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1: 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Praise him whose wars we love to fight. Praise him, fat leech and parasite. Amen.
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3: Hello and welcome to the Global Village. I'm Chris Heim.

This time in the Global Village, a birthday celebration for David Byrne. We'll highlight music he did with the Talking Heads, solo projects, producing projects, and the Luwaka Bop label, with some of the many different world music releases that that label founded by David Byrne put out. We'll get things underway, though, with a little bit of music from Talking Heads and when that world music influence began to creep into their music as well. Here with I, Zimbra, as we begin this visit to the Global Village.

0: David Byrne special, this time here in the Global Village. And we started with, I guess, where he's best known as a member of the Talking Heads. And from the Fear of Music album, we heard I, Zimbra. We also heard some music from his Lwakabop label, a label he started in 1988. And a whole slew of wonderful world music releases have resulted, including a lot of great stuff from Nigerian artist William Onyebor. Come out as single albums, as a box set, as vinyl as well. And one of those releases was Body and Soul, and we heard the title track of that. And Angelique Kidjo, who did her own version of the Talking Heads release Remain in Light, and from that we heard her doing Cross-Eyed and Painless. Here in the Global Village, I'm Chris. I'm here with you. Short break when we return. Something from the Talking Heads, their debut album, Talking Heads 77, got reissued in a super deluxe edition in 2024, and it included an intriguingly different version of Oh, Oh, Love Comes to Town. We will hear that when we return in just a minute here to the Global Village.
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0: David Byrne special here in the Global Village. And among other things, that means dipping into some of the wonderful releases that came out on the Lwakabop label, the label he started in the late 80s. One of them, Adventures in Afropia 3, or Telling Stories to the Sea, featuring some wonderful lusophone sounds, including from Sao Tome and Principe, the group Africa Negra, and a song that that translates, "You Let the Dog Bite You." Who knows why? Africa Negra from Telling Stories to the Sea. We heard David Byrne in front of that, his excursion into a variety of Latin styles on the release Ray Momo. Independence Day was the song we heard from that. We heard right in front of that, actually, what was the first release to come out on the Lwakabop label, the Brazil Classics 1, Belisa Tropical release, featuring some of the great Tropicalia music and artists from Brazil. And we heard Jorge Ben from the track that kicked off that whole release, Ponta de Lanca. And all that started with the Talking Heads from the Super Deluxe reissue of Talking Heads 77, their debut release, and it featured, among other things, an alternate pop version of Love Comes to Town. That's what we heard to start that round here in the Global Village. After a short break, we'll start another with another alternate pop version that appeared on that Super Deluxe edition of Talking Heads 77. New Feeling, coming up in just a minute when we're back in the Global Village.
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David Byrne with Caetano Veloso, one of the greats of Brazilian music, and a song they actually co-wrote called Dream World that appeared in the Red Hot series that brought together musicians from all over the globe, and all a benefit for the Red Hot Foundation and the AIDS work that they do all around the world. David Byrne and Caetano Veloso with Dream World. We heard in front of that a release that David Byrne produced, some samba reggae sounds from Margareth Menezes from Brazil, from her album Elegibo, the title track of that. And an alternate pop version of New Feeling that appeared on the Super Deluxe reissue of the Talking Heads debut, Talking Heads 77. As we've been highlighting music from David Byrne in various settings this time here in the Global Village, we'll wrap up with one more from Talking Heads. But before we get to that, quick reminder that you can get playlists for this and all of our shows, information about upcoming programs, world music news, videos, related links and information, all on our Facebook page. 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
1: 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I'm your host and producer, Dan Roberts. 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In today's edition, you'll hear reports from NHK Japan, France 24, Radio Havana Cuba, and Germany's Radio Deutsche Welle. We will begin with NHK Japan. The United Nations Conference on Nuclear Non-Proliferation Treaty is concluding this week. The Chinese and Russian presidents met in Beijing, saying their relationship had reached unprecedented heights. There was a BRICS meeting in India where Iran accused the United Arab Emirate of being directly involved in the U.S.-Israeli war on Iran. Iran listed its proposal to the United States. Israel detained 432 activists on a flotilla attempting to bring aid to Gaza. The Israeli security minister had himself videotaped humiliating those detained. International opinion was very critical. The U.S. news site Axios accused Cuba of planning to attack U.S. targets with Iranian and Russian drones. NHK Japan.
2: Nuclear weapons are absolute evil. Their total abolition is the only path for humanity to preserve life on Earth for further generations.
3: Those are the words of the mayor of Nagasaki City. He was speaking at the review conference for the Nuclear Non-Proliferation Treaty, now underway in New York. The previous two sessions of the conference, which is held every 5 years in principle, failed to adopt final documents.
4: Chinese President Xi Jinping and his Russian counterpart Vladimir Putin have wrapped up a summit in Beijing. The talks are seen as an attempt to solidify their stance against the Western-led global order days after Xi met U.S. President Donald Trump. Xi and Putin met for the first time since the Russian leader visited China last September.
5: The international situation is fraught with turmoil and unilateral hegemonic tendencies are rampant.
4: They were expected to discuss the situation in Iran. Xi reportedly said the hostilities must end immediately and urged all parties to stick to negotiations, not violence.
6: The relationship between Russia and China has reached unprecedented heights and serves as a model of partnership and strategic cooperation.
4: Putin said Russia is a stable supply of resources amid the crisis in the Middle East. China and Russia have stepped up cooperation in recent years, including at the United Nations, the Shanghai Cooperation Organization, and the BRICS group of emerging economies. Xi said to reporters after the summit, they held deep, friendly, and productive talks and engaged in strategic communication on major issues. Putin said Russia and China continue to pursue independent foreign policies, act in close strategic coordination, and play a significant role in stabilizing the international community.
7: Top diplomats from the BRICS group of emerging economies have discussed the Iran conflict at a meeting in New Delhi. Iranian Foreign Minister Abbas Araghchi accused the United Arab Emirates of being directly involved in the U.S.-Israeli military operation against Iran. The two-day talks wrapped up on Friday. India chairs the group this year. On the first day, Arauchi called on member states to unite in condemning the U.S. and Israel. He also urged the UAE to reconsider its policies toward Tehran. Arauchi accused the country of letting its territory be used for the U.S.-Israeli military operation. The UAE, meanwhile, is accusing Iran of carrying out attacks on its territory. India issued a statement after the talks. It says there were differing views among some member countries regarding the situation in West Asia and the Middle East.
3: Iranian officials have offered an update to their people as well. State-run media reports that the deputy foreign minister briefed the National Security Commission. He gave details about Iran's proposal to the U.S. It includes the right to enrich uranium for peaceful use. And it calls for an end to fighting in Iran and Lebanon and a lifting of the U.S. naval blockade. The Iranians want the release of frozen assets as well as compensation for damage caused by U.S. attacks. And they're calling for the withdrawal of U.S. troops from around Iran.
4: Israel has detained hundreds of activists from a flotilla that was bound for Gaza with aid supplies. International criticism is mounting over this action and the treatment of the detainees. Israel's foreign ministry announced Tuesday the flotilla had been intercepted. It said all 430 activists have been transferred to Israeli vessels. Reuters said the flotilla of about 50 ships left Turkey last Thursday. On Wednesday, Israel's National Security Minister Itamar Ben-Gvir posted a video on social media. It showed detainees kneeling with their hands tied. Ben-Gvir included messages with the post. One said, "Welcome to Israel." Another said, "The video shows how Israel welcomes what Ben-Gvir called terror supporters." Italian Prime Minister Giorgia Meloni called Ben-Gvir's images unacceptable and noted some of the activists are Italian. She demanded an apology. Spanish Prime Minister Pedro Sanchez also denounced Ben-Gvir's handling of the matter as it involves Spanish citizens. He said, "We will not tolerate anyone mistreating our citizens." The Spanish and French governments summoned the Israeli ambassadors to their respective countries and demanded an explanation. European Council President Antonio Costa called for the immediate release of the detainees. He said he was appalled by the treatment of the flotilla. U.S. news site Axios says Cuba is considering a plan to attack U.S. targets with drones. The report cites a classified U.S. government assessment. Axios said on Sunday, Cuba has acquired more than 300 military drones and is considering how to use them to attack the U.S. base at Guantanamo Bay. The report says other possible targets include U.S. military vessels and Key West, an island city at the southernmost tip of the U.S. state of Florida. Axios says Russia and Iran have been supplying Cuba with the attack drones. Cuba's foreign minister, Bruno Rodriguez, accused the U.S. of fabricating a fraudulent case to justify potential U.S. military intervention. He said in a social media post, certain media outlets were complicit in this. Rodriguez said Cuba neither threatens nor desires war. He said his country is ready to exercise its right to self-defense and confront external aggression.
1: 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They are now heard at 10 p.m. Pacific Daylight Time at 11735 or on the web at www.nhk.or.jp. 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Next, France 24. A press review on the international outrage after the Israeli minister taunted kidnapped detained flotilla activist. France 24.
8: International outrage after the far-right Israeli minister Itamar Ben-Gvir taunted detained flotilla activist at the port of Ashdod. What are the reactions, first of all, from the Israeli press?
9: Well, in videos that you mentioned, the National Security Minister threatened activists with prison. He also taunted them as he toured the makeshift space with an Israeli flag in his hand. Hundreds of detained activists were seen in the video, many of them bound with their hands tied behind them backwards on their knees. And the video has indeed sparked international condemnation, even a rare rebuke from Benjamin Netanyahu himself. This is from the Jerusalem Post here, which calls Ben-Gavir's actions disdainful toward detained flotilla activists. Haaretz, the center-left paper and well-known Netanyahu critic, in their editorial, say that Ben-Gavir's actions were cruder than others, but certainly very much in line with the norms of today's Israel. The editor calls the violence against and humiliation of activists in front of cameras and ministers a disgrace that cannot be hidden. There's also a strongly worded op-ed from Times of Israel, a conservative Israeli press here. In this op-ed written by David Horovitz, the Times of Israel editor, he says he calls Ben-Gavir a, quote, far-right Jewish supremacist and racist thug, and he says as national security minister, Ben-Gavir has harmed Israel's security, reputation, and internal well-being. He even calls for Netanyahu to fire Ben-Gavir, but says, of course, he will not be doing that.
8: Well, the Italian Prime Minister, Giorgia Meloni, was one of the first international leaders to condemn the video. Lots of reaction in the Italian press as well.
9: This is the reaction from La Repubblica, which calls on, which on its headline here, shame on Israel, on its front page. This is from La Stampa, another paper, which says that Ben-Gavir has provoked or sparked a crisis between Israel and Italy. And Il Fatto Quotidiano, another paper here, also focusing on this on its front page, saying that the flotilla has brought Israel to its knees. It calls this a new act of piracy in international waters that is nonetheless not surprising, given that Israel, I quote, violates all rules and conventions anyway. The paper sees this in a way as a small ill, it says, given that Netanyahu is responsible for the deaths of 75,000 Gazans and thousands of Lebanese citizens, it says, in less than 3 years.
1: That press review is from France 24, which may be easily found at their website, france24.com, as well as a YouTube channel called France 24 English. 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

0: peddling slander and leaking insinuations from the U.S. government itself. In the same post, he insisted that Cuba neither threatens nor wants war. The Cuban foreign minister added that without any legitimate pretext, the U.S. government is building day after day a fraudulent case to justify the ruthless economic war against the Cuban people and an eventual military aggression. For his part, Cuban Deputy Foreign Minister Carlos Fernandez de Cosillo said that the anti-Cuba effort aimed at justifying, without any excuse whatsoever, a military aggression against Cuba is intensifying by the hour with increasing implausible accusations. The United States is the aggressor country. Cuba is the country under attack, Carlos Fernandez de Cosillo said on his X account. Brazilian President Luiz Inácio Lula da Silva pointedly asked his U.S. counterpart, Donald Trump, to lift Washington's blockade on Cuba, according to an interview published on Sunday in the Washington Post. Cuba needs the opportunity, Lula reportedly said in his appeal to Trump, to eliminate the unilateral blockade against the island. Trump did not respond, but Lula continued, "What I do know is that if the United States opens a negotiating table, not one based on impositions, Cuba will participate." Lula da Silva reiterated to the Washington Post that in his May 7th meeting with Trump at the White House, Trump assured him that he would not invade Cuba. However, the most recent coercive measures and increasingly aggressive rhetoric of the White House toward the Caribbean nation point in the opposite direction. Lula explained that his wish is for Trump to treat Brazil with respect, understanding that he is the democratically elected president. In the interview, the first with a media outlet since the meeting with Trump, the Brazilian president also addressed the political context in Brazil and maintained that the United States should treat Latin America as a partner, not as a target. Israel killed at least 6 people in southern Lebanon, including 3 paramedics, just hours after the U.S. State Department announced Israel and Lebanon had agreed to extend their ceasefire, so-called ceasefire, by 45 days, following 2 days of negotiations in Washington, D.C., the capital of the empire. Israel then continued strikes over the past several days, killing at least 5 more people, injuring a dozen more in a series of air attacks on southern and eastern Lebanon. More than 670 people have been killed by Israeli strikes on Lebanon since the ceasefire first took effect in mid-April. The number killed since early March is rapidly approaching 3,000. More than 1 million people, 1 in 5 Lebanese, have been forced to flee their homes. Despite the so-called truce, Israel has been regularly bombing Gaza, killing at least 800 people since the so-called ceasefire came into effect several months ago. The enclave also remains almost completely destroyed, infrastructure devastated, and the reconstruction has not meaningfully started, leaving hundreds of thousands of people living in tents or in the open air. More than 700,000 Israelis live in illegal settlements in the occupied West Bank. Israel's military forces and illegal settlers have killed at least 1,155 Palestinians, injuring around 11,750 others, and abducted more than 22,000 in the occupied West Bank since October 2023.
1: 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Box 1162, Willits, California, 95490. I'm truly grateful for donations. They're essential for the weekly production and website fees for this show, which I supply freely to more than 100 radio stations around the world. And if you're listening on a public radio station, please support them as well. We will conclude with an excerpted interview from Germany's Radio Deutsche Welle. British journalist and author Carol Cadwallader discusses the relationship between Trump and what she has named the Broligarchy, tech executives who traveled to China with him. Carol believes this surveillance state is a danger to freedom and is owned by the people who put anti-democratic populists in office. She talks about why the European Union is trying hard to curb this power, which she says is beyond what the Stasi took in Eastern Germany. She and five other women journalists quit working for The Guardian and formed a micro-news organization called The Nerve.News. She's also available on Substack, Germany's Radio Deutsche Welle.
2: Last week, Donald Trump landed in Beijing, walking off the plane with a heavyweight delegation, including Elon Musk, Tim Cook, and other tech and finance bosses. It was an image that showed just how closely U.S. power now sits alongside Silicon Valley. It echoed a question the journalist Carol Cadwallader has been asking. Where does government end and big tech begin? Cadwallader uncovered the Facebook Cambridge Analytica scandal for The Guardian back in 2018. She now runs The Nerve, an independent news outlet, and writes a Substack called How to Survive the Broligarchy.
3: What it says to me is that we now have this merger between what is an increasingly authoritarian government in the US, Donald Trump, and this merger with the Silicon Valley tech platforms. And that is now totally explicit. And it means that these social media platforms that we spend our time on and share photos and communicate with our friends, we're now part of that authoritarian state apparatus. Those two things are now one and the same. And, you know, my view is that we've got to really start changing the framing of the way that we understand these technology platforms, because they are not our friends. Their entire business model is surveillance. They are trying to amass as much information, as much personal data on us as possible in order to sell us stuff. But now that same massive amounts of data is, as I say, part of this US state operation.
2: And in the US, we see that a lot of this revolves around this group of individuals, wealthy individuals. You've coined the term broligarchy. What exactly is that?
3: So the broligarchy is a word that I coined that brought together the idea of tech bros being the new oligarchs, these rich businessmen who know that they have to keep on the right side of state power, of the autocrat in position. And that's what I mean by broligarchy. These tech dudes, they're enormously rich, they're enormously powerful, but they also see how by aligning themselves with Trump, that's the way that they're going to become even richer.
2: And who are these key figures?
3: So the key figures are people you saw at Donald Trump's inauguration. So Mark Zuckerberg, Elon Musk, Tim Cook, and there was one person who wasn't there who is interesting, and that is Peter Thiel.
2: Right. One of those broligarchs, as you mentioned, Peter Thiel, you've described him as one of the most dangerous men in the world.
3: He owns this surveillance defense tech company, Palantir. It's embedded in the US military. It's being used in its operations, its military operations in Iran. But it's also become a really critical part of our national infrastructure in Britain. It has contracts across the entire UK government. It runs the platform that handles all of our health data. Peter Thiel and the CEO, Alex Karp, they talk about how we are here to defend the West, and we will do whatever it takes for America to win. And at the same time, they're scooping up these other government contracts around the world, which, like, there's a lot of questions about that. Their worst nightmare is any kind of regulation over what they can do with their companies, the lengths that they can go to, that the, you know, any kind of restrictions on access to data, any restrictions on their monopoly power. And with Trump, he's a pay-to-play man. You know, his election campaign was funded by these guys, and particularly actually by the crypto bros as well. They've got this guy in office who will let them do whatever they want in order to grow their companies. And that's why they love Trump, and that's why they hate the European Union. The European Union is their worst nightmare because the European Union is trying to regulate these companies and they hate it. And they're trying all sorts of ways to bully the EU and get their own way here too. We've seen one of the most famous news organizations in the US, the Washington Post. It's been hollowed out by Jeff Bezos. It's a tragedy what's happened to that newspaper. We see it as well. CBS is another incredibly important US network that's been taken over by another bro. So it's the family of Larry Ellison, who's less well known, but is extremely, I think he's the second richest man in the world. He owns this company called Oracle. He's taken over CBS and they've sacked a whole load of journalists. They've sort of imposed this very political kind of regimen there. And now they're looking to close the deal on Warner Brothers. And that means they're also going to get their hands on CNN and HBO. And this has all happened. It's less than a year. It's a year. The collapse of our news and information systems, the collapse of trust in institutions, the lack of any kind of consensus. We're all seeing completely different realities. This is all so fundamental into what is happening in our world and why these very dangerous populists, these anti-democrats, are being so successful. And increasingly we are all accelerating towards what feels like I call a techno-fascist future. What any of these Silicon Valley companies are doing, it makes the Stasi pale in comparison. They have vastly more amounts of information and data on every single person, regardless of even if they use their platforms or not. So I think if you think about it in that context and the way that that data could be used, could be weaponized against people, and I do feel that perhaps here in Europe, in Germany perhaps in particular, there is a little bit more awareness and understanding of where this could lead.
2: Have you seen anything that gives you hope that there can be mitigation and there can be a positive way forward?
3: I have set up a new news outlet called The Nerve. We're at thenerve.news and we're five journalists who left The Guardian, all women, and we decided we wanted to do it differently. And so we set up our own micro news organisation 6 months ago, with a total determination to be completely independent and to be funded by our readers and to do kick-ass investigations. And we've done that. So one of the things we've been doing is we've been really going after Palantir, for example. We've been exposing the huge number of contracts it has, £670 million worth of contracts with the UK government. We've been exposing the revolving door between government and the company. We've been exposing how we've had insiders, whistleblowers from the Ministry of Defence saying that we essentially have no national security whilst that company is inside. Little by little, crumbs of scrutiny that we can bring, that other journalists can bring, that politicians can bring. And actually, it's people themselves. I mean, there's hundreds of thousands of people in the UK have signed petitions, have protested. It's becoming a movement. So I do think that there are ways and means that we can fight back.
2: Kyra Cadwalader, thank you very much for speaking to DW.
1: 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The Shortwave Report, which is now in its 30th year of production, remains free to rebroadcast upon notification. Last month, the Shortwave Report celebrated having been on the air for 30 years without a break. 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I'm your host and producer, Dan Roberts. 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

0: 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Today on Making Contact, we are so excited to share an episode from our brand new partner, the Queens Memory Podcast. This show highlights voices from the most diverse county in America, Queens, New York. In this episode, we are going to hear stories from a neighborhood known as Little Manila. This Filipino community dates back to the 1970s.
1: You go to the restaurants there.
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3: Reminded me of Avenida in Manila. So my son said, it's like we're not even in America, mommy.
0: And while Little Manila offers a home away from home for Filipino immigrants, some say it doesn't receive the same resources as other communities in Queens.
4: We have other communities that are fairly recent immigrants to Queens, to New York City, to America, and they have community centers, they have all these big events that politicians go to. I mean, can you imagine it's 2021 and now we're getting a sign that says something about our heritage? I mean, it's very, very low ball.
0: In the second half of the show, we're going to hear from Filipinos engaged in care work, like nursing or childcare. There's a stereotype that women from the Philippines are naturally nurturing. We're going to talk about how harmful that stereotype can be.
1: Oh, nice community. You're Filipino. You're so nice. Yeah. So give us the nice thing. Put it in paper.
0: All this on today's Making Contact. I'm Amy Gastelum. This episode was produced in English. If you want to listen in Tagalog, go to our website, radioproject.org, to find the link.
5: Gawa sa English itong episode. Kung gusto niyong makinig sa Tagalog, mahahanap niyong link sa aming website, radioproject.org.
0: Most Filipinos living in the U.S. call California home, but of the over 200,000 Filipinos living in New York City, more than half live in Queens. Today, we're going to hear stories from Little Manila in Woodside, Queens, a neighborhood dotting Roosevelt Avenue that stretches between 63rd and 70th Streets. First up, we have an ode to the area. It's shops, it's politics, it's art. This episode was produced and hosted by Rosalind Tordesillas of Queens Memory Podcast. Let's listen.
2: So as soon as I moved to New York City, I looked for the community that was familiar to me. Then, you know, I found Woodside. It's my community for sure. I claim it.
1: You cannot refuse Woodside. Gusto mong kumain ng bangos? You go to the restaurants there.
2: It's where you can send money back home to the Philippines.
4: I would see people who got married in other states and they're still in their gown and go there just to get food.
1: Naalala ko yung...
3: It reminded me of Avenida in Manila. So my son said, it's like we're not even in America, mommy.
6: I think that's when it started, 10 years ago.
4: Now, I think when I heard Little Manila, I'm not even sure if that came from the Filipino community. That might have come from outside the community.
6: And I think people would just kind of say it under their breath, Little Manila, as a joke. And then it became serious.
4: A lot of Filipino organizations, we began adopting that.
6: And they were just like, yeah, Little Manila, it is. And then here we are.
5: The neighborhood rose up around a roughly 7-block stretch under the 7 train in Woodside. You'll know you're there when the doors open on the elevated train platform and you smell the Filipino barbecue. Down on the street, you may hear bits of Tagalog, Bisaya, Ilocano, and other Philippine languages. How did this area become Little Manila?
7: The community here in Woodside was not like this always. When I was growing up, gosh, probably until I was about 12 or so, the street where the store was on, it was Irish and Italian. Maybe one other Filipino family on that block or two. Now it's like Filipinos are everywhere.
5: That was Joe Castillo. His family owns Phil Am Food Mart, the oldest surviving Filipino grocery in Woodside. His parents opened it in 1976. There were one or two other Filipino businesses back then, but not much of a community. Here's his mom, Zenaida Castillo, at the store. She goes by Ida.
8: My cousins told us Queens is a haven for Filipinos, and most of the, I would say, dignitaries from the consulate lives in Elmhurst, Queens. But we cannot afford the rental there. We first started 5 doors away from here. We rented a place for 5 years, and then we got this.
5: This is the corner building on Roosevelt Avenue and 70th Street. The location has served them well for another important reason.
7: You find a hospital, you'll always find Filipino nurses and doctors. They knew that there was a small community of healthcare workers because of Elmhurst Hospital down the street.
5: Other businesses followed, and they fed off each other's successes. Across 70th Street from Philem is another longtime draw, Ihawan Restaurant. Folks would come for a meal and then stock up.
8: From Connecticut, Massachusetts, Jersey, Philadelphia. Oh, the most popular things I would say are, you know, like the noodles, the pancit, the canton, the toast, the vinegar, and the toyo.
5: And not just food. In non-travel restricted times, Ida says go back to the Philippines every 3 months for stock. For the holidays, she'd bring back parols, traditional star-shaped Christmas lanterns made of delicate materials like Japanese paper or kapis shell.
8: I brought hundreds and hundreds. I put it out September. It did not even reach December.
5: Staying connected to the Philippines was the whole purpose of the store. That permeated Joe's childhood, too.
7: Behind the cash register, like underneath, there's shelves where we keep paper bags and stuff. I would take naps in there as a preschooler. I joke around that it's a second sibling because I know my parents consider it like another child of their own. The difference that I grew up in versus some of the other Philam kids that were my age, by virtue of the store, I was surrounded by the language and the food and the culture.
5: Philam is an anchor for the Woodside community. Now, Woodside is an anchor for Filipinos to stay close to their heritage throughout New York City.
7: Because of people from the outer boroughs or even Long Island, they see that there are Filipinos here. They're like, I could open up a restaurant in my neighborhood. So I think that it's great because like what started in this neighborhood has been able to like be brought to other places.
5: While Joe Castillo finds the way Woodside has evolved inspiring, Stephen Raga thinks it's not changing fast enough.
9: It is great that we have long-lasting establishments, but a lot of other communities get more resources than the Filipino community, way disproportionate.
5: He's executive director of Woodside on the Move, a social service nonprofit. Now, he's running to represent this district in the state assembly.
9: Filipinos are, what, the top three in the country in terms of Asian American population, one of the biggest in the city and the state in terms of AAPI population. We have other communities that are fairly recent immigrants to Queens, to New York City, to America, and they have community centers. They have all these big events that politicians go to. I mean, can you imagine it's 2021 and now we're getting a sign that says something about our heritage? I mean, it's very, very low ball.
5: The sign he's talking about is a street sign. Last year, the New York City Council co-named the southwest corner of Roosevelt and 70th Street Little Manila Avenue. It's a small nod, given how long activists like Stephen have been working for recognition. In the last elections, Stephen ran for city council, but did not win. He's clearly frustrated at the community's lack of a political voice.
9: And that goes back to the bottom line of us not taking a proactive, unified effort to not even ask for things, but let us be heard. We are not on anyone's radar at all. And if we're not on anyone's radar, if we ask for help, who's going to defend us?
0: Hey, it's Amy. I want to jump in and say that since this story was originally aired, Stephen Raga actually won a race for the New York State Assembly. And so now he represents District 30, which encompasses Little Manila and beyond. Okay. Now back to Rosalind.
5: Stephen knows the community can make itself heard. In 2016, they battled a move to change zoning in the neighborhood to allow a megachurch to expand. That would have displaced residents and small businesses. They formed the Coalition to Defend Little Manila to make their case.
9: The amazing part was for some of them in the room, it's the first time they heard a Filipino speak. That was the first time we went for it and we defended our community and we were successful and the project never came back.
5: To make sure their community is heard and seen, an activist arts group painted a mural where most folks enter Woodside. It features the word mabuhay.
8: That's the best word that you could ever say to anybody. it's one of the best, I would say, wish that you could ever say.
10: The word greets you when you exit the Flushing-bound 7 train at 69th Street. It blares in bright yellow on a sky blue field on the wall of Amazing Grace Restaurant, evoking the taste and fragrance of home. Calamansi fruits and sampaguita blossoms adorn the word.
6: Oh, mabuhay. It just, to me, means welcome.
11: You go inside, there's welcome. Welcome to Little Manila.
3: Mabuhay. Welcome to Philippines. So mabuhay.
10: Many will say it means welcome because anyone arriving in the Philippines will see it plastered all over the airport. But it's so much more than that. It's an all-purpose greeting, cheer, or wish for the future. At its most literal, it simply means live.
12: Today is also Philippines Independence Day, and on this day of freedom,
10: on June 12, 2020, they unveiled the mural with great fanfare by pandemic standards. Jacqueline Reyes designed the mural and co-founded Little Manila Queens Bayanihan Arts. The group builds community through public art.
2: When I meet Filipinos outside of New York, whether they're from like Chicago or from California or from Manila, they all know about the mural, and it means a lot that that resonated with people. Some like Filipino Americans didn't even realize there was a Little Manila. They were just like, wow, look at these Filipinos. So the fact that the mural was able to draw attention to the community, that was kind of the point.
0: Selim, you're listening to Making Contact and an episode from our new podcast partner, Queens Memory. We are so excited to have them join our lineup, and we hope you enjoyed the first half of the show. In the second half, we are going to hear from Filipino nurses in Queens. Lots of Filipinos do frontline care work in New York City and have been deeply affected by the COVID-19 crisis. If you want to learn more or you want to listen to the episode in Tagalog, go to our website, radioproject.org, and while you're there, leave us a comment. We want to hear from you. Okay, back to the show.
10: In their work to create signs, Stephen and Jacqueline are doing more than just increasing visibility for the Filipino community in Woodside. They're also calling attention to the community's own needs. For her next project, Jacqueline is working on a monument to honor the care work many Filipinos are engaged in, and also to bring awareness to the care they deserve in return.
2: We wanted to find somebody who could represent Filipinos in this current moment of like hyper-globalization, migration, and all of that.
10: That's artist Jacqueline Reyes again, talking about their next project, a monument to Melchora Aquino, known as Tandang Sora.
2: She's actually a very important figure for a lot of Filipina activists.
10: During the 19th century Philippine Revolution against Spain, Tandang Sora took care of the revolutionaries. She fed and sheltered them and nursed their injuries. She was so important to the movement, she was deported to Guam by the Spanish authorities.
2: So reading about her being exiled reminded me a lot of conversations I had with domestic workers or lower wage care workers from the Philippines who are here by themselves. And in a way, it is kind of like exile.
10: More significantly to Filipino immigrants, Tandang Sora's revolutionary work was care labor. So many Filipinos work in child and elder care, as well as in healthcare.
2: That is a form of labor that we should be recognizing more of.
10: If you've spent time in a U.S. hospital, maybe you've noticed a lot of Filipino nurses. When the U.S. colonized the Philippines at the turn of the last century, it instituted nursing training. Since then, it's been recruiting Filipinos to fill healthcare labor shortages. Nursing and other healthcare work has been a major pathway for the Filipino diaspora. That career path gets passed down to later generations. Today, 1 in 4 adults of Filipino descent in the New York, New Jersey area works in healthcare. Potri Ranka Maniskiano Noor is an artist, an activist, and a nurse. When she applied for work in the U.S., she asked for the mission statements of prospective hospitals.
13: And I fell in love with the mission of Mother Cabrini, serving the immigrants.
10: She ended up at Cabrini Medical Center, named for the sainted Italian-American nun. She came to the U.S. in the 80s at the height of the AIDS epidemic. There was a lot of fear and stigma around that disease. So caring for patients with AIDS fell to Filipino nurses.
13: We do know that that's already racial discrimination in matters of labor assignment.
10: Some patients would even say to her,
13: I want a white nurse.
10: Potri thinks overt discrimination is less common these days, thanks to nurses' unions. But nurses from the Philippines are still assigned more often to bedside care. Potri felt called to it and added her own special touch. When maximum doses of sedatives weren't enough for suffering patients, she'd sing them to sleep.
13: Right. Everything is fine. And I want you to sleep well tonight. Close your eyes.
10: She says before she finished the song, they were asleep. Many Filipino nurses take pride in their reputation for extreme dedication. That commitment was tested when COVID hit. Gemma Balagtas is a nurse at Elmhurst Hospital Center.
14: 12 hours kang nakabalot na hindi ka makahinga.
3: 12 hours, you're wrapped up tight in gear. You go to the bathroom for a minute just to take it off and take a breath. Then someone codes. You go to help and before you're done, another room codes.
10: Ugh. Coding is hospital speak for when a patient's heart and breathing stops. A whole team rushes to revive them. In February 2020, Gemma was the first in her unit to catch COVID. She was out for 18 days. Then returned to work in time for the worst days of New York's first surge. Elmhurst Hospital had become the epicenter of the epicenter. Remembering that hellish time still overwhelms her 2 years later.
14: Talaga pong umiiyak kami dahil dun sa experience namin.
3: We'd really cry from that experience. It's like nothing else, especially when you see the patient. They were so strong. You were talking. You look for them later and someone says, oh, they're in the ICU. Then they're gone. They were healthy. You were just talking.
10: Her first night back from quarantine, Gemma says patients were coding left and right. It was gutting work. As she struggled to keep up, she got chest pains herself. She'd just had COVID. By the end of her overnight shift, she felt done. Leaving the hospital that morning, she decided she wouldn't come back. The streets were empty. Then a bus pulled up. She and the driver made eye contact.
3: He waved at me and gave me a thumbs up. He was saying, thank you, thank you. So I was touched. He didn't even know me. He was thanking me and blowing his horn. Then I told myself, okay, I'll go back to work later.
10: It took such a little gesture to pull her back from the brink. Some recent data shows that compared with their white counterparts, Filipinos are less likely to leave nursing jobs. They're also more likely to remain in direct care. That may help explain why disproportionate numbers of them fell to COVID. Only 4% of registered nurses are of Filipino descent. Yet, they accounted for about a third of all COVID-related RN deaths in the first year of the pandemic. Maybe they are trained to be more dedicated. Or maybe they just have fewer options. Because many Filipinos are in care work, people may stereotype them as naturally nurturing or especially suited to service. So it's just accepted that they regularly go above and beyond. Does Jacqueline, the artist, think that glorifying heroic caregiver Tandang Sora with a monument reinforces this stereotype?
2: We are products of these larger policies that kind of perpetuate that sort of thinking. That's why it's good to kind of make art about it and try to get more of that nuanced conversation happening, because hopefully then we can show that these women are very complex, show that this servile expectation is kind of imposed, actually. I personally think that if Filipino women are busy doing the care work, that we should just reciprocate some of that care back.
10: What Potri received back was not care, but pain.
13: That was the time the president mismo is racist, no? na tumaas ang hate crime because it was a time when Trump called the COVID Chinese virus.
10: In August 2021, Fotri was handing out free masks on the subway. She offered them to a couple. The man grabbed the masks.
13: Mind your own business, Ching. Go home to your dirty country.
10: The woman hit her over and over. Fotri counted more than 20 blows. She wanted to fight back.
13: If I'll kick her knee, she'll fall down and she's gonna have a fracture.
10: But the couple had a child in a stroller.
13: Who will take care of this kid if I'll fracture her, mom?
10: She says that's Filipinos' attitude. You're getting beat up and you're still focused on care.
13: Binubugbog ka na, care pa rin ang nakikita.
10: Fotri may buy into the belief that Filipinos can be especially caring, but she doesn't think they should be downtrodden.
13: You're all nice community. You're Filipino. You're so nice. Yeah. So give us the nice thing. Put it in paper.
10: If the community wants support written into law, Jacqueline and other activists are working to ensure it's heard. Recently, they campaigned to redraw the voting district lines in the Filipino neighborhoods. The Queens community was divided among three assembly districts and two Senate districts.
2: So when we were looking at the maps of Little Manila, where all the businesses are, where the concentration of Filipinos lived, we saw that, for example, Philam Food Mart was in a different district than Amazing Grace, just one block away. If these businesses had an issue, for example, they couldn't go to the same leader and then easily one leader can just say, oh, it's not my responsibility, it's the other person's, and their voice politically is diluted. We try to make it as simple as possible that, number one, we are a real legitimate community of interest. We are important. Second, we should be together in the same district. We just want to go to one person who will actually take care of us and advocate for us.
10: Putting the community in one district could bring the concrete change Fotri wants.
13: I'm so happy with the Mabuhay, the co-naming of the street. But will that deter anyone who wants to abuse us?
10: She wants laws that send direct messages of protection and support, like those big signs on buses that warn riders about penalties for assaulting transit workers.
13: There's a clear sign that don't assault an Asian. That's what I wanted. We need policy.
10: A unified district could also help Stephen Raga win the assembly seat and become the first Filipino voted into office in New York. That would help deliver policies for the community. But murals, monuments, and street signs matter to him too.
9: I don't think of it as aesthetics.
10: He says, though they love them, those markers aren't just for Filipinos.
9: We don't need a sign that says Filipinos are here. We know where to go if we need food, when we need to send money anywhere. The non-Filipinos are the ones who should know, and that's really who the sign is for, to let them know that we're here.
10: For the Queen's Memory Podcast, I'm Rosalind Tordesillas.
0: Thanks for listening to Making Contact in the Queen's Memory Podcast. I'm Amy Gastelum. Stick around for a minute because we're going to hear from Natalie Milbrot. She is the director of the Queen's Memory Project. And she told me that the point of the podcast is to capture stories from Queens. Right now, it is the most diverse county in the U.S.
15: So it's a real place, but it's a very recent thing that we are this special place. And so we're changing, the neighborhoods change all the time. So we really want to actively be out there and just taking a snapshot of our neighborhoods to try to capture the rapid changes that are happening and capture people's really interesting stories. I mean, we have a lot of interviews with people who are really from all over the world. So it's a cool oral history collection. And the podcast is really a way that we can introduce people who aren't familiar with our collections to some of the voices that are in the oral history collections. And we know that a lot of people will never really do, you know, deep research, listening to full oral histories, which can often be, you know, an hour or two long and really be about a person's whole life history. But we know that by packaging these voices into a compelling story that is a podcast episode, that it's just much more appealing and exciting to listen to. And so it's really been our privilege to work over the past couple of years with professional media producers who have helped us to leverage existing interviews that are in our collections, but then also collect new interviews with us that then, you know, the full interview becomes part of our oral history collections, but then also we're producing this podcast.
0: So the podcast covers several very different Asian communities, and they knew they needed to hire producers from the communities the project covers. So they wrote a grant.
15: I'm astonished that it was funded because it was so ambitious. So we asked for 8 different bilingual producers who were going to be able to produce episodes in 8 different languages that are kind of the most spoken Asian languages in Queens. And we really wanted to be able to leverage people's not only language expertise, but also their insights into culture and community and their relationships with people who lived in Queens who were from these different Asian American communities. And I think the result is just really special. And I can tell you that the team that was assembled to do this season was just outstanding. I mean, they were people who were all in it for the right reason. They were really excited about creating a meaningful record that was by Asian American communities for all of us, but especially for communities themselves. And when we would do listening parties that came after the podcast, we found that community members were really moved and excited that the library had chosen to focus on their community and also to make an episode that was in their language.
0: That's right. Each of the episodes is recorded in English and in a language that's used by the community being highlighted.
15: And Rosalind's episode is a great example of this work of, you know, community engagement.
0: Season 4 of the show is going to be all about the environment. And since I lived in Queens, I can tell you that means water.
15: In Queens, there are many low-lying areas. There are also lots of places in Queens that have been infilled, wetlands, and then housing built on top of them. And so we really want to get into some stories with people who live in some of these impacted neighborhoods to hear about what their families have been experiencing.
0: Awesome. Is there anything else that you think we should know?
15: Well, I'd like to just give credit to Melody Tao, who was our executive producer of season 3, and also to Fei Yuan, who is the host, but she's also the curator of the Queens Memory Project. And then also, I'd just like to say how much it means to all of us that we're going to be part of Making Contact. Thank you so much for selecting Rosalind's episode and including us in your wonderful series.
0: We're really excited to have you and looking forward to future collaborations.

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1: Oh, yeah, it is 6 o'clock, and it is time to rock. You're listening to Electric Avenue. I'm your driver, Kelly Green. Let's take a ride through the 50s, 60s, 70s, 80s, 90s, aughts, teens, and 20s. 8 decades of popular music coming your way in the next 60 minutes. Thank you guys for tuning in. I want to get right into the music because I got so much planned for tonight. Starting things off, once again, with some Hank Williams.

from 1956. Of course, that's Little Richard slipping and a sliding. Before that, from 1952, Hank Williams, Your Cheating Heart. Both of those artists were big inspirations to a young Bob Dylan. In fact, in his senior high school yearbook from 1959, he wrote that one of his ambitions was to, quote, to join Little Richard, end quote. He really he loved the rock and roll. He also loved Hank Snow and Webb Pierce and Jerry Lee Lewis and Billie Holiday, Bill Haley, and many more. Tonight's show, I've got a theme going. This May 24th is Bob Dylan's 85th birthday. So since he is one of my favorite artists of all time, I thought we would take a ride through his song list, and we'll play some songs inspired by Bob Dylan and celebrating his great songcraft. So let's continue with the good music. We're going to skip right over the folk music scene that was a big, big deal in the 1950s and the early 1960s. And we're going to go right into 1965 and the birth of the folk rock movement. Fairly short-lived, but pioneered by this California band, The Byrds.

three Californian artist, and that set there, that was pianist Leon Russell from 1970 doing It's a Hard Rain's Gonna Fall. You guys know that one. Before that, from 1967, a band that is pretty much totally forgotten about, the Chocolate Watch Band, with their cover of Baby Blue. They were kind of a proto-punk and psychedelic rock, almost a Rolling Stones-inspired band. Before that, The Byrds. As I said, they started off the folk rock movement in 1965. They released that song, Mr. Tambourine Man, just a few weeks after Bob released his original version in March of 1965. This is a celebration of Bob Dylan. His 85th birthday is soon coming up, May 24th. And I love Bob Dylan. I love his songwriting. And he's still with us. I'm glad he's not knocking on heaven's door. Not quite yet. This next song is from a guitar great, Eric Clapton. Many of you may not know this red reggae-tinged version, but you've heard this song before.

1989. That is Tom Petty from his solo album Full Moon Fever. He's channeling Bob Dylan. That is not a Bob Dylan song. That's called The Apartment Song. But he had been spending a ton of time over the previous few years. He was, of course, in the group The Traveling Wilburys along with Bob and some other friends. And a year or so before that, him and the Heartbreakers had been the backup band, the backing band on a Bob Dylan tour. The song you heard before that was Bob Dylan from 1981 doing The Groom's Still Waiting at the Altar. Not super well known. It was originally on the Shot of Love album. And then it got cut. It got turned into a B-side. And then when they reissued the album, somebody had the intelligence to say, that's a great song. We should actually put that back on the album. So they did. So current versions of that album, you know that song. Before that, Eric Clapton doing a reggae cover of Knockin' on Heaven's Door from 1975. We are halfway through the show, Electric Avenue, here at KWRKLP 101.7 FM. That's local radio in Fairbanks, Alaska. If you have a chance, check out our website and please send us a few bucks. The pot's getting thin, but I know, I understand. If you can't help, but thank you anyway for listening. Thanks to all our supporters. I'm going to continue with the good music, change up the genre of music. How about some punk? Yeah. Ramones? Yeah, in 1993, the Ramones were still releasing new music. And they released an album called Acid Eaters. I remember that one. And they covered My Back Pages.

0: change.
1: Oh, what a great song from the year 2000, funky little number that you can actually dance to. Bob Dylan with Things Have Changed. That's off of the motion picture soundtrack to Wonder Boys, which, wow, that was a funky movie. I think I only saw it once, but it's worth a rewatch. It's got some great, great actors in it. That song actually earned a Golden Globe and an Academy Award for Best Original Song for Bob Dylan. Yeah. I believe it is his only Academy Award still to this date. Thank you guys for tuning in to this celebration of Bob Dylan's 85th birthday here on Electric Avenue. This next song, it was, geez, 20 years ago or even less. I mean, it felt like it was everywhere you went for like six years or something. It was super common. And you may not have even known that it was associated with Bob Dylan. So there was a scrap of a bootleg recording called Rock Me Mama. And Old Crow Medicine Show somehow came across it. We're like, that's pretty cool. And they basically took a couple lines and they reversed them and wrote a song about it. You know it as Wagon Wheel.

from 2017, and that's the Lumineers with Andrew Bird doing a cover of Subterranean Homesick Blues. Before that, from 2011, the Northern Mississippi All-Stars doing Stuck Inside of Mobile with the Memphis Blues again. And started off the set with Old Crow Medicine Show. They took some lyrical scraps and turned them into a big hit for themselves called Wagon Wheel back in 2004. This about does it. This was episode 115 of Electric Avenue, broadcast live from our studio in College, Alaska. Thank you for tuning in, especially to Nicole and Tanya and all the others out there as well. Be kind to yourself and to each other. Have a great weekend. I guess I got one more song for you. It's got to be a short one. Almost the top of the hour here. Here is something from singer-songwriter Dan Byrne. He's from Iowa, and a lot of his early stuff was very influenced and sounds a bit like Bob Dylan. This song, a little bit as well, and that's why I'm going to play it. Dan Byrne with the Needles Pop Group doing a song from the 2020s, from 2023. This one's called Hacked.

Hello, and you are listening to Eco Justice Radio. We present environmental and climate stories from a social justice frame featuring voices not necessarily heard on mainstream media. Eco Justice Radio acknowledges that we recorded this show on the traditional territory of the Gabrielino Tongva people and all of their relatives in the place we call Los Angeles. Welcome, I'm Jack Eyte. On today's show, water and power woes, how artificial intelligence data centers threaten our future. We feature a conversation with Stephen J. Kung, co-founder of the grassroots group No Data Center Monterey Park, just east of downtown Los Angeles. We also hear from multiple activists and journalists reporting on data center projects from Arizona and Utah to the California desert and out toward Louisiana and Michigan. Tech journalist Paris Marks weighs in from the 2025 Bioneers Conference on the social and political implications of this data center bubble economy. We even have Bernie Sanders calling for a moratorium and Stanford's Mark Jacobson charting a way that they could be powered with renewable energy, but questions still remain. Stephen J. Kung is a Chinese-American resident of Monterey Park who lives 1,300 feet from the proposed data center site. He's a writer-director who co-founded No Data Center Monterey Park.

0: Maybe some of you have read an article on the wonders and concerns about artificial intelligence going around on the internet by Matt Schumer called Something Big is Happening. It sounds the alarm that AI is getting way better. It's scraping through the world's data, yours, mine, everyone's, and it will soon make superfluous the jobs of the many writers, like myself, journalists, of course, lawyers, even AI coders, many, many, many more industries, and like HAL in 2001, A Space Odyssey, they soon will be making all of us superfluous. At least this is what people are chattering about. We don't have to accept our own superfluity. I don't argue with Schumer's premise to go on fancy machine friends ChatGPT and Claude and make it guess for you, entertain you, social posts for you, often making ridiculous mistakes or what they call hallucinations, the dangerous kind. Yet another perspective is to ask, at what cost? The recording, your every day to whim ethic, has become an epidemic self-own. It accelerates power burning, polluting, consuming, paying off the trusty oligarchs, who ironically seem to need your money, at the expense of wild animals and winter snow, and embeds mass surveillance, heating up your fingertips, your smart doorbell, biometric sensors, your EV entertainment system, complete with facial recognition and constant report backs to the mothership. They can even predict, mostly unreliably and dangerously, if you're a nonconformist. How you walk, talk, think, dream, emote. In 2025, Google, Amazon, Microsoft, and Meta invested $465 billion in building out computing and networking infrastructure for AI, according to Goldman Sachs, our good friends over there. Data is the new oil, said The Economist magazine. And AI, well, we could say, is the noxious refinery processor building our monetized personal profiles to cast us as characters in its own late capitalist fascist charade. This is Sanaya Brown saying, stop using AI and save water. This is from Instagram.
1: 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We will not have drinking water. This is bigger than anything. Like, I really need y'all to get it to your heads. 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
0: So this is Mark Jacobson on renewable energy options for data centers. We've had him on the show. We interviewed him a few years back. If you look into our archives, he's Stanford University. He's written multiple books. And here's what he thinks about how data centers could be powered, let's say, sustainably.
2: The use of data centers is growing. To the extent new data centers cannot be avoided by better computer codes and more efficient computers, how should we power them cleanly? Hi, I'm Mark Jacobson, professor of civil and environmental engineering at Stanford University, to tell you how. First, if a data center is not connected to the grid, there are at least three ways to provide constant, clean, renewable electricity to it. One is to build solar or wind or both nearby and solar on the data center rooftop, together with battery and hydrogen electricity storage. Excess solar and wind will be stored in batteries and hydrogen. Batteries provide short and medium-term storage. Hydrogen, when coupled with a fuel cell, provides long-term electricity storage. The second method is to build a nearby enhanced geothermal facility. With enhanced geothermal, heat is extracted from 3 to 8 kilometers deep in the earth to run a turbine to generate constant electricity. The third method is to combine the first two methods. What if the data center is connected to the grid? In that case, the data center owner can use any of the first three methods just discussed, or pay homeowners or businesses to build rooftop solar plus battery systems to free up grid electricity for data center use. This is because people use their own rooftop solar electricity first, reducing their need for grid electricity. In fact, during the first 11 months of 2025, grid electricity demand on California's main grid was down 2% versus 2024, largely because of the growth of rooftop solar, despite the growth of data centers and electric vehicles in the state. What won't and shouldn't be used to power data centers? Small modular nuclear reactors. These are non-existent, non-commercial technologies or vaporware and can't even be built from planning to operation in less than 12 and up to 23 years. Enhanced geothermal does the exact same thing as as nuclear, but faster, cheaper, and without weapons proliferation risk, meltdown risk, or radioactive waste risk. Let's focus on what is useful and what works.
0: This is a video that came from Instagram. It's off the Lake Powell Burner Data Center. Out of Page, Arizona, they're talking about this data center. They want to slap a $10 billion project across the street from the Horseshoe Bend near Lake Powell on the Colorado River, near the Utah border. And this is a testament of what Mark Jacobson says about using sustainably generated solar energy to do these data centers. It often doesn't make much sense. So I think it's good to generate solar energy, but this puts in question how much that makes sense.
3: As we headed to our next destination, we noticed the valley floor was blanketed in a dark field of something. You probably know what it already is. Let me give some background anyway. Utah has become home to some massive data center projects, which are used by some of the world's largest companies and government agencies, including Google, Meta, and the National Security Agency. One thing we all know about data centers, they consume a staggering amount of energy. This happens to be one of the largest solar plants in the country with 1.2 million panels. This project recently came online and can produce over 685 megawatts of electricity. That is enough to power one out of every three homes in the entire state of Utah. However, the entire output from this will go nearby to the data center for Facebook.
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5: Thank you so much for having me. I'm so glad to be here and tell everyone what's going on in Monterey Park.
4: Yeah, so Monterey Park is just east of downtown Los Angeles. Maybe you could get in to give us the lay of the land. Our audience is far and wide. They're not necessarily local. And what are the issues? Give us the big picture to start off with.
5: Sure. Monterey Park is a quiet ethnoburb in Los Angeles County. It's actually the original ethnoburb. It's 60% Asian American, mostly Chinese, and 30% Latine, and then 10% everyone else. And it's beautiful. It's bucolic. It's got a great food scene. And it is right next to East LA and downtown Los Angeles. So it's in a prime location. It's highly residential, and it's undergoing a period of transition, right? It used to have a lot of retirees, and now the retirees are moving out. When I moved in 4 years ago, I was the youngest. My husband and I were the youngest people on our block. Now we're in the middle. So new people are moving in. The houses are basically $1 million plus now. And it's a solidly middle-class neighborhood for LA. And so imagine my surprise when I found out, like, 2 months ago, over social media, from a random Instagram post, that

0: this Australian data asset manager was going to build LA County's largest data center in Monterey Park. Now, data centers usually prey upon rural communities and unpopulated communities. So it's really highly irregular that they're going for a middle-class suburb.
1: Yeah, really,
0: And
1: it really is. I would agree. I mean, what you just described is not, I mean, a data center is an industrial use. So that goes against this sort of gentrifying suburban or almost urban type of landscape that it has a good food scene and a places to walk and all that. So it's interesting.
0: it is absolutely heavy industrial use. In fact, the data center plans say they would build 24 diesel generators, which amounts to 66 megawatts. Now, the legal definition of a power plant in California is 50 megawatts. So even though they're building an additional, SoCal Edison would be building an additional power substation to power the data center, they are building another power plant, these diesel generators to act as a backup power plant. But that would basically, they would have to apply for the California Energy Commission to get an exemption, and they haven't even done that. So it is like heavy industry, and it comes with all the air pollution and environmental waste hazards that come with heavy industry.
1: So give us a sense of how big, how much land, because this is a gigantic piece of land. It's not, I mean, there's those impacts, and we'll get in. I have more questions on the energy side, but give us a sense of the landscape, like how big this actually, how much land is it taking up?
0: Sure. Right in their initial study, they were the applicant HMC Capital said that the data center would only take up 218,000 square feet, which is still a lot. And then after a bunch of environmental groups gave comment, they're like, "Oh, I mean, for to meet our needs, we actually need 250,000 square feet. That's the size of 5 football fields. And according to our calculations, it would be the largest data center in LA County." So that is the data center that is currently on the books. But what HMC Capital, the Australian management company, hasn't really told the public is that they've also bought the lot across the street at 1980 Saturn. And so even though there's one data center on the docket, they're actually planning to build two. So it's going to be, at the end of the day, it's going to be much bigger than we can even imagine right now.
1: And so there's not, so my, when you look at this trend towards massive upscaling of data centers, which is happening nationwide, and we're covering a lot of different proposals across the US in this show today. But for this one, you know, we've had energy advocates saying, look, if you can have non-fossil fuel energy, you know, putting solar panels on the roofs or access to some sort of generation, whether it's geothermal, is there any push towards that with this project, or is it just straight diesel generators as you talked about?
0: There are fans of the data center who are pushing for a clean energy, like zero carbon emission data center, which I would actually be okay with. But anyone who's read up on data centers knows that this is a pipe dream and that these data centers
1: Thank
0: consume
1: you.
0: too much energy and that a
1: Thank
0: completely green, zero carbon emission data center doesn't exist. It doesn't, it's completely utopian. When we arrive at the time where it causes no human harm, I'll be for it. But
1: Well,
0: right now, that doesn't exist.
1: we live in an era of fictionalized alternative realities that are just being thrown out there
0: Yeah.
1: as being, you know, something we all hope for. But when it comes down to actually what's going to happen, these data centers and what I'm trying to cover in this show is there's, you know, in theory, there's massive geothermal from the Salton Sea that would be powering a data center out there. But it makes, okay, they've got that localized energy source. But when it's 120 degrees outside, how much energy does it take to power this thing sitting in the middle of the desert? And then the water that it takes to cool, because there's evaporative cooling. So it takes a
0: Right.
1: massive amount of water. So that's for that one. This one, it sounds like the company, which is a foreign company, this isn't, you know, a US company. This is an Australian company, you said.
0: That's also very strange too. Like, why Australia? Why are they coming to the US? Like, could they not get a data center built in Australia? It's
1: Well, it's there's
0: very
1: money. The
0: random.
1: AI boom, it's happening here, you know. At Los Angeles is, well, they're building them all over the place. As you noted, they pick rural areas. There's one in Page, Arizona that's really awful. They're all over the place.

0: speculative, right? We can already check our emails and find things on the cloud and download things on YouTube. So what do we need these AI hyperscale data centers for? No one really knows. It's all a bubble. And so you're willing to build this bubble of like for speculative use that'll cause all this pollution and make our communities unlivable. Like that's just unacceptable.
1: Yeah. So tell us about, there's been significant movement of people coming together, of your neighbors, as well as generalized advocates, and there is a pretty strong pushback. How's that going?
0: I've been so touched and moved by the community mobilization over this. We've started a grassroots campaign that started with just lawn signs that say no data center. And people have come up to us and they're like, where can I get a sign? And we're starting to sell them at the rallies now. And because the HMC Capital tried to sneak in their data center without any fanfare, without a full environmental impact report, the city hasn't notified people about it. The applicant up until this week hasn't notified anyone about it. So people are just finding out about the data center through this grassroots campaign, which is crazy. And so because people are finding out this way, they are really mad and ready to get the word out. So we've energized our base and we've expanded. We did a teach-in to tell people about the harms caused by the data center. We held a rally before the city council meeting. We started a petition that has garnered 5,000 signatures. So we are getting the word out. And through this process, I've been getting to meet my neighbors. I mean, the one plus of this is it's hard to get to know your neighbors in suburbia, but like now we are all bonded because we are all fighting together and we're having dinner with each other and drinks and it's going to each other's houses for meet and greets. And it's just a lovely sense of community. And I've actually fallen in love with my city all over again.
1: Wow, that's really encouraging, frankly, because that's what it takes, is people to coming together. That's the only way, because these faceless corporate entities have unlimited power. They can buy out all of
0: Yes.
1: our, certainly the statewide office holders. Whether they're going after local office holders is a question, and whether that they have the ability to do that. But when so many local people step up, and that's something I've seen with a lot of these projects, certainly out in the Imperial Valley, I've seen really just amazing organizing, local organizing, where people's voice really matters, because you're going to need a lot of power to stop these things. So
0: Yes, it's a show of force. And I also want to speak to the demographics of it all, right? Because when you're on the outside looking in, you see communities of color, you see Asians and Latinas, and people might have stereotypes about what our community is, that they're a bunch of fresh off the boat immigrants who don't speak English, who are apathetic and apolitical, but that's not the reality of what this town is. Everyone here is like overeducated. In my organizational group alone, we all have like graduate degrees and some of us have PhDs and it's insane the amount of education we have. And even our immigrant families, they fled war-torn areas for a better life where they've faced this type of like fascist regimes and people coming in with bad ideas. And so we have fight built into us. And so especially Asian, like both Latinx and Asian communities, when we come to the USA, we're fleeing countries that are war-torn and sown with conflict. So fight is in our blood. And so if it's a fight the applicant wants, then that's what they'll get.
1: Yeah. So could you tell us more, who are these? You said there's some advocates of the project who are saying it should be net zero, or who are these people, where they come from?
0: That's a good question. There's only really one of them who is the city clerk, Michelle Yee. She spoke up at the last city council meeting talking about how we can get solar panels for the data center. And everyone just sort of laughed her off because everyone knows that's ridiculous and there's no such thing. So they're a small vocal group. I do want to talk about the applicant, though, and their offense at the community. So instead of engaging the community about what their data center is going to be and how it impacts everyone, they've remained silent until this week, until after the city council is starting to consider a data center ban. And they have hired the consulting services, the lobbying services of ACTUM, which is Fabian Nunez's lobbying group based out of Sacramento. Yes. And so at the last council meeting, they brought their vice president, Laziza Lambert, over, who introduced herself as the community engagement officer for the data center. When in fact, she's just a lobbyist. I mean, she couldn't even tell the truth about who she was.
1: Well, engagement is lobbying. It's just a different word for it.
0: Yeah, it's so deceptive. And so actually at today's meeting, there's going to be a city council meeting today to vote on whether to draft a ballot proposal to ban all data centers. And evidently, the lobbying group is leveling up their efforts to sway city councilmen. And rumor has it that Fabian Nunez himself is coming down for today's meeting.
1: Yeah, he's got quite a record. So you had sent me the environmental impact report, which came out as a negative declaration, meaning nothing to see here, folks. We've done all of our background studies, and this looks like no problem. How did that come about? Coming from someone who's written these things, who's tried to uphold the California Environmental Quality Act, that doesn't pass the smell test, so to speak.
0: Yeah, it was sort of amazing because, like, I'm completely new to this. I first of all, I didn't know you've written some of these reports.
1: I'm an urban planner. I come from this.
0: Oh, okay. So, you know, it was crazy to me because, like, I don't know anything about this, but, you know, you defer to experts who do. You talk to your friends at Earth Justice and they refer you to Environmental Integrity Project and friends at Center for Biological Diversity. And they read the reports and they sort of laughed at it. And they're like, does this pass any sort of muster or scrutiny? And just like, blatant violations, like not applying for that power plant permit. And the threshold for having a full environmental impact report in California is so ridiculously low. Basically, it says that, like, and you can correct me on this, Jack, I think, like, if there's a case, any sort of case to be made that it could impact the public, then you should do an environmental impact report. Like, it's that low. It's like, if there's a case, you should do the report. And there's clearly a case, and there's so much evidence on how they would impact the community. And there's so many shortcuts they took with the mitigated negative declaration as well. Like, I don't know how, well, I know how our city council approved it. It's because our planning commission is corrupt. And our new planning commissioner, Tim Ho, worked for Amazon before he came here. And obviously Amazon is a real estate vampire, and they're building data centers. So that's how that happened. And so at our last meeting, I actually called for Tim Ho to be fired, and I still hope he gets fired.
1: Good job.
0: Yeah.
1: Well, we're going to take a break for our radio audience, Stephen Kung. So we'll be back in a just short minute here.
2: 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Today, you are listening to Water and Power Woes, How Artificial Intelligence Data Centers Threaten Our Future. I'm your host, Jack Eyte, and we feature a conversation with Stephen J. Kung, co-founder of the grassroots group No Data Center Monterey Park, just east of downtown Los Angeles. We also hear from multiple activists and journalists reporting on data center projects across the U.S. This is another clip from Instagram, Coach RJ242. This speaks to the draining of the Owens Valley, the Owens Lake, the river and the Eastern Sierra, all the water resources to go to LA. Of course, it's not only data centers that are causing this, but I think making that connection is really important. And of course, Governor Newsom's full support.
3: Want to be radicalized? You want to make a man into a political radical really fast? Take his favorite duck hunting hole, suck all the water out of it. This used to have permanent water in it, so much so that I caught largemouth bass in it. Way to go, Los Angeles.
4: Behind me is one of the wetlands that Gavin Newsom and his tech bro buddies drained and sent off to Los Angeles in order to feed the 72 operating AI data centers there, as well as the multi-billion dollar plan of expansion for AI in the city that is happening as we speak. It breaks my heart because Marshes like this one have been serving waterfowl for at least 110 years, according to the head stamp my boy Hunts 57 here dug up last time we checked out one of our spots. That just goes to show it's not our world, it's just our turn to take a spin. So how did Gavin Newsom do with his? Well, while he was off in Davos trying to look presidential, my boys and I conducted our second waterfowl survey of this local roost. Exactly 365 days ago, we counted 22 species of waterfowl, including sandhill cranes and king eiders that must have gotten lost on the way down from Alaska. This year, we counted 4. I'm an N of one study, I understand that. But I know a crisis when I see one. I've also seen what Gavin Newsom did with his spin on this earth. I'd hate to see if we gave him a turn with the whole country.
5: This is Zero Waste Store on AI data centers and their consumption.
6: Your use of AI is killing the planet. In 2025, the carbon footprint of AI was equivalent to the entire city of New York, between 33 million and 80 million tons of carbon dioxide. AI data centers that are being built today are expected to each consume as much electricity as 2 million households. Because electricity in the U.S. is mostly powered by fossil fuels, data centers emit a lot of greenhouse gases. AI data centers also used as much water in 2025 as the total amount of bottled water people drink globally in an entire year. This is due to their evaporative cooling systems. Although some of the water can be recycled, 80% of it evaporates. So the next time you use AI to write an email, think about the impact on the environment first.
5: This is an excerpt from a presentation by Paris Marx at the Bioneers Conference in 2025. I apologize for not having the actual recording, so I'm going to have to read for you. I did attend the session, and it was pretty compelling, and I think their words really put a exclamation point on what we're up against. So in terms of AI, they say, there may well be some positive outcomes from this technology, but there's also the looming possibility of serious harm. The narrative goes something like this. We must develop AI, even though it might destroy the world. It could lead to the end of humanity. This mix of hype sprinkled with warnings of existential risk doesn't just shape public perception, it influences how the media talks about AI and how organizations begin to position themselves in response to it. The tech industry benefits from these grand speculative conversations. They want us focused on how powerful AI might become someday rather than examining how it's already being used right now. It's more convenient to keep eyes on the future than on the real impacts unfolding in the present. That's why it's so important to understand the foundations of this technology, where it comes from, and why it's suddenly everywhere. So why are we seeing this explosion of AI tools right now? Yes, they require centralized computing power, but they also need something else, massive amounts of data. Companies collect enormous quantities of information from the open web and beyond, feeding it into these models. The result? Tools that seem far more capable than previous versions, not because of magic, but because they're powered by vastly more data and computing resources. That's why data collection is so central. It fuels not just generative AI, but also targeted advertising and many other systems. To gather all that data, companies have built a vast surveillance infrastructure, quietly capturing information across nearly every corner of our digital lives. But there's a third ingredient here, money. Immense amounts of capital are required to build and scale this kind of infrastructure. Companies such as OpenAI are reportedly losing billions each year in the short term, betting that these tools will become profitable in the long run. They can afford to take that risk because they're backed by some of the largest, most valuable corporations in the world. These tech giants are channeling their capital into realizing their particular vision of the future, one that depends on expanding AI, increasing computational power, and rolling it all out at a global scale. Around the world, more and more communities are beginning to push back, and for good reason. Hyperscale data centers such as Google's use an average of 550,000 gallons of water per day, or about 200 million gallons per year, primarily for cooling. Just as a laptop heats up under the heavy use, these massive facilities housing tens of thousands of constantly running servers generate an enormous amount of heat. That heat has to go somewhere, so water and air conditioning systems are used to keep things cool. Just between 2022 and 2023, Google's water use across its data centers rose by 20%. at Microsoft, it jumped 34%. And that was before the generative AI boom really gained momentum. So it's safe to say those numbers have only gone up since. More recently, we've seen a major shakeup coming out of China. You might have heard about DeepSeek, a company that's doing what U.S. AI companies are doing, but far more efficiently. Its emergence rattled the industry, causing U.S. tech stocks prices to dip as investors began to question whether this AI boom is really all it's cracked up to be, and whether the massive build-out by U.S. companies was truly justified. But of course, they're not backing down, because, you know, these oligarchs never back down, even when they're totally wrong. That's me adding that. Not long after DeepSeek's debut, Sam Altman, Oracle CEO Larry Ellison, and SoftBank's Masayoshi Son went to the White House to announce a $500 billion investment, codenamed Stargate, aimed at building even more massive nuclear-powered data centers. Underline, nuclear-powered data centers. These people, they never stop in making up whatever they want to make up. Meanwhile, NVIDIA CEO Jensen Huang responded to DeepSeek's efficiency by saying that greater efficiency will only drive greater demand, ultimately requiring 100 times more computing capacity. In his view, more efficient models don't reduce resource use. They multiply it. Oh, boy, that's an interesting view. But is that actually what's happening? We're starting to see some serious cracks in the foundation. Microsoft has recently canceled a number of data center leases, raising red flags for investors. Even leaders such as Alibaba's chairman, Joe Tsai, have warned that we may be in the middle of an AI data center build-out bubble. So, Paris Marx leaves us with two final questions. First, who gets to decide what kinds of technology we build? Should those decisions be left to people such as Sam Altman or Microsoft's Satya Nadella? Or should we be making these choices democratically, asking whether it really makes sense to invest staggering amounts of water, energy, and materials into technologies whose benefits are still unclear? And second, how much computation do we actually need? Do we really need to build out endless data centers to support a flood of AI tools with questionable uses, tools that often serve tech companies' bottom lines more than the public good? These companies rely on constantly growing demand for cloud services to keep profits up, but that doesn't mean we have to go along with it. It's worth asking, how much computing capacity do we truly need? I'd argue it's probably a lot less than what they want us to believe. So this was from Paris Marx, gave this presentation at the 2025 Bioneers Conference, and it is available on the Bioneers website. Here's Senator Bernie Sanders. It's time for a moratorium on data centers.
7: Thanks for joining me. Let us be clear. AI and robotics are the most transformative technologies in the history of humanity and will have a profound impact on the lives of every man, woman, and child in our country. Just a few points that we need to be thinking about. One, who is aggressively pushing these technologies? Well, surprise, surprise. It happens to be the very wealthiest people on Earth, people like Elon Musk, Jeff Bezos, Mark Zuckerberg, Peter Thiel, Bill Gates, and other multi-billionaires. So here is a very simple question I'd like you to think about. Do you believe that these guys, these multi-billionaires, are staying up nights worrying about what AI and robotics will do to the working families of our country and the world? Well, I don't think so. I think that these very, very rich men want even more wealth and even more power. And for a whole bunch of reasons, that is very dangerous. Number two, what will AI and robotics mean economically for the working class of this country? Well, don't listen to me. Listen to the people who are developing those technologies. Elon Musk recently said, quote, AI and robots will replace all jobs. Working will be optional, end quote. Bill Gates predicted that humans, quote, won't be needed for most things, end quote. Dario Amodei, the CEO of Anthropic, warned that AI could lead to the loss of half of all entry-level white-collar jobs. Question, if AI and robotics eliminate millions of jobs and create massive unemployment, How will people survive if they have no income? And I don't want to break the bad news to you. I know it won't shock you, but very few members of Congress are seriously thinking about this. Three, something I worry about a whole lot, and that is that millions of kids in this country are becoming more and more isolated from real human relationships and are getting their emotional support from AI. Think for a moment about a future when human beings are not interacting with each other and are spending virtually all of their time with devices instead of people. Is that the kind of future you want? Well, not me. Needless to say, there is a whole lot about AI and robotics that needs to be discussed, needs to be analyzed. But one thing is for sure, this process is moving very, very quickly, and we need to slow it down. We need all of our people involved in determining the future of AI, and not just a handful of multi-billionaires. That is why, for a start, I will be pushing for a moratorium on the construction of data centers that are powering this unregulated sprint to develop and deploy AI. This moratorium will give democracy a chance to catch up with the transformative changes that we are witnessing and make sure that the benefits of these technologies work for all of us, not just the wealthiest people on Earth. Thank you very much.
5: This is a video also from Instagram, More Perfect Union, on the Meta data center in Louisiana.
8: I grew up here, and I wanted my kids to be able to do the same. And we welcomed Meta, which opened a data center in our town.
9: We were behind an 18-wheeler once, and it backed up, and we almost got killed. My AI had to go mouth those people out. She'll say, Meta's stupid. She just doesn't like it, and I don't like it. We've been there for, like, since I was alive, and Puppet was alive, so I don't really like that we're going to have to move.
10: We went to Holly Ridge, Louisiana, where Meta's new Manhattan-sized data center is being built. Meta's new ads claim these communities welcome data centers, but residents painted a very different picture.
11: We had no voting on it, no community meetings, no nothing. It was done all under the table, and when it was said and done, there was nothing nobody could do.
12: You're planning to leave?
13: I've been here 81 years, and I can't stay here with nobody I can talk to.
14: My mom has been out here all her life, 82 years. She's really not happy about it, but does want to leave too.
12: Do you think they care about the people that live here?
15: No, I sure don't.
10: Residents emphasize the increased traffic violence from Meta's trucks. I dug through police reports and found a 600% increase in vehicle crashes on the roads surrounding Meta's construction site in the last 9 months.
16: The playground at the front of the school, they're not letting y'all play on that, right?
9: No. Meta trucks don't watch out. If they try to stop, they will direct into the gate, and that's why they're saying we shouldn't go out there and all that, because there's too many wrecks and Meta trucks, and they could crash. I really love that playground.
16: Do you wish you could play there?
9: Yes.
10: Residents also shared their distrust in the quality of their water and the lack of support from elected officials to address it.
11: My neighbor was washing my clothes and messed up a whole load of whites because it come out stained from that brown water.
12: Do you feel like it's safe to drink?
17: No, I buy water.
12: Have you heard anything about them addressing that? Are they?
17: No. No.
12: Have you gotten any information about the project at all from anybody?
17: None at all, except on the internet and on my Facebook.
16: How does this change what it's like to live here?
18: It's totally different. I mean, who wants to live like this? You know?
5: This is Jessica Burbank, and also Perfect Union, doing this video on AI data centers and the trade-off necessary. Is it really worth it to use AI to learn how to do push-ups? It's a really good question.
19: It's kind of poetic that AI companies claim to create beautiful worlds beyond our imagination, but the data centers that power AI products are destroying the world we actually live in. The worst part is they're trying to make it seem like they're making our lives better and the world a better place.
20: I needed to support my family and leave home to find work. Missing moments I can't get back. Then Meta came to Los Lunas.
21: Thanks, Dad.
20: And brought new jobs. And now I don't worry about missing out much anymore.
19: Not only is this folksy guitar down-home vibe very off-putting for a data center ad, what's worse is Meta is running this not in Las Lunas, New Mexico, where this ad is based. It's running in cities like D.C., Sacramento, and Baton Rouge, Louisiana. They're pushing this message to powerful people and politicians, since this is what people who actually live near data centers are saying.
0: My electric and gas bill was more than my car payment. I mean, it's insane to me.
21: We're giving our most valuable resource, which is farmland. I want to know, what is Meta doing to give back to the community?
19: Well, I don't know about Meta, but OpenAI wants you to use ChatGPT to learn how to do a pull-up. Why worry about skyrocketing utility bills, polluted air, and all your neighbors moving out of town when you can learn bad form from someone or something with no physical form?
22: I cannot imagine having gone through that, like figuring out how to raise a newborn without ChatGPT. Clearly, people did it for a long time. No problem.
21: Yes.
22: But... Yeah, so I know it, like it, it's clearly it was possible.
21: Yes, it was possible.
22: But I have relied on it so much.
19: Oh, yes. How have we raised babies before now? Maybe get the pull-up instructions right before raising a child. That's just me. But that's the great stuff we're getting in exchange for this.
23: Wow. And that's just from the water coming out of your faucet.
24: Yeah. This is a video of the dust from Facebook where the construction was.
25: This is what it looks like right now. Out my front door.
26: Data centers were responsible for 63% of last year's price increase.
19: The worst dudes in the world want us to degrade our lives, economy, land, water, and air, and trade in this world for an AI-generated virtual one. Most people aren't down for that. No matter how these companies try to spin it, you have to live in reality to relate to people, and these guys don't.
5: This is Gander Newsroom. A Saline Township, Michigan resident and veteran says she's prepared to fight back.
27: Humanity matters, not screens, not data. My name is Catherine Haushalter, and I'm from Saline. I live on a small 60-acre farm that borders the property that sold to AI Oracle. And I promise, with everything in me, I will stay and fight. I will not sell. I'm a little person who just wanted to live a quiet country life and raise my five small children and never have to fight again a day in her life. But here I am. I went to Afghanistan, and I can tell you nothing makes you more anti-war than going to war. But as hard as I fought there, they have no idea how far and how hard I'm going to fight for Saline, for my family, and for my home. If AI is so great and it's so beneficial to our community, you don't have to sue your way in. You don't have to force it. Our resources are at risk. Our water is at risk. It's not just, I don't want them in my backyard. Of course I don't. I want to fight for all of you, and I need you. So stand with me and let's fight this.
5: Hey listeners, quick break here. 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Today you are listening to Water and Power Woes, How Artificial Intelligence Data Centers Threaten Our Future. I'm your host, Jack Eid, and we feature conversation with Stephen J. Kung, co-founder of the grassroots activist group No Data Center Monterey Park, which is just east of downtown Los Angeles. Also, we hear from multiple activists and journalists reporting on data center projects across the United States.
1: So we're back with Stephen Kung from fighting up against this foreign corporation, another one of the data centers that are happening all over the place. But really, there's just a beautiful uprising of local people here that you're leading, Stephen. Could you tell us just in a quicker way, like why, and this is sort of advice for people who see these things happening in their backyard. Why are you against this data center?
28: I'm against data centers for three reasons. First, they're terrible for our health. What they do is these data centers will emit formaldehyde, nitrous oxide, and particulate matter. And particulate matter PM2.5 in particular, there's no safe level. So it'll immediately impact your health. And all these chemicals together, they cause asthma, heart disease, and cancer. So obviously, you don't want that in your community. If you look at a data center's environmental impact report or initial study, all you have to do is search for cancer in the PDF. And you will see so many references to it because it's such an acknowledged danger from data centers. It's ridiculous. The second reason I don't like data centers is the noise factor, right? So the cooling fans, the cooling systems, the diesel generators, they're going to emit these frequencies that are so low, they are going to be able to penetrate houses and walls. So if I walk by my park, I'll hear them. But if I go home and shut my bedroom door, those low frequency vibrations will be able to penetrate my bedroom door. So I won't be able to escape it. And obviously, if you can't sleep, it'll lead to a lot of health problems. It'll lead to mental health problems. It's just a bad situation. And the third reason is financial. And that affects several levels, right? Obviously, no one wants to live next to a data center. So your property values are going to decrease. That's like a standard NIMBY argument that everyone knows. And the second reason is that your electricity costs are going to increase, right? Because, well, in this particular case, SoCal Edison is building a power plant, is building a substation to help power this the data center. But what SoCal Edison does is they will pass along the costs of upgrading the grid to everyone in the community, not just Monterey Park, because they have a monopoly on a lot of the San Gabriel Valley. They're going to spread the costs among everyone. So it just makes the whole, it just makes everything a little more unaffordable. So those are my reasons for hating on a data center.
1: Yeah, those are good reasons. So Elon Musk's Grok 4.
28: In Memphis, yes.
1: Yeah. Is that a good example of what you're going to be facing? Because that was, you know, a community of color that, you know, is totally just put upon by this massive project and lots of serious impacts. Is that an example of what they're trying to put Monterey Park through?
28: I think that absolutely applies. And that's absolutely what's happening here. So with Grok, they had like 33 diesel generators, whereas we have 24. And they put in these diesel generators with the idea that, oh, they're only for backup. We're never going to run them. So that's what the city council believes. Meanwhile, the environmental lawyers over in Memphis decided to do their own investigating, and they turned on the thermal cameras, and they found out that like almost all of the diesel generators that they said were for backup were actually running. So once you let the lion in, there's right. No way to get them out. There's no way to enforce it, really, because they could like just turn on the generators, and there's nothing we can do about it. And that's what I fear is going to happen here. And like Monterey Park, Memphis fell for the promises of money, right? And the promises of tax revenue. But the truth is, the residents never see it. And, you know, these companies lie about their numbers. Like, they literally have tax people who are there to, like, keep the taxes low so they don't pay those fees.
1: Yeah, it's amazing. What do you think your chances are in overcoming this? Because sometimes, all right, we talked about that I have a background in urban planning, and probably the person who suggested the covering the roof with solar panels is an urban planner type. We're always looking for the middle position so we can keep everyone happy or keep everyone not completely hating each other and possibly sure. Get things going. Is there a potential for a negotiated compromise, or is this just a no means no? And then what are your chances of success?
28: I'll answer your question about the compromise first. And I hate to give this guy any sort of credit whatsoever, but Elon Musk has this theory, has this ambition of putting data centers in space. And that's like a prospect I completely jive with. I'm like,
1: yeah, well, wow. That's not going to happen. Okay, so just,
28: if you think
1: just
28: about it, like,
1: don't buy it.
28: But like, Grok is more expensive than the International Space Station, which is insane to me. So if they already have the capital to build something more expensive than the International Space Station, if they put it in space, they don't have to worry about cooling, they don't have to worry about noise, and they don't have to worry about energy. They could actually get all the solar power they want. Theoretically, the sci-fi nerd in me is like, yes, I mean, I don't know if it's feasible.
1: Yeah, that's not sci-fi. Just keep that in mind. That to me sounds like space junk. But I have not done my due diligence on it, so I'm not gonna. And we have real problems with using nuclear power for these data centers, which is obviously not an issue here.
28: Yeah, it's crazy that they're bringing nuclear power. Like, they brought back Three Mile Island to fund a data center. That is insane to me.
1: You know, it's just, yes, because let's face it, humans have short memories. And what is it? There's a common statement, which I see the truth of it every day these days. The people of the United States are the most propagandized people on the planet at this point, in today's planet. And, you know, general people, they don't have time. You know, there's a lot of these pro-nuclear types who run around and say, you know, these things from tomorrow, we fixed them all, when they really have fixed none of them. I mean, you know, they've rearranged the way it looks and put a lot of money towards pushing these projects. It's nuclear is totally expensive. It's, you know, it does not make any real sense in the real world. And, you know, one time, when we run out of electricity and they turn off all the machines because we're overdoing it in so many different ways, you know, there's no way to keep the waste cool and safe for the X number of years that they need to hold it until it becomes not radioactive. So I know that's an issue in other places, but so. Okay, let's just say we've got the space junk option. Anything else in terms of when you're looking at what could potentially happen here?
28: So at the last council meeting, something beyond our wildest dreams happened, because we were just asking for a full environmental impact report, but so many people were passionate about flat out no data center, ban it. At the end of the city council session, so we gave 6 hours of public comment, and the meeting ended at 1 a.m. And it ended with the city council members actually stating their position on the data center and proposing an ordinance to ban all data centers in the city. And we were all shocked, because this was beyond our wildest dreams. Like, a data center ban, hooray. Like, this was our end game, and we couldn't believe it happened that fast. And of course, like, what gets announced at the meeting isn't always what's going to happen in real life. So the 45-day data center moratorium is already in place, right? So we know nothing's going to happen for the next 45 days. But what we were expecting at the end of the 45 days was them drafting regulations to make the data center permanent. As it turns out, City Council is not going to be willing to do that for risk of litigation by the applicant.
1: Sued. Yes, of course.
28: Yeah. So what they are proposing to make a permanent solution is to put a proposition on the ballot, basically have a referendum by all the residents in Monterey Park on whether we should have data centers or not. It would effectively ban all data centers within the city. So now it looks likely that we're going to be locked in a ballot battle in a race to, you know, reach our fellow residents. The good news is that HMC Capital, they don't live here. They're from Australia, and they don't know this community like we do. The bad news is that they have deep pockets, and we will be outspent for sure.
1: Yes.
28: But you know what? We have the truth.
1: You have the
28: people. The messaging on our side.
1: Yeah, which is real power.
28: Yes.
1: So that's very exciting.
28: So the story is still developing, right? We'll know by the end of today whether there will be a ballot measure on the books, and we'll know at the end of this year whether this data center ban will affect not just Saturn Park, 1977 Saturn Avenue, but apply to all of Monterey Park. And we do really see ourselves as like a bellwether for the entire San Gabriel Valley, because if we can defeat the data center here, we can create a playbook for all the other cities in the San Gabriel Valley.
1: Yeah. So remind me how many acres is this site?
28: It is.
1: Anyways.
28: It's of five football fields.
1: Yeah. It's big. Yeah. So, and is it empty right now?
28: It is currently occupied by an abandoned business park, which people have called it blight. But like, it's not blight because, I mean, it's just an abandoned business park. It's still green. There's no weeds. It's actually really well kept. You, outside of the fact that there are no cars parked out front, you would never know that, like, it's been, you know, it's...
1: Yeah, well, the demand for commercial real estate has crashed, particularly in places not right in the center. So
28: that's all across the country, right? Yes.
1: Right. So what would a way to battle this among the fiscal types is, what else could exist there?
28: That's a great question. And all the residents want a say in the process. Basically, what sort of led to the data center in the first place was there was a commission called Spark, created by City Council, that was actually stacked with City Council members and their friends about what to do with the space. And they were sort of fast-tracked into the data center lane. But what we are asking for...
1: Spark turned into a wildfire.
28: Yeah, it was always a Mickey Mouse committee. Yes, I love that metaphor. Yes, it was a Mickey Mouse committee from the start. So we want genuine community engagement.
1: Let's be nice. We don't want the Disney people. Former employee. We can't blame Mickey Mouse for this. But yes, I got you.
28: Yeah. So things that are currently talked about, like, it's already zoned for mixed use housing, So at the very minimum, we'll get mixed use. But a lot of people are advocating for affordable housing, which we're on board with. People want more parks, which we're on board with. People are thinking about relocating City Hall to that space, which, I mean, there are all sorts of possibilities. I think the fact that people can only imagine a data center is just lack of imagination. Exactly. You've got a lot of space and you've got a great
1: space. I would say housing is paramount for that site. Honestly, that's because we're always trying to stop trying. They want to build way up in the mountains, 100 miles from downtown Los Angeles. This is a perfect place for people who might commute into downtown Los Angeles or anywhere in the San Gabriel Valley. As you noted, it's really an up and coming type of place. It's a good place to live. It's certainly a lovely place, you know. So I think that. Anyways, I would say there's having that imagination and then being very vocal about coming up with an alternative plan for that land can really give the people who make these decisions something to point to rather than just saying no. Because just saying no is difficult in the capitalist world that we live in. Unless it's like, you know, sometimes it's just say no. I mean, things absolutely need to be stopped. Go ahead.
28: The city council is already thinking like you are. And so a lot of them want to tie this ballot proposition and make it like a two-pronged proposition where you ban data centers and zone it for affordable housing.
1: Yeah.
28: And so a lot of us housing, people who want housing are very excited about it. But a lot of us are also like, well, why can't you just separate it out into two propositions? Because you risk pitting the NIMBYers who are against the data center against NIMBYers who are against affordable housing, right? And so there's a chance that neither of them could pass. And so
1: I can't answer that question, but that's you definitely hit on something there, because there would be a certain type of person who's definitely who wouldn't like, because affordable housing, you know, it's going to be higher density than what probably exists in much of the community. It's mostly single family or maybe low scale apartments. This would be higher densities, which you could make an argument for. How far away are you? You have pretty decent transit access, right? The train is not far away.
28: No, it's a 10-minute drive away, and we've got a bus system and a taxi system in Monterey Park. But yeah, as you noted, we do need housing because there's these state mandates that every city meet their goal to provide more housing. And Monterey Park is actually woefully behind, a lot more behind than our sister city, Alhambra. So, I mean, we need to build the housing or else we'll get penalized with fines. So we don't want that. And our school systems, Hillcrest Elementary, I think they had to, or are thinking about combining first and second grades because they don't have enough enrollment. Like, we need people to go to our schools or else our public schools will shut down. So what we absolutely need is more people here.
1: Yeah, So, well, I wish you luck. I thank you for stepping up, you know, and speaking out and understanding your role in what is nominally a democratic process. But if we take it serious for what it is and know that you have power and you're showing your power and your ability to get, it takes some time and effort. So, you know, you're probably losing some personal time here. And
28: yes, my life has changed in the past 2 months, but you know, it's funny because a lot of us rely on our city council members to do the right thing and right. To have the judgment to shut this down. And when they didn't, all the residents, we realized, oh, we have to be the change we want to see. No one else is coming in to rescue us. We have to do this ourselves. So that's why this whole process has been grassroots driven.
1: Yeah. Well, Stephen Kung, thank you. And thank you to the community that you represent. And I wish you the best of luck, because really the rightness for the social reality and the environmental reality are, you know, look, we need to stop using AI.
28: Yes, absolutely.
1: We don't need it the way they tell us that we need it. And, you know, and we need water, and we need to ration. If we're going to say we do put solar panels on it, which whatever should be built there should have them, they should be to generate, you know, the existing power for people rather than their computers. But it's a long road. And, you know, thanks for coming on Eco Justice.
28: Thank you, Jack.
1: Please give us how people can get in touch with what you're doing, how they can join your fight, how they can learn from what you're doing.
28: Yes, please join our fight. Go to nodatacentermpk.org. That is the official website for No Data Center Monterey Park. And there you can view a video of our teach-in. You can sign the petition and sign up for a lawn sign and sign up to get updates on what we're up to and when we're meeting.
1: Excellent. Well, thank you again. Hope to see you out there.
28: All right. Thanks, Jack.
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0: You've been listening to Eco Justice Radio, a project of SoCal 350. 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
5: 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My name is Steve Scrovan, along with my co-host, David Feldman. Hello, David.
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5: We have a great program today. The 30th convention of the AFL-CIO is set for June 7th to the 10th in Minneapolis, Minnesota. The AFL-CIO represents about two-thirds of the U.S. organized workforce, and according to our first guest, Chris Townsend, very few active union members even know this convention is happening. What does this say about the AFL-CIO's relevance to working Americans? Chris Townsend has been a union member and a labor leader for nearly 50 years. We'll speak to him about the decline of the labor movement and what needs to be done to revive it. In the second half of the show, we jump back into the gerrymandering wars. For this, we turn to Lee Drutman, senior fellow in the political reform program at New America, where he focuses on electoral reform, Congress, and Democratic health. Redistricting is a hot topic right now. Following the Supreme Court's recent decision in Louisiana versus Calais, state legislatures across the country are pitching new electoral maps, and several primary races have been thrown into chaos. Critics of this wave of partisan redistricting have called it an, quote, existential crisis. But Lee Drutman argues that gerrymandering is as American as apple pie and drone attacks. We'll speak to him about the myth of fair electoral districts, the voting system we actually live with, and the potential of proportional representation. And to close out the show, Ralph has a number of news items he'd like to draw your attention to. As always, somewhere in the middle, we'll check in with our intrepid corporate crime reporter, Rosa Mokhiber. But first, what's going on with the union movement and what can be done to revive it? Hannah?
7: Chris Townsend has been a union member and labor leader for more than 45 years. He was most recently the Amalgamated Transit Union International Union Organizing Director. Previously, he was an international representative and political action director for the United Electrical Workers Union, and he has held local positions in both the SEIU and UFCW. Welcome back to the Ralph Nader Radio Hour, Chris Townsend.
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8: Listeners should know you're going to get a narrative that almost never comes over radio and TV in the USA on the state of organized labor, unorganized labor, and what needs to be done about it from Chris Townsend. I grew up, Chris, at the peak of the labor movement. At the peak, it had 34% of all workers were in unions. There was a national radio program paid for and run by unions called the Voice of Labor that had a program every week with huge people, a volume of listeners. It was a go-to program at that time. The unions all had print newspapers. They had a lot of pictures of the heads of the union, like the coal miners union, but they at least had a communication mechanism, and some of the better unions, like United Electrical Workers, used it for education, mobilization, raising expectation levels and demands by the rank and file. Now we're going to get into the dismal state of organized labor. I mentioned they reached a peak of over 33%, and now they're down to 10%. Only 1 out of 10 workers in America belongs to a union. The majority of those union workers are represented by the AFL-CIO. The AFL-CIO on 16th Street, the headquarters, just a couple football field distance from the White House, has become a tail, T-A-I-L, of the Democratic Party. I know that from experience. We tried successfully to get them to back a real invigorated Labor Day a couple years ago, where it focused on workers, events, connection with citizen groups all over the country, focused on a compact for the American workers, really exciting. But as is their practice, they passed it by the Democratic National Committee, which said no. They couldn't control what would be said at these local meetings on Labor Day around the country. So that was another bit of evidence that this is not an independent labor movement. Now, you have hammered that home again and again, and you had an article in April, and it was called, "If the AFL-CIO Had a Convention, Would Anybody Notice?" Well, they are having their every three-year convention in Minneapolis, June 7th to June 10th. What do you think is going to happen and not happen?
6: Yeah, the AFL-CIO convention in Minneapolis is almost upon us. I conducted the start of my article, Ralph, was I conducted a straw poll of my own. And at the time I wrote the article, I had spoken to 30 people. By now, I've spoken to more than twice that many. And virtually nobody even knows that there's a convention coming. And that didn't surprise me, really, because there's been no advertising. There's nothing remarkable happening. There's no plans being promulgated, at least that I can discover. And this is part and parcel of the existing Federation leadership. And recall, for listeners, the existing leadership of the AFL-CIO, beyond Liz Schuler and Fred Redmond and the actual staff, is really consists of the heads of the larger unions and a few smaller in the Federation Executive Council itself. The AFL does represent probably 65% of all unionized workers in the United States. And in any case, you know, this convention is deliberately kept secret. It's what I describe as sort of a hideout strategy. It enables the leadership to not have to discuss or take positions that for them are difficult, such as what is the labor movement going to do to confront the rampant lawlessness and criminality of the Trump regime? What is the labor movement going to do to address the rampaging inflation that is eating up living standards? There's no wage policy. There's no bargaining policy of the Federation. What are they going to do to address the ongoing national health care crisis and disaster, which is far from being solved? Obamacare, you know, at best, a Band-Aid. And what are they doing about the crisis of unorganized? As you point out, the density of union membership continues to sink. And I think that this gathering comes, and the

0: the very distinct impression that I'm given as a close observer for decades now is that the leadership wants to sort of convene it, hurry it up, and get out of town and move on. And this is what I refer to as the hideout strategy. It's like they want to wait for Trump to go by and attack somebody else or big business.
1: Well, it could be an occasion for throwing down the gauntlet to the war criminal and domestic criminal Donald Trump, corrupt,
0: yes. Yes.
1: Abuser of labor, anti-worker, broke the contracts between the federal government and the government employees union in the first weeks of his regime last year. And he is an abuser of women. He's a liar, a thief, a crook, the most corrupt presidency in American history, hands down, giving out contracts in return for this and cutting deals in cryptocurrency and enriching his family and himself. So this is a perfect opportunity. He's, like the Democrats before him, frozen the federal minimum wage at $7.25. Over the years, the AFL-CIO has been for a higher minimum wage, but no muscle, even when the Democrats controlled Congress. No muscle to get it through. It's been frozen since 2009, $7.25 an hour. Imagine. Some states have bypassed and raised it, like California, Connecticut, et cetera. But by and large, I don't know any progressive issue that the AFL-CIO is not really, authentically, and to the limit pushing for. They certainly aren't pushing to reverse the notorious anti-labor law, the Taft-Hartley Act of 1946, the most anti-union law in the entire Western world. Tell our listeners about that one.
0: Yeah, the Taft-Hartley Act. Well, first of all, Ralph, you'd be spot on with your analysis of what the AFL is not doing. And again, that dovetails with what I describe as the hideout strategy, you know, to have that convention with as little fanfare as possible and then skedaddle. But in terms of the issues and Taft-Hartley, it remains a linchpin of the assault on organized labor. It's the origination point of the so-called right-to-work laws that permeate more than half of our states. It's also, it provides, you know, incredible flexibility by whatever administration to involve itself and stop strikes. It limits what we can do with strikes. It has tremendous impact on our ability to organize. And this is the linchpin. I mean, the labor movement finds itself, I would submit, with a leadership disinterested in going out and organizing the unorganized. But even for those who do, and there are some, the laws, Taft-Hartley primary among them, provide such a minefield that we have to run through that our ability to organize on any scale for decades has been stopped. And therefore, we are condemned to sort of a perpetual shrinking size, resources, and whatnot. And it's actually dovetail for listeners. An awful lot might help for folks to figure out how or why this is happening, is that the labor movement is systematically being converted from trade union fighting organizations, membership-driven fighting organizations, to harmless not-for-profit organizations. And this is sort of today's administrative layer of trade union leader that don't see anything wrong with that. But that doesn't help anyone in the shop, in the office, in the workplace. And it doesn't help anyone looking to the labor movement for something better, better treatment, better wages, better benefits, better conditions, better health and safety in the workplace. It does nothing on that front.
1: Well, you're right. Of 70 years, this has been going on for a long time, this decline. Quote, 70 years of drift, decline, membership loss, destruction of most accepted union standards in the industries, and loss of most loyalty from or influence among the broad masses of working people, end quote. Now, there are some bright lights. There are some efforts to organize Amazon warehouses and Starbucks stores around the country. The polls show that unions have a favorability rating of almost 65% of the people. That's at a high point. And a lot of white-collar workers, including healthcare, big hospital employees, are supporting efforts. But still, overall, the number of union members has been declining. And, of course, with the onset of Silicon Valley, vigorously anti-union, and the spread of AI, which carries forth the anti-union displacement dogma on steroids, it doesn't look good in terms of the future. So what do you think should be done here? Are you in favor of launching it with a massive picketing

0: woman, Jazz Brissac, was the lead barista in that, and that's become a historic. If it ended today, the Starbucks organizing has exceeded the wildest second place in terms of its reach, not necessarily in the total number of workers, but in its geographic range, over 700 stores having won NLRB elections. Well, that being said, I have contacted and spoken to high-level people in organizing departments and international and national union presidents over 5 years now, offering to explain to them how it is this small group of people moved, what turned into this fantastic, successful campaign, successful in the sense that we launched it and we got a contagion effect amongst a very eager demographic of workers who want organization. So I've made that plea. With the exception of my union, UE, not a single other union has agreed for me to provide a one-hour free Zoom briefing on how we did that, only with an eye towards them, first of all, learning more about it, and perhaps adopting or experimenting with some of the things that we did. One might think that this labor movement, in its given decline, would possess amongst its leadership some degree of curiosity about some remarkable successful campaign such as Starbucks. And my conclusion is there is next to no curiosity. And I think today's condition of the labor movement and their, frankly, our almost negligible new organizing proves that. And I don't know how, absent real pressure on some of these unions, how that can be remedied. It's remarkable to me. I've never seen this. Even in darker times, or equally dark times under Reagan and whatnot, there were still amongst many of the unions a curiosity. They would look for ways to try something new, push forward, take a different route. I don't see any of it today.
1: Well, part of it is the union leaders are part of the oligarchy or plutocracy themselves. Explain that.
0: Well, yes. And folks who know me will know that I'm prone to repeat what I'm going to say here, which is folks have to realize that the labor movement in the United States is, by world historical all-time standards, it's the most financially wealthy labor movement in the history of the universe. In terms of the business union model that we have, it's very, very good, very, very keen at collecting dues, collecting savings, shepherding them, buying buildings, having investments, many hundreds of billions of dollars in the coffers of the various unions. But of course, the spending priorities of what these organizations are then going to do to spend that money, one of the primary things that they do is inflate the salaries of the upper leadership. And I'll say it, we had a Rubicon crossed here recently that even I thought was a little bit astonishing. And when Chris Townsend has an astonished look on his face these days, that's something. Our electricians union, the IBEW, for the first time, now pays its president over $1 million a year. We've seen salaries in the hundreds and hundreds of thousands of dollars per year for high national and international union leaders. Yes, we've seen that pathology for decades. I've never seen $1 million a year union president. And I don't know the exact circumstances, but I beggar that there's nobody doing electrical work out in the field who's making $1 million a year.
1: Well, you belong to one of the most progressive, honest labor unions for years, United Electrical Workers. And they have a tradition where the head of the union doesn't make any more than the top electrician makes in the rank and file.
0: Yeah, correct. It's in the Constitution of UE. It actually says that of the three titled officers, none can earn more than a member would earn out in the field. Now, of course, UE is a very diverse union, seven different sectors of industrial sectors represented by the UE membership. So it's today I'm going to venture a guess. I want to say that the UE three officers earn, I think it's about $75,000 a year. They work 100 hours a week. They no longer have a pension. We had to give up the pension, couldn't afford the pension, thanks to all the legislative attacks on pensions. So it's a very modest salary. You know, they have a health care plan, but it's no easy skate. And of course, they would have thousands of members in UE that earn more in salary than the officers themselves. So that's the way it should be. And I'll say for folks that that used to be a much more common happening, that you would have these unions realizing that if you allowed your leadership salaries to become so inflated, so remote and far away from where your members were, it was a lot of things. It was not only going to be a political problem, but it also is a problem in terms of internal democratic functioning. I mean, a worker, an ordinary worker, I gave the IBEW example. Let's continue with that. That's Liz Shuler, the head of the AFL-CIO. That's also her union, just for full attribution. But what is a rank and file electrician to do out there if they decide they want to run for president when you're running against a millionaire? Every year, this guy is again and again benighted as a millionaire just with his salary. How are you going to mount a campaign if you make $80,000? Maybe you hit $100,000. I mean, it's undemocratic on its face, just as far as that goes.
1: Well, I want to read you a quote. Quote, "The evidence shows that the collapse of the organized labor movement is not due to the existence of new problems which defy solution, such as hostile legislation or automation, but because of certain inherent policies and weaknesses of the movement itself," end quote. That was spoken in 1962, Chris Townsend, yes, by the General Counsel of the United Electrical Workers Union. 1962. Can you explain that in today's conditions and terms with NAFTA and AI and all that?
0: Yeah, UE has never been a member of the AFL. It was a CIO affiliate, and then it was driven out during the incredible repression of the McCarthy period and has been an independent union ever since. But once the AFL-CIO came together, which any sober observer would conclude quickly that it was a surrender of the formerly militant CIO elements back to a very staid and conservative AFL, and I think the evidence is that, you know, the 70-plus years of history since then has borne that out. Well, 7 years into the existence of the AFL-CIO, Frank Donner, a legendary general counsel of UE, kind of took stock for a speech at a UE convention in 1962. I was 1 year old when that happened. And he said, let's examine this. Let's take UE, a very thoughtful union, a very detailed union. Let's examine what the 7-year balance sheet is. And it was already failed at that point, so far as being measured against its stated goals of why it came together and was formed in 1955 in the first place. And I think you can continue that legacy of failure and inaction all the way up to today. You mentioned AI and, you know, the trade policies, Trump, all of these attacks falling on workers, not only through political channels, but every day in the workplace. Because even if you're lucky enough to have a union, your employer is spending a great deal of time and money trying to figure out how to get rid of you and how to speed you up and how to chisel you in every imaginable way. So the AFL, it's just not up to the task. It cannot even and will not even identify what the challenges are, let alone take the time to deal with them. And I encourage folks, as a way to prove this, don't take Chris Townsend or Ralph Nader's view of this. Go to the AFL-CIO website. I think it's AFLCIO.org. It'll come up in any search that you do. You click on little page they have for their convention, and it will say convention agenda. And the convention agenda will come up, and it's about 14 sentences long. There's no thoughtful debate going to happen here. There's no discussion of any of these significant issues. It's a big staff meeting and a lot of social time. That's what.
1: Well, you know, Chris Townsend, before we continue, tell people how they can get your two articles, which are loaded with information.
0: Well, there's actually three now. One is in the newspaper that you're a big booster of, Ralph, the Capitol Hill Citizen. There's an article in there by me, this particular issue. I was very happy that you guys asked me to submit that article, and it kind of lays out some of this. And then there's some of it overlaps with the website that I write for regularly. I'm the labor commentary for a website, Marxism Leninism Today. And if you put in Marxism Leninism Today, it will come up. And I write monthly on some labor question. I'll have something to say after the convention just to sort of tie up the loose ends. But it's a left wing. I'm a left winger. The labor movement, we're the real moving force, frankly, in most of the unions, those that move at all. And, you know, I tabulate and chronicle some of these problems. The tragedy here of all this is amongst the labor unions, I find an immense reservoir of desire to fight back, to push back, to be more intelligent in terms of how we select our fights, to certainly maintain political independence from this Democratic Party, which has suffocated us, and on and on I could go. But yet the leadership chooses to take the safe way out, which is to sort of cop out and, well, we can't do that. We better not do that. And then you end up with this truly remarkable and contemptible moment in time where the leading labor, the only labor federation we have in the United States, chooses at this moment in time to hide in the tall weeds as maybe they hope Trump goes by and destroys someone else. Maybe we can live through this regime as if that's going to happen, as if Trump is going to leave us alone, or look at these lunatics that are following in Trump's footsteps as if those folks are going to somehow make their peace with us.
1: Let's cut to the chase here. Let's talk about union corruption, skeletons in their closet, as a major reason why they're not taking on Trump. Because if they start taking on Trump, and you call it the Trumpzilla beast stomping by and stomping on the unions, if they go after him, he will immediately instruct the Justice Department to investigate them, to indict them. He will turn the Labor Department even more into an antagonist, dealing with union pensions. There's a double standard there with the top union leaders having their own special pensions and paying huge fees to the Wall Street banks to invest in who knows what the retrospective commissions are like, euphemistically. There's a lot there, and they're terrified, totally terrified. I think that explains the bulk, not all of it, but I think that explains the bulk of the passivity of the AFL-CIO and a lot of their member unions. Your response?
0: You're absolutely right. And it's also rooted in, yes, all of these union leaders take the helm at whatever point they get selected. Now, I say selected because if you examine the various unions, including the AFL-CIO as the Federation of Unions, the vast majority of the leadership for decades upon decades hasn't been authentically elected. It has been selected. And in fact, coming out of this convention, Secretary Treasurer of the AFL, Fred Redmond, in his very advanced age, is likely at some point after the convention to retire, and that will enable the Executive Council in secret to select whoever it is they want to replace him. And this becomes one of the many devices, one of the many undemocratic devices that the incumbent leadership use, not only at the local level, but at the national and international level, and of course, then in the Federation. So what gets selected is not the best and the brightest. It's the maybe most well-connected, the most compliant, the most play ball. So we find ourselves today with a leadership that is unfit to challenge what the mission calls for at this point in time. And I think this convention, for me, when I started paying attention to it 6 months ago, it has played out exactly along those lines. This is an organization led in large measure by unfit elements who are disinterested, not interested, fearful even of launching, the kinds of struggles that we must just for our survival.
1: On that note, thank you very much, Chris Townsend, for your indefatigable optimism and drive. Thank you again.
0: Thank you.
2: We've been speaking with Chris Townsend. We have a link to his work at RalphNaderRadioHour.com. When we come back, we'll dive back into the gerrymandering wars and what it means for true democratic representation. But first, let's check in with our corporate crime reporter, Russell Mokyber.
3: From the National Press Building in Washington, D.C., this is your Corporate Crime Reporter Morning Minute for Friday, May 22, 2026. I'm Russell Mokyber. Florida-based power company NextEra Energy announced that it plans to acquire Virginia's Dominion Energy, citing the growth of AI data centers as the impetus for the move. This absurd proposal to merge two massive, well-capitalized utilities should be dead on arrival for state and federal regulators, said Public Citizen Tyson Slocum. Household customers have everything to lose and nothing to gain by allowing two behemoths, NextEra and Dominion, to merge. The claim that the tie-up is needed to address data center demand is a false narrative, Slocum said. The merger will do nothing to increase generating capacity, let alone desperately needed renewable generating capacity. For the Corporate Crime Reporter, I'm Russell Mokard.
2: Thank you, Russell. Welcome back to the Ralph Nader Radio Hour. I'm Steve Scrovan, along with David Feldman, Hannah, and Ralph. With the crucial 2026 midterms looming, blue states and red states have been doing what is called gerrymaxing. Our next guest is going to tell us what that all means. Anna?
4: Lee Drutman is a senior fellow in the political reform program at New America, where he focuses on electoral reform, Congress, and democratic health. He writes the newsletter Undercurrent Events and co-hosts the podcast Politics in Question. And he is the author of The Business of America is Lobbying and Breaking the Two-Party Doom Loop, The Case for Multi-Party Democracy in America. Welcome to the Ralph Nader Radio Hour, Lee Drutman.
5: Well, it's a pleasure to be with you all.
1: Welcome indeed. Lee, you immediately responded to the Supreme Court decision a few days ago that basically blew apart what's called the majority-minority black districts and completely somersaulted the voters and activated the red state governors and legislatures to, right in the middle of the 10-year period, break tradition and start passing laws redistricting so that the politicians can pick the voters even more extensively instead of the voters picking the politicians. Can you describe what you have written, which is you have the solution to get rid of all this gerrymandering nonsense and all the corruption and bigotry that is involved with it?
5: Yeah, well, it's actually surprisingly simple, which is we just move to a system of proportional representation, and we'll get into what that means. But the whole issue of gerrymandering is really just an outgrowth of this way that we use single winner districts with winner take all votes. It's also what entrenches the two-party system in the US, which limits the choice of voters. So there's this one weird voting mechanism that we have that most countries have gotten rid of, that is an antiquated voting system that preserves the two-party system and makes gerrymandering just inevitable. And that's the use of single member districts. Now, in a proportional system, you take away the districts and you do this, you do statewide, you can carve up larger states into a few multi-member districts, and then seats get allocated proportionally by party share. That takes away the entire incentive of gerrymandering. It gives voters everywhere meaningful choices, meaningful votes, and it is just a superior system of representing the pluralism and diversity of our pluralistic and diverse society.
1: Well, as you say, it also gets rid of this. If you get 49% and your opponent gets 51%, you get nothing. The opponent gets everything. Proportional representation gives value to every vote.
5: Yes.
1: So explain how it would work in a state like Connecticut. Small, I think five members of Congress. And a state like California or Texas that has dozens of members. How would it work?
5: Well, let's start with Connecticut because it's an easier example. Connecticut has five elected representatives. All five are Democrats. Now, Democrats are the majority party in the state, but the state is not 100% Democratic. But the way that it is carved up into five districts, Democrats are a majority in all districts. I don't think any of those seats are two-party competitive at this point. So voters don't really have a competitive election to vote in. Now, if you took away districts in Connecticut and you just made it one statewide district and parties put forward lists, just say, for example, we'll complicate this in a second, but for a simple example, you know, Democrats put forward a list of five candidates. They get 60% of the vote total. Republicans put forward a list of five candidates. They get 40% of the vote total. So Democrats would get three seats, their three most popular candidates, and Republicans would get two seats, their two most popular candidates. Now, but practically, that also might mean that maybe the Green Party could run in Connecticut, or maybe a Progressive Democratic Party could run in Connecticut. You know, maybe they wouldn't represent the entire state, but they would get 20% of the vote. And maybe a liberal Republican Party or a moderate Republican Party might run, and they might get 20% of the vote. So you would open the party system, and every vote would matter. People wouldn't be voting in these elections that are one-party dominant. Now, a bigger state like California, that's 52 seats right now. That's a lot of seats in a district. And I think generally political scientists say, look comparatively and they say, hey, the sweet spot is, you know, probably 5 to 8 members per district. That gives you modest proportionality, gives you a diversity of parties, gives voters meaningful choice without overwhelming the ballot with like 1,000 candidates or overwhelming the legislature with 1,000 parties. So, you know, maybe you split California into 7 districts between 7 and 8 members. And then, you know, the same thing as you have in the 5-member district in Connecticut, you have a 7-member district, and there's, you know, with 7-member district, you could theoretically have 7 different parties. Every vote would matter. The parties put forth lists, and you have, you know, the whole range of diverse perspectives that can get elected. So, and then I just think it's important to talk about a state like Louisiana, which was the state that was at issue in the Supreme Court Calais case that eviscerated the voting rights section 2. And Louisiana is a 6-district state. And, you know, at issue was whether you're going to have 2 majority Black districts or 1. Obviously, Louisiana is a majority white state, but it's about 1/3 Black, 1/3 Democrat. And now they've redrawn the maps to be 5-1 Republican. That means there'd be maybe 1 Black Democrat. Now, if you got rid of districts in the state of Louisiana and just had 1 statewide proportional allocation, there's no gerrymandering. The reason that you have gerrymandering is that you have the lines to draw. Connecticut's, you know, I think they have a pretty reasonable way of drawing lines. It would probably be pretty hard to draw a majority Republican district without doing some violence to communities. But in Louisiana and throughout the South, you know, there is this very active Republican gerrymandering that is taking away a generation of Black representation, shutting Democrats out. And they can do it because they can just carve up districts in a way that maximizes Republican support in Tennessee. They already sliced Nashville into a bunch of pieces to eliminate the Democratic seat there. Now they're slicing up Memphis to get rid of the Democratic seat there. This is only possible because of the single member district.
1: You made this proposal. It didn't get much press in the mainstream press because it was considered a resident of a territory called "It Ain't Gonna Happen." That is, the state legislature in Texas is not going to have proportional representation, which is clearly going to bring more Democratic House members from Texas, and nor is the legislature in Sacramento going to preside over increasing the number of Republicans that go to the House of Representatives. What's your answer to that? Congressional legislation? What's your answer to the defeatism for so many reforms, Lee Drutman? It ain't going to happen.
5: Well, I don't buy the defeatism entirely. So a few things. One is there are a number of states with statewide ballot initiatives. And, you know, in Michigan, for example, a group of folks are organizing to potentially run a ballot initiative for proportional representation. Many of the same folks who supported a ballot initiative that brought independent redistricting in Michigan, which a lot of people said, oh, you know, you can't do that. And they did that. And now they're organizing around proportional representation. And I do think that we are in a moment in which the possibility for democratic reform has just opened up tremendously. I think in the wake of this Calais decision and also in response to how the Trump administration has just shredded so many of our norms, that there is a sense that we just can't keep doing this. And I've been struck by how many conversations I've had in the last few weeks taking these ideas much more seriously. I published a book in 2020 called Breaking the Two-Party Doom Loop, The Case for Multi-Party Democracy in America, in which I argued that we ought to have proportional representation in multiple parties. And I think there's been steady interest in that proposal. I've done some pieces with the New York Times. I did a quiz where people got to choose which of 6 parties they would belong to, and that's been one of the greatest hits of the New York Times opinion pages, as I've learned over many years. People really like the idea of what it would be like if we had more parties. I did a big piece with the New York Times last January mapping out what the proportional representation proposal would look like. Yeah, I think there's been growing mainstream interest in these ideas, and I've been hearing from more and more different corners that maybe we ought to move beyond this system of single-member districts. Maybe we've outlived the usefulness of our two-party system, certainly more so than any time that I've been advocating this proposal. I really do think that we are in a moment in which big democratic reform is possible.
1: If the states don't do it and the initiative process doesn't move into the breach, can Congress do it under our Constitution?
5: Yeah, Article 1, Section 4 of the Constitution, the Elections Clause, gives Congress pretty broad latitude to mandate how members of Congress are elected. Now, currently, the law, the controlling law, is the 1967 Uniform Congressional District Act, which was put in place in the wake of Reynolds v. Sims, one person, one vote, to basically prevent Southern states from moving to block voting multi-member districts and to ensure equal sized districts. So Congress would just have to update that statute, basically amend it, and that built on an 1842 law that was the first to mandate single member districts.
1: Have there been any polls on whether people like proportional representation?
5: There has been some polling. People like the idea of proportional representation as basic fairness, that people think that parties should get seats in proportion to the share of votes they get. I've done some polling on it a few years ago. I'm hoping to do a little bit more. I think people like the idea of it as fairness. I just saw an academic paper that came out. But I think that one of the challenges is people don't entirely understand how it works. And so it's a challenge to poll people on a concept that they don't know about. But I think more and more people understand it. And from the polling I've seen, at a principles-based level, people get the idea that proportionality is a form of fairness, and people like fairness.
1: Yeah, it makes every vote count, for yes. One thing. Before we go to Steve, I've got to get your opinion on the top two laws in California, Alaska, Washington State. It goes like this. In the primaries, they're open, and the top two vote-getters go to November. All the rest lose, including all third parties that don't come close to getting the top two. They don't have a candidate in November. And right now, because there are half dozen primary candidates in the Democratic Party vying for the governorship of California, there is a danger that the top two leading Republican gubernatorial candidates come in the top two, and one of them becomes governor of California. What do you think of that? And why hasn't that been challenged constitutionally? Because it eliminates the right of candidates to go to November.
5: I think there is a challenge from minor parties actually working its way up through the courts to challenge that on behalf of minor parties. But I do agree it does really entrench, by having only two candidates, it entrenches the idea that there are only two choices. And it has not been favorable to minor parties in either Washington or California. And on its merits, I've done a lot of the political science on this, and the argument that people made in California who were supportive of this reform was that, it'll force candidates to be more moderate. But it actually hasn't really changed at all who gets elected, where they fit on the one-dimensional spectrum that we force everybody into. So it hasn't, marginally, it's increased turnout, but still turnout in primaries is still incredibly low. And it also has often created a general election where voters who are orphaned, who don't see their party's candidate on the ballot, just don't bother to vote in that election. So on balance, I think it's probably a net negative, and it just seems sort of like you're not attacking the big issue, which is the single member district and the way it entrenches binary partisan competition and leaves most voters in overwhelmingly safe districts.
1: Yeah. Anyway, let's go to Steve.
2: Lee, tell us about what did the founders think about all of this? Is there anything in the Constitution, or what is it in the Constitution that mandates the system that we have now?
5: Nothing. Nothing.
2: The Constitution. All right, very good. Thanks for coming.
5: Mandates the system. Now, interestingly, if we want to talk about the founders, the idea of proportional representation actually is an American idea. The first time you hear about proportional representation in any writings is that states should have proportional representation in the legislature, that larger states should get more seats than smaller states. So proportional representation, it is mentioned in the debates around the Constitution. It's just for states, not parties. And actually, the first formula for proportional representation was invented by Thomas Jefferson. It was for states, not parties. The later Belgian guy by the name of De Haan claimed that he had invented it when Belgium became the first country to adopt proportional representation in 1899. But Daniel Webster had a system that actually Congress moved to in 1842 that I think is actually a little bit fairer to smaller parties than the Jefferson system. It has to do with divisors and math and probably more than you want to get into here. So they didn't say anything about that. I think if you read Federalist Number 10 and the whole Madisonian philosophy of there being multiple different factions counteracting each other, you have an idea of multi-party democracy there, that no party should have a majority and coalition should be fluid and shifting. And, you know, the thing that the framers worried about was the idea that you would have a two-party system. And, you know, you read John Adams saying that the worst thing that would happen is if our country is divided into two great parties. And they knew what was going to happen is that you'd have a dominant party and a non-dominant party. And if the non-dominant party felt like it had no chance of getting power, it would just say, screw it. And that's what caused the Civil War. Once the South was isolated politically, it said, yeah, screw it. We're going to secede. We're going to give up on this idea. So they understood it. They just thought that they were going to spread out power institutionally, different branches of government, federalism, and they were going to avoid the idea of political parties. They thought that political parties were not so great. But that was in 1787. Once they get into government, Madison's saying, oh, actually, political parties are really important because they help us organize. And Jefferson and Madison organize a party, Washington and Hamilton organize a party, and that's the origins of the American party system. I think if they had recognize that political parties are actually essential to democratic representation, they would have almost certainly supported a multi-party proportional system. But of course, that hadn't been invented yet for party representation. And the only system they knew was this single winner majority system that they just sort of blindly imported from their colonial ancestors.
1: Lee, don't some foreign countries have proportional representation?
5: Most do. I mean, very few countries still use the first-past-the-post system. Most advanced democracies, most of Western Europe, all of Latin America, a lot of other countries. So, the most common system is proportional representation. It's just the Anglo countries, UK, which is having all kinds of challenges, Canada, India, that's a legacy. The U.S., a few other countries used first-past-the-post. New Zealand moved from first-past-the-post to proportional representation in the 90s when they declared that first-past-the-post was dysfunctional, and they've been doing much better since.
1: Well, listeners should know that Lee Drutman is not saying that this proportional representation is the be-all and cure-all of our political ills by any means, but it certainly tells voters that if they go out and vote, their vote's going to count.
5: Yes.
1: And it's not going to be wiped out if it's 49% or less.
5: Exactly.
1: Let's go to David.
6: Lee, if California gets 52 members of the House, are you saying that by law they could just make the top 52 vote getters in a statewide election members of the House and then redistribute them based on newly drawn congressional maps?
5: No, they couldn't do that, not under current law. The current law, the 1967 Uniform Congressional District Act that I referenced earlier, requires states to use single-member districts. Now, if Congress passed a law on proportional representation mandating proportionality, California would have to adapt. Now, I would say that 52 people elected in one district is probably too many. I mean, this is, for example, there are some forms of extreme proportional representation. Israel has one electoral district for the entire Knesset, 120 members. They wind up with a bunch of small parties. The Netherlands is even more extreme version. They have 150 members in their legislature, and the entire country is one electoral district, and that creates a lot of small parties, although it does allow for an animal rights party in the Dutch legislature. But it does make it harder to form a governing coalition, and it's a lot for voters. So I think 52 members in a district is too much. I wouldn't recommend that. Between 5 to 9 representatives per district, and for California, that would probably mean splitting into 7 or so smaller districts. And I mean, California is a big state, and you know, maybe you want to think of those as kind of regional representative teams.
1: Unfortunately, our time is up. We've been talking with Lee Drotman. Lee, you want to give our listeners slowly your Substack contact so they can get in touch with you?
5: I have a Substack. It's called Undercurrent Events. You can just go on Substack and search for my name or search for Undercurrent Events. And it is completely free. I'm not monetizing it. I'm just writing for the love of writing it. And folks can subscribe there and get regular posts from me. Also wrote a book on this called Breaking the Two-Party Doom Loop, The Case for Multi-Party Democracy in America, which is available at fine bookstores everywhere.
1: Thank you very much, Lee.
5: All right. Well, thank you, Ralph. It's good to talk to you.
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7: Stand up, stand up.
2: So, Ralph, you have some news items you'd like to call attention to. Fire away.
1: Trump and AIPAC collaborated to pour money into that poor Kentucky district, and they defeated the independent-minded Thomas Massie, MIT grad, holder of patents, a former community executive in his district before he ran for the House. He defied Trump on matters such as releasing the Epstein files, the Gaza massacre, the war in Iran, and a number of other things. And his opponent was chosen by Trump, a former SEAL, who didn't have any program. All he said was, I will be 100% with my President Donald Trump. He refused to have any debates. But the power of money and fanatic turnout by Trump voters in the primary, with a low turnout overall of voters, defeated Thomas Massie. Now, he still has 7 months to create nightmares for Trump in the House of Representatives, including holding his own hearings on impeachment in a committee room, like Mike Gravel held hearings on the Pentagon Papers. They can't stop that from happening. And he can do a lot of other things, including breaking the grip on no talk of impeachment among the Republicans in Congress. I have one criticism. Because he is a rigid libertarian, he did not campaign on kitchen table issues. He didn't talk about raising the Kentucky minimum wage of $7.25 for the poor workers in his district. He didn't talk about increasing the frozen Social Security benefits since 1971, frozen, for his elderly voters in the district. He didn't talk about changing the tax system. He didn't talk about increasing taxes, even when they were unfair. He would allude to them. But you know what libertarians are like. So basically, he handicapped himself terribly and just kept saying, I voted with Trump on 90% of the votes in the House. These are the areas I cannot go with him on. And he was quite eloquent in those areas, but they weren't kitchen table issues. So I hope he makes the most of his 7 months remaining. One of the problems is a very low turnout in primaries, as we all know. About 105,000 voters turned out, and there's about 500,000 eligible voters, age 18 and over, in that district. So the fanatics for Trump obviously turned out more than the supporters, longtime supporters for Thomas Massie. The second thing I wanted to point out is that there was a study in Sweden that might tickle people's fancy. Apparently, cocaine is polluting waterways. The stuff is dumped in waterways. And these Swedish scientists wanted to see if the salmon who had more cocaine in their system behaved differently from salmon who didn't have cocaine in their system. And they found that the salmon who had cocaine not only swam faster, but swam further in the waterways. Just a tidbit that I catch when I read the newspapers. More seriously, Trump is continuing to want to destroy something known as the Chemical Board, which is a small agency that alerts people and mobilizes knowledge about chemical spills in the environment, including what could be chemical plant disasters that could wipe out a town or a city. And this Chemical Board somehow has reached the ire of this ignoramus called Tyrant Donald J. Trump, and he wants to erase it. And the nice thing about this story is that the members of the chemical board are fighting back. And they've got all the evidence for people to say to Trump, are you crazy? Do you know how many chemical plants are within lethal distance of major cities in places like Texas and Louisiana and elsewhere? Another item in the news was that the destruction of southern Lebanon is continuing at a Gaza level. They're basically completely wiping out villages and agricultural areas in order to control southern Lebanon all the way to the Litani River, which they have had their eye on for a long time. They actually occupied southern Lebanon in the 1970s and 80s for 18 years militarily. They want that, and they want the extension of the gas fields off the Lebanese southern coast, the natural gas fields. And they're doing it with U.S. weapons and with Trump's support. Now, every president I remember has called Lebanon our ally. Lebanon is our ally, says Lyndon Johnson. Lebanon is our ally, says Richard Nixon, and on. What are we doing allowing our ally to be destroyed? What are we doing? Ask AIPAC. Ask the mysterious grip by Netanyahu over Donald J. Trump. Another issue on the raise is this. The invasion of Ukraine has probably quite a few causes. Putin has used it as a distraction from his dictatorship and the poor state of the Russian economy, to be sure. But let's go back earlier when Clinton was president and NATO was expanded to include the Eastern European countries, several of them on the border of Russia. Well, that's a sensitive border. In two world wars, it's killed over 50 million Russians, you know, World War One, World War Two, when it was invaded by the German army. And why did Clinton do this? One reason is he saw a lot of arms sales that we could convert their weakened military with F-16s and all kinds of weapons built by Raytheon and Boeing and other military companies. And he was playing clever, you know, like Clinton does. He outsmarted himself. Well, that appalled the Russians, and not only Putin. Clinton was moving to possibly bring Ukraine in to NATO. Remember, Ukraine was part of the Soviet Union. And when the Soviet Union collapsed, several countries were formed from the Soviet Union empire, like Belarus and Kazakhstan, and Ukraine was one of them. So look at the consequences. We now have a Ukraine being battered. We now have a Russia being battered by new forms of drones that are going all the way to Moscow. And the death toll of Russian soldiers has reached over 350,000. The death toll of U.S. soldiers in Vietnam exceeded 50,000. This is a massive fatality toll, and you can imagine the injury levels. And of course, the Ukrainian toll, which is less than that, is still quite massive as well. The death of Ukrainian soldiers and the civilian injuries. I just want to point this out that once again, corporate profits and corporate influence in Washington play a very consequential role and put a lot of dangerous forces in motion, as we know, with climate violence, with ignoring the effects of contagious diseases, drug companies not interested in those if they come from abroad, and so on and so forth.
2: 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I want to thank our guests again, Chris Townsend and Lee Drutman. 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

0: From Washington, D.C., this is On the Ground. While news organizations are focused in their limited way on the U.S.-Israeli war on Iran, they are ignoring new dangers in the U.S. proxy war against Russia and Ukraine. We speak to our media critic, John Jeter.
1: The mystery, of course, is why Europe will sort of continue to double down on this strategy in a war that they clearly cannot win, and particularly when they are in such bad shape.
0: And a coalition of advocates speak out on Capitol Hill, denouncing the Supreme Court's attack on voting rights and on all rights.
2: You see, labor and democracy have always been the same fight. The same forces trying to silence black and brown voices are too often the same forces that are attacking us as unions, that are suppressing wages, that are underfunding our public schools and blocking the opportunity for working families.
0: All that and much more coming up.

0: Welcome to On the Ground, Voices of Resistance from the nation's capital. I'm Esther Ivarum. First, some brief headlines. After four Senate Republicans joined with Democrats to advance a war powers resolution to halt Trump's illegal war on Iran, leadership in the House of Representatives canceled a similar vote on Wednesday and again on Thursday, apparently afraid that it would pass. Representative Pramila Jayapal of Washington State said on social media, quote, "Republicans just called off the vote on a war powers resolution because they were afraid it would pass and Trump's war of choice in Iran would be ended. This is absolutely ridiculous and a failure of leadership from the Republican Party," end quote, she said. Now it is likely that another vote will not be attempted until after the Memorial Day holiday, when Americans are expected to pay $3.5 billion more for gas. On the front lines of the war, Iran reported that on May 20th, it allowed 26 ships to pass through the Strait of Hormuz under the authority of the newly established Persian Gulf Strait Authority, which included the ships paying a toll in Chinese yuan or Bitcoin. Iran remains unmoving in its demands for ending the war, which include an end to all attacks on Iran, Lebanon, and in the occupied Palestinian territories, U.S. forces to withdraw from areas near Iran, and reparations for damage caused by the war. Tehran also wants lifted sanctions and the release of $100 billion in funds illegally held outside the country, including by the U.S., as well as an end to the U.S. blockade on the country via the Strait of Hormuz, according to Iran's RNA news agency. In the U.S. wars in this hemisphere, the U.S. indicted former Cuban President Raul Castro on Wednesday in what could be a prelude to another illegal war of aggression. The 94-year-old Castro, who served as Cuban's leader until 2021 after taking over for his brother Fidel in 2008, was indicted on one count of conspiracy to kill U.S. nationals for his alleged role in the shooting down of planes operated by the anti-Castro Cuban exile group Brothers to the Rescue in 1996. Meanwhile, the Chicago ALBA Solidarity Committee sends news that Alex Saab, who served under President Nicolas Maduro in Venezuela, securing food for the nation during harsh U.S. sanctions, has been extradited to the U.S. to face the same trumped-up charges of money laundering because he successfully secured meals for the sanctioned and food-scarce nation. In domestic news, faith leaders with Repairers of the Breach utilized their weekly Moral Mondays gathering in front of the White House to denounce the Trump administration's taxpayer-funded Christian nationalist rally held 2 days before on the National Mall, which combined church and state with a near worship of President Trump. Faith leaders who protested titled their action Redirect 250, while the nationalist rally on the National Mall was titled Rededicate 250, falsely claiming that the U.S. was founded as a Christian nation instead of as a nation with freedom of religion. In D.C., so-called teen takeovers are still in the news. Chantel James has more.
1: After teens were involved in a brawl at a Chipotle in Navy Yard, opportunists in power saw a chance to crack down with a juvenile curfew and even threaten D.C. home rule. U.S. Attorney Jeanine Perot used the incident to punish parents of the teens themselves through coordination with DCPS in a draconian measure proposing to prosecute them, and she also coordinated with police. The D.C. Council has already passed a curfew measure that allows police to be involved in breaking up gatherings of eight or more youth in designated areas and is awaiting congressional approval this summer. We have Perot's remarks and Mayor Muriel Bowser's response.
2: So if the evidence shows the parent knew or should have known or permitted or failed to prevent participation, we're going to charge them.
3: I don't know that MPD has those type of resources to do that. Certainly, we have heard from communities that they're fed up with not feeling safe in their community. And I think I'm always put all the tools on the table.
1: We'll have more as this develops. For On the Ground, this is Chantal James.
0: Thank you, Chantel. And finally, in culture and media, grassroots media organizations are fighting back against the Trump administration's effort to censor journalists. Again, Chantel James has a report.
1: Freedom of the Press Foundation took a stand against the suppression of free speech by Trump's FCC, which has attacked ABC for shows as popular as Jimmy Kimmel and The View for daring to critique the administration. The Freedom of the Press Foundation is taking charge of litigation against FCC Chairman Brendan Carr over Carr's efforts to intimidate news outlets into self-censorship and seeking journalists who've been censored by the administration or self-censored, including spending extra on compliance reviews or getting dropped by outlets. Their Tuesday statement included signatories such as Coalition for Women in Journalism, Common Cause, Free Press, PEN America, Reporters Without Borders, and more, in a broad coalition to fight the dangers Trump poses to a free press and media. We will keep you alert to developments in press freedom as we exercise our own here and on the ground. This is Chantal James.
0: And Black liberation fighter Asada Shakur will be celebrated in a memorial titled Carry It On at Riverside Church in Manhattan Saturday, May 30th at 3 p.m. According to the Harlem-based Amsterdam News, the memorial takes its name from Shakur's poem, The Tradition, which appears at the end of her 1987 book, Asada, an autobiography. And those are headlines and happenings. Up next, after the Supreme Court justices canceled their testimony before Congress about a requested court budget increase, activists took to Capitol Hill to denounce them for their decisions, like gutting the Voting Rights Act and allowing corporate and billionaire donations to control our elections. Stay with us.

0: We are here today because the Supreme Court's Calais decision made one thing clear. Incremental change is not enough. We need a serious plan. The people are demanding more. And that is why we are here today. We are going to get started. We have an excellent lineup of speakers today who understand the gravity of this problem and how to fight back and how we can win this fight. And I'm so excited to introduce our first speaker, who has spent years exposing the dark money operation behind the Supreme Court. I think he's Leonard Leo's top nightmare, maybe, I don't know. I'm very proud to introduce Sheldon Whitehouse from Rhode Island. Thank you for being here. Thank you so much.
1: Thank you, thank you. Thank you all for coming out today to do our civic duty of protesting things that are wrong in this country. The Calais decision does two things. First of all, it stands the Supreme Court before the United States naked as a partisan institution of power. This is the second time they have done this. In Shelby County, they said, don't worry, everything's changed. You don't need to worry about legislators creating race-based voter suppression laws. And they lifted the protection against that. And what immediately happened was that hundreds of race-based voter suppression laws then passed. Those acts made it clear what the motive was and what was going on at the Supreme Court. Here you have Shelby 2.0. They make their decision, and instantly across the South, even interrupting elections, Republican governments move to undo districts that supported Democrats. This court has exalted partisan gerrymandering, and it's part of a pattern. If you look at all their elections decisions, everyone has the effect of helping the Republican Party. If you look at all their regulatory decisions, every one has the effect of helping the fossil fuel industry that funds the Republican Party. You can predict with perfect certainty what happens.
0: Next, we are going to hear from Noel Candelaria, who is the Secretary Treasurer of the National Education Association, NEA. Come on up. Thank you.
2: Thank you so much. Good morning. Buenos dias. How are we this morning? All right. I love it. Well, my name is Noel Candelaria. I'm a proud high school special education teacher from El Paso, Texas, a proud son of Mexican immigrants, and the Secretary Treasurer of the National Education Association, representing 3 million educators and education support professionals from across this country. Now, I bring you greetings in solidarity from NEA President Becky Pringle, Vice President Princess Moss, and the 3 million educators who show up every single day across our nation's classrooms for our students, our families, and communities. Now, I want to start with one simple truth. Educators feel this moment.

0: Responding to ordinary people, working families pay the price. Our students pay the price. Educators pay the price. And our communities pay the price. That is why we are here today. Because the latest attacks on voting rights, those are not isolated decisions. They are part of a larger story of who gets heard in America, who gets represented, and who gets pushed aside. See, as educators, we teach young people every day that democracy means participation, that every voice matters, that every vote counts, and that no one should be silenced because of who they are or where they come from, the color of their skin or who they love or how much money they have. But our students are watching us right now. They're watching us, the adults, and they're asking, when democracy is tested, who is standing up? Because here is what educators understand. When you strip the vote, you strip everything else. The right to vote is how working people get a seat at the table. It is how communities fight for strong public schools. It is how families demand safe neighborhoods, affordable housing, healthcare, fair wages, and yes, dignity. It is how educators and workers organize for contracts, protections, and opportunity. And when those rights are weakened, it becomes easier for the wealthy and powerful to rig the rules for themselves, while everyone else is told to wait their turn. You see, labor and democracy have always been the same fight. The same forces trying to silence black and brown voices are too often the same forces that are attacking us as unions, that are suppressing wages, that are underfunding our public schools and blocking the opportunity for working families. You see, we see the connection, and we refuse to accept politics as usual while communities are being pushed further away from power. See, no more business as usual. Not when families are struggling, not when communities are fighting to be heard, not when our democracy itself is on the line. But let me say this too. The people, la gente, we are not powerless. If you look around this park and across the country, look who is here in all of these spaces. It's educators, it's organizers, it's workers, advocates, young people, and community leaders. People who still believe that democracy belongs to all of us. And as history has taught us something powerful, real change has never come from those comfortable with the status quo. It has come from ordinary people who stood together and demanded something better. And to our students that are watching us in this moment, hear me when I say this. The adults who care, we are still here. We are still fighting. We are fighting for your future. We are fighting for your voice. We are fighting for a democracy where every child, where every family, and every community matters. Because the people who show up every day for our kids, for our communities, for our working families, we are done being ignored. No more business as usual. Not in Congress. Not anywhere. Thank you. Let's win in solidarity. Adelante, se puede. Si se puede, se puede. Si se puede, se puede. Si se puede. Let's fight and let's win.
1: Amazing. Well, I'm feeling pretty good. That was great. Thank you, Noelle, so much. Thank you, NEA. Thank you to all of our unions who protect our workers, look after our kids, take care of our folks in the hospital. This country would not run if it were not for our unions, which, by the way, you'll never guess, are under attack by this very Supreme Court. So again, all of these issues are deeply, deeply interconnected. But to talk a little bit more about that, we have Melanie Newman, the Chief External Affairs Officer for Planned Parenthood, one of our great champions for reproductive justice and abortion care. Melanie, come on up.
2: Good morning, D.C. I see some power in the crowd. If you came here to fight for freedom, make some noise. If you came here to stand on business, make some noise. Y'all, we are living through a really hard time, and certainly the hardest of my lifetime. after this Calais decision and states across the South rushing to redraw their

0: their maps and dilute Black people's votes. This is personal for me. I grew up in New Orleans, Louisiana, and Selma, Alabama. I am a daughter of the South. And this absolutely has to be personal for all of us. The Supreme Court is suppressing our votes and calling it justice. They are silencing our voices and calling it liberty. They're crushing our rights and calling it freedom. And everybody here knows this is bigger than any one case. When the people in power substitute their beliefs for our rights, that is tyranny. At the Planned Parenthood Action Fund, we've seen the human toll of this firsthand. It's been almost 4 years since the Supreme Court ripped away our constitutional right to abortion. Patients have lost access to essential care and in some cases lost their lives. The people who want to control your decisions and your bodies are far from finished. Just last week, patients and providers held their breath as they waited for the Supreme Court to decide whether or not to severely restrict access to medication abortion. Medication abortion is still available for now, but this safe, effective medication is still at risk as that case continues to work its way through the courts. We now have judges who are more interested in imposing their ideology than following the law. And they should not be able to throw our health care into chaos. Yeah. Our rights are not up for debate. So we're going to keep making our voices heard no matter what the Supreme Court has to say about it. Let's get loud. Yeah. Together, we're going to keep showing up. We're going to keep marching. We're going to keep fighting. We are going to build the democracy that we, the people, deserve. Thank you so much for having me.
1: You just heard from some of those speaking out on Capitol Hill on Wednesday, May 20th, 2026, at the event Power Back to the People, No More Business as Usual. And this action was directed at evisceration of the voting rights by the Supreme Court, as the Supreme Court justices were actually scheduled to testify before Congress, but canceled their appearance. We heard from Melanie Newman of Planned Parenthood, Noel Candelaria from the National Education Association, Sheldon Whitehouse, and the MC was Megan Hatcher Mays of United for Democracy. This is On the Ground. I'm Esther Averam. Stay with us. Up next, we speak to John Jeter for our monthly segment on the media. Stay with us.

0: This is On the Ground, Voices of Resistance from the nation's capital. I'm Esther Averam. Now I'm joined by our media critic, the journalist John Jeter, a former foreign correspondent and Pulitzer finalist, whose most recent book is Class War in America, How the Elites Divide the Nation by Asking, Are You a Worker or Are You White? Welcome back to the show, John. And I want to congratulate you on the relaunch of your show, Short Money, on Pacifica Radio.
1: Thank you so much, Esther. It's a pleasure to be here, and it's a pleasure to be back on the air.
0: Yes, we're happy to have you in both places. Well, we always start with the story of our lifetime, the war and genocide in Gaza, which has metastasized into a regional war with global impact in the war of aggression by the U.S. and Israel against Iran and Lebanon. And we'll get to that media coverage of that story in West Asia. But first, I want to start with a story with world implications that we've both been following. And that is new developments in the U.S. proxy war against Russia in Ukraine. We both are familiar with a recent report by Dmitry Lascaris on his show, Reason to Resist. And on May 18th, his show had this headline, Europe is asking for war. And so that was pretty ominous enough. But then he gets into the subtitle, Russian strikes on Europe's NATO members now inevitable. So he captions the show with this information. Last month, Russia's Ministry of Defense published a list of factories in Europe that produce drones for Ukraine. At the time, Russia's defense ministry warned the EU that Europe was escalating the war by supplying Ukraine with more and more drones, and that its escalation would lead to, quote, unpredictable consequences, end quote. And he continues on this show that was published May 18th. This past weekend, Ukraine launched its largest drone attack on Russia since the war began in February 2022. And ending the caption, Dmitry Lascaris reviews recent ominous developments in Russia and argues that as a result of Europe's escalating provocations, Russia will launch missile strikes on military industrial facilities on the EU territory and will likely do so before the end of 2026. So I wanted to get your thoughts on this story and not just his show, but then I'm sure you've heard other commentary from other knowledgeable sources like Scott Ritter, like Ray McGovern on this subject.
1: Yeah, it seems that the consensus is that Vladimir Putin is facing real pressure from hardliners in his administration, and it has been for quite some time. Russia's approach to these military adventures, as they call them, is very slow and methodical, as opposed to, of course, the United States, which hopes to create the spectacle and then get out and declare victory. And I think a number of hardliners, from what I've heard, are frustrated with this approach and want to get this war over. This war is over. That's the thing about these attacks over the weekend. Ukraine is already defeated. They can't win this war. This is throwing good money after bad. And the mystery, of course, is why Europe will sort of continue to double down on this strategy in a war they clearly cannot win. And particularly when they are in such bad shape, Germany and the UK in particular, their own economy, Germany, is deindustrializing, and they have very restive populations, electorates. It's a mystery to me. It is almost, you know, as my African friends say, the last kicks of a dying mule, which can be very dangerous, even lethal, right? But there's no real logic to them other than going out with the kick, but not really finding any strategy for survival. Doesn't make any sense to me with what they're doing, Germany and the UK in particular.
0: Well, you know, one hint at this strategy that doesn't seem to make sense on the surface may be included in a clip that I'm going to play from A Reason to Resist. One of the things that Russia is responding to is not only these current drone strikes, but the announcement that Europe plans to be ready to attack Russia in 2030. And so not only do you have this current threat, but you have the announced intention to strategize for a future major war waged on Russia.
2: For reasons that should be of should be a matter of some discussion in the West, the Russians until now have refrained from striking a single target on outside of Ukraine. There's no evidence that they have intentionally targeted any military industrial facility or military base or even civilian target inside a European member of NATO, or even indeed in a country like Moldova, which is not part of NATO, but which in some ways does appear to be assisting Ukraine. So rather than heed the stark warning that the Russians gave at the time they published this list of European facilities that were being used to manufacture drones for Ukraine, the EU and its Ukrainian proxy decided to escalate their drone attacks on Russia. It seems at the end of the day that Europe's deranged political elite wants war with Russia. Almost all of Europe's NATO members, Spain is an honorable exception, have agreed since Trump returned to the White House in January of last year to raise their military spending to the extraordinary and ruinous level of 5% of GDP. Then they boldly declared that they would be ready for war with Russia in 2030. Here's an article from Politico Europe published last year, which talks about this open declaration of their intention to be ready for war with the Russian Federation within less than 4 years' time. And if you think about it, if you're sitting in the leadership chair of the Russian government, why would you wait until the Europeans are ready to wage war against your country when you have the ability to strike them now, when by their own implicit admission, if not explicit admission, they're not ready for war? If you're going to protect your people, ensure your national security, you believe the attack is coming. And in fact, it's not just coming, it's ongoing. And given the amount of money that European governments are committing to the militarization of the continent, you can anticipate that this is just going to escalate. In fact, they just gave to Ukraine a 90 billion euro loan. It's not a loan, by the way. Ukraine is never going to be able to pay that money back. That is a fraud they're perpetrating on the peoples of Europe. It was yet another gift to the corrupt Zelensky regime. But you can be sure that even after the corrupt Zelensky regime skims off hundreds of millions or maybe even a few billion euros from that so-called loan, there's going to be a lot of money left to sustain attacks on Russia for many months to come. And as I say, if you're telegraphing to a nuclear-armed state that you're getting ready to wage war against it in less than 4 years' time, you are incentivizing the state in question to attack you before you develop the capacity to wage war against it.
0: So that really gets to the heart of what I wanted to have you hear and react to.
1: Yeah, only that it just doesn't add up. I don't doubt Dmitry Laskaris' reporting. He is actually a very good reporter, but it just doesn't add up that Russia Western Europe would want war with Russia. It just doesn't add up. I don't understand.
0: Right, right. And when you talk about what you just said, the deindustrialization, they may have plans to spend money, but if you don't have energy to run your factories and your factories are already fleeing to other places, your vaunted car industry in Germany is in trouble. You know what I mean? Like, they can't even keep their economies running now the way that they have had in the past. Exactly. So,
1: there's no public support, from what I can tell. There's no public support for this antagonism of Russia. People want them to pay attention to the economies, which are in very real trouble, similar to the United States, maybe even worse than the United States. And that's a heck of a statement.
0: So let's move on to Iran, Israel, and the U.S. And I guess I should get your opening thoughts on the media coverage of this war.
1: Well, overall, I would say it's consistent with the legacy news media, really, I think, since the Iraq War, which is this feature which we called during the Iraq War embedded, where the journalists were embedded with the Pentagon and the military and the Bush administration. It seems like we've continued that policy where I still, just out of habit, I guess, because I've done it probably for the last 30 years or so, I still continue to read the New York Times. And I just find so little of value to understand the war and what's happening and what might happen. I get really almost all my understanding from the retired generals and military officials and intelligence officers like Larry Johnson. McGregor, Colonel McGregor is very good. Scott Ritter, of course, is very good on this issue. And who is Colin Powell's former?
0: Lawrence Wilkerson.
1: Lawrence Wilkerson, they're very good. And what they say, of course, is the opposite of what the New York Times reports. It's really terrible. And I think at an all-time low for an institution that has really collapsed, I think, in the United States. Legacy news media has really collapsed, and they don't offer anything that's useful.
0: That really dovetails into one of the subjects I wanted to mention. Zionists rallied outside the New York Times recently because of the reporting by Nicholas Kristof.
1: Yes.
0: His reporting on the rampant incidents of rape of Palestinians in these Israeli dungeons, concentration camps. People call them death camps. And so you and I know, and a lot of our listeners know, that this has been reported over many years, really, but especially since the genocide in Gaza, by human rights organizations, United Nations organizations, and definitely in alternative media. But the fact that the paper of record, you know, the gray lady, you know, reported this, brought these Zionists out in front of the New York Times to rally, to protest, and also prompted Netanyahu, Israel Prime Minister Benjamin Netanyahu, to declare that he was going to sue the New York Times. They called it blood libel. And it's, I don't know, you know, you talk about how we're living this upside down world where facts are put out, they're proven, they're there for all the world to see. A man was gang raped on camera.
1: On camera, that's right.
0: In said Tiananmen, one of these camps. And yet, when it's reported by a paper that has pretty much carried water for Israel for decades, right, for its entire existence, that really brought out the hordes of protests. So I wanted to play a little bit of Francesca Albanese, UN rapporteur, on the condition of the occupied territories in Palestine, and what she had to say about this report. This is an interview she did with Al Jazeera.
3: Joining me to discuss this is Francesca Albanese, the United Nations Special Rapporteur on Palestine, who also released a report on this very issue just a few months ago. Francesca, a pleasure to have you on Upfront. Welcome.
4: Thank you very much.
3: So recently, the New York Times published this much talked about op-ed describing systemic and ongoing rape and sexual abuse of Palestinian men, women, and children by settlers, Israeli soldiers, and prison guards. What do you make of the attention that this particular op-ed is receiving, given that there have been previous reports by human rights organizations, including yours, that was published a few months ago?
4: Yes, look, I'm still trying to figure out why and what in this report triggered so much attention, while in fact sexual abuse, including rape, has been reported for longer than 1 year. As I've said publicly, in February 2024, I dealt with the first cases of women who had been detained, women from Gaza who had been detained by the Israeli army and reported severe forms of sexual abuse. I even gave an interview, a lengthy interview, to the New York Times, and nothing followed. Then there has been a report issued by UNRWA detailing torture, including sexual abuse. And then Adamir, PCHR, B'Tselem, Israeli organizations like B'Tselem, Physicians for Human Rights. And I even presented like 2 months ago, 1 month and a half ago, a report about torture in the context of genocide. Before that, the UN Committee Against Torture issued a report concluding, after examining states' practices in Israel, that torture is a state policy. And the UN Commission on Israel-Palestine concluded that torture was systematic, widespread, and amounted to genocide, to an act of genocide. So I don't know why the New York Times is more worthy than all other reports and the voice and the findings of established human rights monitors.
0: So we'll leave it there. And I think it's pretty self-explanatory about the, you know, she says, I don't know why the New York Times is more worthy, but we pretty much know how the media game works in terms of the weight and the legitimacy that these news organizations are given and how they're highlighted. And I guess, you know, I'll go back to the fact that until this time, the New York Times has pretty much carried water for Israel. And I don't know if this expose of something that's already been reported in better terms, in more detailed terms, is, I don't know if this absolves the New York Times for its past reporting.
1: Yeah, and I wonder if that's not the point, if they didn't publish this story kind of as an apologia for the Screams Without Words stories, which they've never retracted, corrected, debunked, anything like that. I wonder if this is their way of apologizing without, of course, admitting that they were wrong. I have no idea. Nicholas Kristof, I have had some email exchanges with him. He's a horrible columnist. I don't say that with any judgment. He just does really terrible work. And so the fact that he would do this, it almost seems like a setup. I have no idea. It's just my speculation. The last thing I will say, though, is that someone should warn Benjamin Netanyahu that suing the New York Times is likely to be a bad idea, on par with Oscar Wilde suing for defamation when someone correctly called him gay. I don't think Netanyahu really wants to carry through with that threat.
0: Okay. Just two more stories that I saw related to this U.S.-Israel attack on Iran. Common Dreams reported in April, the headline is, "What stage of corporate media is this? CNBC anchor mulls investor, quote-unquote, upside of Trump genocide threat." And it says a CNBC anchor, Sarah Eisen, was dragged on social media for on-air comments asking whether U.S. President Donald Trump's threat to destroy Iran's civilization is good for investors. As the U.S.-Israeli war of choice on Iran and the Iranian military's closure of the Strait of Hormuz, through which around 20% of the world's oil is shipped, fueled volatility in global markets, Trump issued an ultimatum to Tehran, reach an agreement to reopen the vital waterway by Tuesday night at that point, this is in April, or a quote, a whole civilization will die tonight, never to be brought back again, end quote. While much of the world recoiled in horror at Trump's explicitly genocidal threat, Eisen, who co-hosts the cable business news network's Squawk on the Street program, opted for a different angle. Quote, this deadline that President Trump has set, 8 p.m., has threatened to destroy a civilization. How does an investor process that, she asked Tuesday. Is it a bigger upside risk or a downside risk, end quote. So anyway, crazy.
1: Isn't that reminiscent of that play from years ago, The Producers, where they make this awful play about the Holocaust as a comedy? This is almost kind of a riff on that, right? How do we make money off of this? It's just so very American and capitalistic and exploitative and inhuman.
0: But you know, one other story that I just thought of as we were discussing this, there's also in the reporting on Iran, there's been this real expose of this Axios reporter, Barak David, who's basically been a mouthpiece for like the Pentagon and the White House. And he's been directly tied to these scandals of these bets or stock options. I don't know the right financial term. All of these bets that were timed right before Trump made an announcement about either we're going in or we're not going to go in. And, you know, people have made hundreds of millions of dollars. Right. And there must be a way of knowing who these investors are, but so far the reporting hasn't done that. But this reporter, Barak David, who is, I think, a former defense. He's former IDF. He is tied to all this reporting that comes out just timed perfectly to coincide with these bets. So anyway, that's something that we can continue to follow. Yeah. All right, two more stories real quick, and then we're running out of time, then we can do a few culture and media. So a public interest coalition, including the organization Free Press, which does such excellent work, they filed a brief on May 18th with the Communications Workers of America, the United Church of Christ Media Justice Ministry, and Public Knowledge, asserting that FCC Chairman Brendan Carr had rigged the system to avoid a federal appeals court scrutiny of this unlawful, what they're calling an unlawful merger between Nexstar and Tegna. And this might seem to be in a little bit of the weeds, but they're arguing in this brief that if this merger is allowed to go forward, the merger would let Nexstar own or operate 265 full-power television stations. I'm reading from, freepress.net. If allowed to proceed, the merger would let Nexstar own or operate 265 full-power television stations, reaching more than 80% of U.S. television households. This is more than double the 39% national ownership limit that Congress set. In many markets, Nexstar would control half or more of all commercial stations that air English language news, further limiting options in already concentrated markets. So that pretty much is self-explanatory about why we don't want that.
1: If I may, just very quickly, this is really important. It might seem kind of inside baseball to a lot of your listeners, but it's very important. In Baltimore, great example. A very Trump-like figure, I cannot remember his name, an investor. He bought the Baltimore Sun, which is a kind of a legendary newspaper. He also purchased Fox, I think it's 45 is the station there. And what they have done at Fox 45, and to the Baltimore Sun to a lesser extent, but the Fox 45 has driven this news coverage, which has drummed up these very draconian laws against juvenile crime. Juvenile crime in Baltimore is at a historic low. And so this is important when you have the news monopolized by a single voice, and particularly when you think about the news being monopolized by oligarchs. It's really harmful to our democracy, such as it is in the United States right now. It's not really much of a democracy, but this further jeopardizes our knowledge production.
0: Right. And I guess this is a good segue to culture and media. I wanted to highlight this story about something called Objection AI. And Peter Thiel, the tech oligarch, is forming something called Objection AI. And it's built to target independent journalists who challenge the status quo and, the billionaire agenda. So the idea is that if you're an independent journalist and they know they can pick on us because we don't have supposedly the power behind like a New York Times or the Washington Post anymore to fight battles for us, that if we do independent journalism that is factual, that is hard hitting, and that really nails these oligarchs for example, their AI projects that are destroying the planet, or their links to the military industrial complex that is like linked to the, like the killing of the schoolgirls in Iran, so much of this targeting in these wars now is AI driven. So if we do reporting like that, or any reporting that exposes the corruption, the danger, the whatever, then they will sick this Objection AI on journalists and try to destroy the journalist's reputation. And it's something to keep watch on, because they are going after journalists on many fronts, including just outright killing them in Gaza and Lebanon.
1: Yes, yes. And it's very reminiscent. Sometimes I know the comparisons to the Nazis can be overwrought, but not in this instance. It invites comparisons to the Nazis destroying all their records of the concentration camps as the Allies were closing in on them, all the evidence of their evil, because they do know. They do know what they're doing. This is, again, to return to where we started, the last kicks of a dying mule. And that can be fatal, but that's, I think, what we're up against. The empire is really coming to a close, and they're trying desperately to keep it intact.
0: Now, of course, we have so many things that we could talk about in culture and media. We didn't have our segment in April. And during that time, you know, Megan Thee Stallion broke up with Klay Thompson. There have been these string of entertaining and fascinating Lego videos released by Iran, you know, ranging from detailing the failed Isfahan raid or to, you know, mock Trump. Many of them mock Trump.

0: I even saw one talking about appealing to African Americans and like dogging Clarence Thomas on the Supreme Court for his role in, you know, rolling back voting rights. So there's so many things. I saw a really good piece on how so many at the graduations this year, right? They are limiting, they're basically not allowing, like, say, the valedictorian or whoever to make a speech because they know they're going to get up and say Free Palestine. So instead having this string of like things that are not even really embarrassing, they should be proud that their students are have humanity and that they care about the world. And they apologized after this one, I think, University of Michigan professor linked together the struggles of, you know, Black people and Chicanos and even Jews who survived the Holocaust. They, he linked all these things together and also mentioned standing up for Palestine. And then they apologized for his speech. So we're like living in an upside down world when it comes to truth and information. And we're trying to address some of these things on the media. There's so many other things that we didn't get to, but some things that we can get to in the future. But did you want to focus on this story about we're right here in the NBA playoffs, and I guess you saw on your feed and a lot of people were paying attention to an attack by Stephen A on our favorite player on the Boston Celtics. And that's a lot saying for me, being from Philly, that I actually like a Boston Celtics player. So Jaylen Brown.
1: I just very quickly, I haven't been following it that closely. Jaylen Brown, the Celtics were eliminated by the 76ers. A little bit of an upset. Jaylen Brown has had a historic campaign, averaged nearly 29 points, all-time high for him, and he really led the team to do much better than everyone thought he was. Jaylen Brown is also very outspoken on racial issues. He was a supporter of Kyrie Irving, and when Kyrie Irving made statements in support of Palestine, he had, for the NBA All-Star Weekend earlier this year, he tried to hold a conference on, I don't remember specifically, but on racial issues in Los Angeles, and somehow the police broke that up. But he's been very outspoken, went to Berkeley, so he's a very smart young man, very outspoken. And Stephen A. has been very critical of him, seeming to sort of exploit these racial tensions with the NBA, which is historically been very racist, and saying that, you know, he's not very popular, he's not very well liked, that he thinks he's smarter than everybody else, which I think he probably does because he probably is, saying that. And so Jaylen responded in his own fairly profane podcast, telling Stephen A. essentially to shut up, that he was a moron, and that he should stop caring.
0: Or something.
1: It was profane. But I think out of frustration, and Stephen A. responded by saying, you know, be careful what you wish for. You know, I can get this information on you, kind of threatening him in a way, like he could destroy his reputation and perhaps his career. Jaylen Brown has an enormous contract, I think like $250 million, something like that. But my point, I think a lot of people on social media have made this point that's not journalism, right? That you don't, you know, threaten someone who you're writing about, who you are discussing as a journalist. You don't threaten them because they didn't like what you said. It's not journalism. And for me, because of, you know, to a hammer, every problem looks like a nail. To an African, every problem looks like African self-loathing. You know, Stephen A. is about my age, I think maybe a year or two younger. This is not how we address our young brothers out there, right? We don't threaten them, particularly someone like Jaylen Brown, who's an upstanding young man, who's doing the right thing, who's speaking out, and who is a heck of a basketball player. Just not how we address young brothers like this, by threatening them and threatening their careers. That's just, it's beyond the pale.
0: All right. Well, I'm glad that we are able to definitely get that insight from you. Many of us probably don't know anything about that, but we know now. So to end up, I wanted to play a little audio if I could. I ran across this wonderful video that educated me so much, that talked about the Afro-Pakistan community, right? And And so I think that we might be able to hear, this is a clip of a recent celebration. It kind of reminded me when I went to Brazil in, I guess, the late 90s. And at that time, the Brazilian community was experiencing something like what we experienced here in terms of, like, Black is Beautiful.
2: What country do you think that video is from? You might actually be surprised to learn that it's Pakistan. So the Afro-Pakistani community numbers about 250,000, and they're predominantly based around Balochistan and the Sindh area, so around Karachi. The community has historically been known as the Shiddi community, but recently they've started to take on the surnames Kambar, which is the freed slave of Ali, and also Belali, which was the companion of the Prophet Muhammad, peace be upon him. Now, the Afro-Pakistani Shiddi community was first brought to the South Asian region around the 18th and 19th century, so before the British invaded.
0: Now, we won't be able to hear all of that, but this is her account on Instagram is Annie Says 2, ANI.SAYS2. And I think she does different educational videos. And I actually really wanted to play that and leave our audience with a little bit of the music, even though they could not see this beautiful image of women who we would just automatically recognize as African women, mm-hmm. African-American women in these beautiful saris dancing in Pakistan. So that's wow. Something that...

0: That's a good story. Yeah, that's a great story.
1: All right. Well, that will do it for us. I've been speaking to our media critic, John Jeter. Thank you so much for joining me today, John.
0: Thank you for having me, Esther.
1: Well, that's it for today's show. This is On the Ground, Voices of Resistance from the Nation's Capital, on 36 stations on the Pacifica Radio Network and on all your podcast platforms, including Spotify, Stitcher, Apple, and Android, at On the Ground with Esther Averam. Further information is available on Twitter and Facebook at On the Ground Show or on my Instagram page, which is ESTHER_Averam. That's I, V like Victor, ER, EM like Mary. The music we played this hour included Fair Weather Friend by Johnny Gill, Prologue by Kamasi Washington, and our theme music for the show is Voodoo Child by Jimi Hendrix. I'm Esther Averam. Until next time, take good care and keep raising your voice. Peace.
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5: 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We're not going to be playing a full concept album, but we are going to be playing the long-form songs that were dubbed mini-operas by Pete Townsend from his when he was describing his 1966 song, A Quick One While She's Away. Well, he's away from their album, A Quick One. This song features multi-section suites that are and is roughly 9 minutes long. It was a six-part story that foreshadowed the rock opera approach that he would eventually make with Tommy and Quadrophenia. And it was also a crowd favorite when they would play it live. So, without further ado, here is 1966, A Quick One by The Who.

Little girl, why don't you stop your crying? I'm gonna make you feel alright.

All right, that was a quick one while she's away by The Who. Up next, we are going to be featuring the Carnival Nine Suite by Emerson, Lake & Palmer, featured on their album Brain Salad Surgery, released in 1973. This was co-written by Emerson, Lake, and lyricist Peter Seinfeld. The first impression is split into two on the LP, with side one being on having the first movement and side two featuring the rest. The suite sketches a tech versus human arc, ending with a computer declaring victory in its third impression as Greg Lake trades lines with an eerie synth voice recorder.

And that was Emerson and Lake and Palmer's Carnival 9. Starts off with a carnival-like anthem showing a dystopian future and ends with a battle amongst humans and machines. And a lot of these long-form songs tend to be made by a lot of prog rock greats and also tend to have some sci-fi themes, including our next song, 2112 by Rush. This 20-minute epic was written primarily by Neil Peart and gives nod to Ayn Rand's novel Anthem and the no cre individual creativity dystopia. The movements run from Overture to the Temple of Cinderex through the discovery of a guitar and rejection of the priest's dream. And a sequence where they are all finally liberated. This suite basically saved their career after Caress of Steel underperformed, and it also became a fan anthem and locked their sci-fi narrative reputation.

All right. It is now 11:03 p.m., and you are listening to KWRK LP 101.7 FM Fairbanks Open Radio. And this is DJ Scotty G with Complete Concepts. Our next song will be Billy Joel's Scenes from an Italian... Scenes from an Italian Restaurant from 1977's The Stranger. It is a stitched-together mini-suite, starting with a piano and sax to open the scene at the restaurant. And then the story shifts and focuses on Brenda and Eddie.

All right. Our next track was the closing track from the epic Born to Run from 1975. It follows the story of the magic rat and a barefoot girl through gangland romance and a busted rumble, and the come down after a city's rush burns out. This is Bruce Springsteen's Jungle Land.

beneath the city, two hearts beat. 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In a bedroom locked, in whispers of soft refusal, and then surrender. In the tunnels uptown,

And that was Jungle Land by Bruce Springsteen. Next, we have Telegraph Road by Dire Straits. This one was featured on the 1982 album Love Over Gold. Mark Knopfler wrote it after a trip along Michigan's Telegraph Road, just outside of

of Detroit, telling the story of the area going from a wilderness to a boomtown back to bust. And if you were to go to that area today, it would be closer to back to boom again. But this song, I feel like, is another one of the examples of why guitarist Mark Knopfler is one of the most underrated guitarists out there.

Wow. No, I cannot get enough of that instrumental part from about 10 and a half minutes on in that song. Wow, that was just so good. All right. Next, we've got a classic 1978's Paradise by the Dashboard Lights by Meatloaf from their legendary album, Bat Out of Hell.

going here. 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There's the windup, and there it is, a line shot up the middle. Look at him go. This boy can really fly. He's rounding first and really turning it on now. He's not letting up at all. He's going to try.

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What's it gonna be, boy? Yes?

All right, and that was Paradise by the Dashboard Lights by Meatloaf. Up next, we have some very practical advice for all of us here in Fairbanks, Alaska. It is the Yellow Snow Suite from Frank Zappa's 1974 album, Apostrophe.

0: and I pounced again. Great googly moogly. I jumped up and down the chest of a...
1: I injured the fur trapper.
0: Well, he was very upset, as you can understand. And rightly so, because the deadly yellow snow crystals had deprived him of his sight. And he stood up

the fur trapper stood there with his arms outstretched across the frozen white wasteland, trying to figure out what he's going to do about his deflicted eyes. And it was at that precise moment that he remembered an ancient Eskimo legend wherein it is written, on whatever it is that they write it on up there, that if anything bad ever happens to your eyes as a result of some sort of conflict with anyone named Nanook, the only way you can get it fixed up is to go trudging across the tundra, mile after mile. Trudging across the tundra, right down to the parish of St. Alfonso,

All right. Well, this has been another episode of Complete Concepts. We have time for one more. When I tell people the idea behind my radio show of playing a full concept album or rock opera each week, people's first idea is, oh, you mean like Bohemian Rhapsody? But that one is not a rock opera. It is what they called a mock opera. And it only takes place across one song. And the rest of that album, A Night at the Opera, doesn't have an overarching story. However, this is still a great song and one that you cannot have on a day like today. So I'm going to leave you with Bohemian Rhapsody. And with that, have a great night, Fairbanks, and an even better weekend.

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2: We're often told that finding peace means getting away, out of the city, into nature, somewhere quieter. But what if it's closer than that?
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2: 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Whether it's the search for inner peace, harmony in our closest relationships, or understanding in our workplaces, schools, neighborhoods, and beyond, we explore it here on Peace Talks Radio. From personal moments to global movements, we consider what it takes to build a more peaceful world. I'm Jessica Tickton. On this program, we often explore how people navigate conflict between one another. But in this episode, we're looking at a quieter kind of disconnection, one that shapes how we move through our daily lives, often without realizing it. For many of us, especially in cities, nature can feel like something separate, something we have to travel to, schedule time for, or seek out intentionally. But what happens when that separation itself becomes the source of stress, disconnection, even imbalance? And what if the peace we're looking for isn't somewhere else, but already here, woven into the places we pass every day? On this edition of Peace Talks Radio, correspondent Amber Wortham takes us to New York City, where she speaks with Richard Hayden and Kira Strong of The High Line, Emily Walker with the Natural Areas Conservancy, as well as community gardener Sharon Keller in Queens and D.K. Kennard of the New York Restoration Project. Together, they explore how people are reconnecting with nature in the midst of an urban environment and what that connection can offer, not just individually, but collectively. The High Line is an elevated public park built on a former freight rail line on Manhattan's west side, now home to native plants, public art, and millions of visitors each year.
5: For many people, nature in a city can feel like something separate, something you have to travel to. But spaces like the High Line are designed to shift that perception. What do you think is helpful for people who are walking amongst their neighborhoods in New York City or in other places to recognize about the natural part of their built environment?
6: So that's a really good question, figuring out what people engage with when they're just walking on the street. What I think maybe what we're saying is what really defines nature. And I would say that nature is not other. Right. So often we think nature is over there and we're over here, but we are nature. That dandelion growing in the crack in the sidewalk is providing a drink for an early emerging pollinator. So I think you can find nature wherever you look for it. And so that's one of the things we wanted to encourage people to experience on the High Line is the fact that, yes, it can be a pretty place to take a walk and talk and see some art and, you know, really view this incredible project that used to be a railway and still very much looks like that. But also you have the opportunity to engage with pollinators and with birds and to understand the way that we're helping to capture stormwater and what are the climate resilient aspects of the plants on the high. I like to say, if you want to know what you should be planting in the face of climate chaos, look at the plants that are growing on the High Line, because they're growing 30 feet in the air and 18 inches of soil with exceptional wind tunnels from surrounding buildings and reflected light scorch. And so we're going to really represent the High Line plants as things that we should consider going forward to be really successful in our home gardens.
5: If someone is listening to this show and they feel overwhelmed, disconnected, or even just too busy to go outside, what's one thing you'd invite them to do this week?
4: I would say, as someone who works during the day and finds it hard sometimes to get outside during the day, I think I've never regretted when I take 15 minutes to walk outside, even if it's around my block. And so that may not have, you may not have the time depending on where you are, or the ability to make it to nature with a capital N. But I think there's always things that you see in your surroundings, whether it's the birds singing and the way that things shift.
6: Our native habitats are really diminished. And so I think to be thoughtful and to promote peace, we need to think about how we can support them, even when we're just doing small plantings like pots or gardens or parkways. And so having that lens, I think, is the future of where gardens and plants are headed, is to be making sure that you can provide some habitat as well as providing the beauty and the engagement.
5: Central Park is synonymous with finding peace in New York City. That's what it's designed for. So much so, there are 42 million visits each year from people traveling from across the city and the world just to experience it. But when people go home, back to their neighborhoods and their busy lives, how do they find that feeling again? This episode is about the places along the way that may be hidden in plain sight, woven into the spaces you move through every day, and maybe even underneath your feet, waiting for you to notice.
4: When I think of peace in nature, I think I also think about what it is to dig in the dirt, going back to those childhood days, and whether it is pots on your fire escape or windowsill, or if you have a little back patio, I think the ability to plant, to see green, to feel like you had the ability to invite pollinators or nature into your little space. And even if it's indoors, I think it just is such a lovely addition to your daily experience.
5: But not all green space is experienced in the same way. In a city shaped by inequality and longstanding patterns of disinvestment, access to nature and to the peace it can offer is not evenly shared.
4: I grew up in upstate New York, in a pretty rural town, for most of my childhood, so could run and just adventure, right? Streams and creeks and depending where you live, what you call those, and build tree houses and all that kind of, you know, really fun stuff, which is not the experience for the majority of inhabitants in our country or in urban areas. In my prior life, I worked for the city of Philadelphia, focused on parks, rec centers, playgrounds, and libraries, actually, in neighborhoods, and rethinking what those spaces, oftentimes, which had seen decades of disinvestment, and rethinking what those spaces could be and what it would mean to families and children who may not get to the High Line in New York City, or may not get to Disney World, or may not get out much beyond their direct neighborhoods. And so thinking how these green spaces could provide that opportunity and those moments of joy and the moments of exposure to green space and kind of what you do in green space and how you interact with nature. And so that piece, I think, was really important as we were thinking about designing those playgrounds and parks, and thinking about how, instead of it being a contained space with set activities that were very prescribed, thinking more holistically around how to enable a freer kind of experience of the outdoors in these spaces. And we got a lot of very positive feedback from families and children who really helped inform the design for these spaces. So I think also then seeing the usage of the spaces from the families who would come, you know, I think about peace. That makes me think about peace as well, because I think about people interacting who may not have known each other, maybe neighbors, maybe not neighbors. And so they're in a space and experiencing a level of a sense of joy because it's fun. And I think what that does when you think about how people interact and that civility and the relationship building, to me, that's also a part, in addition to the green space, what that does for your senses. I think it's that human connection, to me, also contributes to a feeling of peace.
5: Finding peace in nature may not require leaving the city behind. Meet Emily Walker. Emily is the Senior Manager of External Affairs at the Natural Areas Conservancy, where she leads advocacy and policy work to protect and resource New York City's urban natural areas.
7: Just being out in a group of volunteers, many of whom in my last couple of years of doing this have been high school students getting their like service credits. I have seen firsthand that it brings New York City teenagers into public spaces in a context that they may not have otherwise been in that space for, right? If that makes sense. And I seeing just the eye opening, like we just counted 300 Canada geese on the Ridgewood Reservoir, or we just saw this really special yellow-rumped warbler that somehow is still here in early December, let's say. But I think just giving folks the chance to see and interact with nature that has like maybe been there that they didn't realize was there has always been a really illuminating experience. But I also used to run for many years a program when I worked at New Yorkers for Parks called the Daffodil Project, which is a major kind of volunteer initiative that started after September 11th. And the whole goal is to give communities daffodil bulbs to plant in public spaces. And when I was running that program, we did a lot of school plantings across the five boroughs. And I can't tell you how many at this truly like thousands of kids I think that I interacted with in the almost decade I was running this program who were planting something for the first time. Like this program was often the first chance that they had to like put on gardening gloves, hold a trowel, dig a little hole. Maybe we were planting in the street tree beds outside of their public school. Maybe if their school had actual space, we could plant there too. But it was always so special to see the way that kids were interacting with an experience they'd never had before. For those kids who hadn't had the chance to garden, seeing a worm for the first time was always like, also, I think something that just is forever like etched in my mind is like a really fun and fascinating thing that happens when you get kids kind of digging in the soil. Because for a lot of kids, it's really easy to feel disconnected when you don't have access to these kinds of spaces, when you don't necessarily have a backyard or a front yard to kind of play around in and dig around in.
5: Those moments of discovery might seem small. A child seeing a worm for the first time, a teenager noticing birds in a park they've passed every day. But they point to something deeper. For many people, especially in cities, the distance from nature isn't just physical. It's learned. It's shaped by where you grow up, what spaces feel available to you, and whether you've been invited to see yourself as part of the natural world in the first place. And once that connection is made, it can begin to shift not just how you feel about your surroundings, but how you move through them, how you relate to your neighborhood, to other people, even to yourself. Because finding peace in nature isn't always about escaping the city. Sometimes it's about noticing what's already there and realizing that you belong to it. For some New Yorkers, that connection becomes something more than a moment. It becomes a practice, something they return to, tend, and share with others.
8: I'm a gardener, full-time at Seagirt Community Garden in Far Rockaway, Queens. It's part of NYRP's 52 Gardens. And it's a pleasure.
9: Thank you so much, Sharon. When did you start gardening?
8: My grandfather also was a sharecropper. And I would go sometimes down, especially at the school holidays, go down to down south. Or I would go to my grandmother on Shinnecock Reservation. And I learned the garden since a kid, since they gave you the little cup and the bean seed to put on your windowsill.
9: Can you tell me a little bit about that?
8: Yes. Well, with my grandmother in Shinnecock, we learned a lot of herbal things and just living off the land because it's a reservation. So I would go there and I learned about nothing goes to waste. Everything is definitely used or is essential. And my grandfather in North Carolina, well, he was more of a real gardener, a sharecropper. So he had to teach me about the ways of the garden and how to garden and how to be successful.
9: How do you find peace in the garden?
8: Oh, there's so many different ways of finding peace. Just going to the garden, sitting by myself sometimes before I start my work and listening to the bird song. That's in New York City, that's invaluable, where it's kind of drowning out all of the outside noises of the bustling city. So just doing that, enjoying the sunlight, touching the dirt, working with the dirt, working with the soil, because that's something that just stays. In this day and age, things are coming and going. Everything is transient. But to me, the dirt is always the same. It always remains. So it's very grounding. And that's been proven nowadays that when you touch the dirt or you're able to touch the grass, it really stimulates endorphins and different things within your body.
5: Today's episode is about finding peace underneath our feet, or

0: will oftentimes share with you in different various ways they pour into you. And it's a very good place for community to build things, to talk about things. We've had even politicians come to our garden, and it's a respite for them to actually talk to people in a human way. And it slows everything down where it's more understandable, more reachable.
1: What would you say, or what would you want your neighbors that you live close to, or even people who live in other parts of the city, what would you tell them if they said, I feel like I'm too busy to go out to the garden to find peace, or, oh, my life is too chaotic to find peace?
0: I would say it's so essential to make time for yourself. In these days, we are all so driven. We all have work to do. We have things to see and people to touch and this and that and the other. But we forget about ourselves. It's essential to have that little bit of time, even if it's only a half an hour, go to sit, to meditate, to just not think about anything else. And just see what comes to your psyche. That is a piece that's unknown to a lot of people. And we all can do that anytime. But being able to go to the garden, that's a benefit. So you're able to go there and to get crops and things to eat as a reward is just beautiful.
2: For D.K. Kennard, peace in nature is something you practice and something you build with others.
3: I am the Director of Community Engagement with the New York Restoration Project, acronym NYRP. I am born and raised in New York City, and I'm often disheartened when people refer to my city as a concrete jungle. New York City is many things, but the first thing it ever was and still is to a gardener is green. It is always nature. And because it is always nature, for me, it is always peace.
2: Ooh. I love that orientation, DK. You mentioned about being the misconceptions that people have about New York City and its pace. Can you share how you've been able to not go into this narrative that people have about New York City being just concrete and busyness, but rather it always being green?
3: I started out as a very young horticulturalist at home. I am very severely asthmatic, and I couldn't always go outside because New York City is a city that is fraught with pollution and our environmental challenges. And because of that, my mom had to create nature at home. She started me very early with houseplants that have been in my family lineage, have been in my home for decades that I inherited when she passed. And she created the garden inside of our house. I have plants literally in every room of my home. That is my New York City. Seeing green in my home, learning about green in my home while seeing the city skyline and landscape outside of my window. And I actually came to the gardens much later in life. I have had a wide and long span of various careers, but nature always kept calling me home, metaphorically to my own indoor space, but also to the spaces in the city that reflect nature. And growing up with plants, but I always had this sense of green, of life, of oxygen, and living. And I took that with me wherever I go, and I still do. It wasn't until the pandemic when the easily one of the hardest hitting times of my life and many people's lives just completely stopped us. I wasn't going to find that peace solely by myself being isolated. So I started coming out to the gardens, and what I knew happened, so was everybody else. Everybody else was coming to the gardens because that's where nature is. That's where peace is. And we had enough space to carefully and safely distance, but we didn't have to be socially distant. And when I went to the gardens, nature responded. It had the earth medicine that I needed to be calm. It had the food that I needed to be well. It had the people that I needed to talk to when I was afraid. It had the beauty that I needed when I was lonely. It had the bird songs that I needed to hear when I needed music and joy. And I could bring all of those things back into my home because my spirit was filled. So was my belly with all the wonderful dishes that I made. And so was my heart because I had those connections. I had that peace and I could bring it back with me. I needed the time to really refocus, to stop being on this rush. And I needed to embrace what was becoming my purpose of becoming a full-time gardener. This is your purpose. This is your peace. Being in nature, serving the people, growing food, growing people to grow community.
2: Thank you for sharing your story. It's interesting to hear. At times people will think of peace and they'll think of this like solitary peace or this peace that is isolated. And it's beautiful to hear that you are able to sustain peace by it being a communal networked experience with people and nature.
3: I often hear people say, there's not enough time in the day. Yes, there is. There's plenty of time. Maybe you're just doing too much. Maybe you've put your peace on a back burner and you're not living peacefully. So you're starting to feel a little too busy and a little too overwhelmed. I know your listeners are thinking, you know, well, I have responsibilities. So do I. Bring them to the garden. I have a family. So do I. Bring them to the garden. You know, the club is not it for me. It's lit in the garden. I want to figure out some problems. Let me come to the garden and talk to my village. I want to do some work. I can do that in the garden. That's my outside office. If I can make time to be busy, I can make time to invest in my health and well-being. I can have lunch in the garden. You know, I don't take phone calls in the garden because that's disruptive. I can listen to my music. I can exercise in the garden. Right? So many things I can do in the garden. And maybe some of your listeners are going, well, climate prevents me from doing that. That's true. But I can sit in a greenhouse from the rain. I can wear my winter coat in the garden. There is still life happening there. Nature starts with your houseplants. It starts right there. Get a plant. Plant something. Put some seeds in your hand. There's a joy that comes when you even just start in your indoor home. And then when you come outside, be an active participant. Listen for birds. Look for butterflies. Don't think, you know, don't think ill of squirrels. Look at the plant and an animal life around you that you've never maybe noticed before. Look at the trees on your block. Look at the trees that you pass when you're being busy going to the subway. Look at the cracks in the cement and notice that life in green always finds a way. Right? Look at the tree pits, the tree areas. Look at the wood. Look at the bark. If you're feeling a little adventurous, put your hand on a tree and connect with it. If you're not ready, just stand there and look at it. I make time to eat. I make time to get up and shower and brush my teeth. If I can make time for everything else, I can make time for my wellness. So not only are we committed to providing these green spaces where you can find peace, where you can bring peace, where you can curate peace and create peace, we are committed to educating all New Yorkers and beyond to learn how to engage with nature and one another. Because when you engage in the garden, you are engaging with other people positively. And you can still engage, but also be by yourself, if that makes sense. If you are an introvert, you can engage and be with people. If you are an extrovert, you can come and engage and learn about nature. So it's like, why wouldn't you want to come to the garden? The garden is lit. The garden is where it's at. Right? Get to see people, get to grow stuff, get to eat. What's more fun than that? You know, and you get to have peace. That's it.
4: That was correspondent Amber Wortham speaking with DK Kennard of the New York Restoration Project. Earlier, you heard from Richard Hayden and Kira Strong of the High Line, Emily Walker of the Natural Areas Conservancy, and Sharon Keller of the Seeger Community Garden in Queens. Even in a city, even in a single block, even in the smallest patch of soil, there is something living, something ongoing, something that invites us to slow down and notice. And sometimes, that's where peace begins. To learn more about our guests and their work, go to peacetalksradio.com. That's where you can go to hear all our programs in our series dating back to 2003. 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Nola Daves Moses is our executive director. Ali Adelman composed and performs our theme music. For Amber Wortham and co-founders Paul Ingalls and Suzanne Kreider, I'm Jessica Tickton. 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
0: 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Whether it's the search for inner peace, harmony in our closest relationships, or understanding in our workplaces, schools, neighborhoods, and beyond, we explore it here on Peace Talks Radio. From personal moments to global movements, we consider what it takes to build a more peaceful world. I'm Jessica Tickton. We're revisiting a Peace Talks Radio Earth Day special from our archive and including an updated reflection on how these ideas have evolved. Climate change is often talked about in terms of rising temperatures or extreme weather, but for many people around the world, its effects are already being felt in more immediate ways through water shortages, displacement, and growing instability. For years, researchers and peace builders have been asking a difficult question. How does a changing climate shape the conditions for conflict or for cooperation? In this program, we revisit conversations from our archive that explored these questions, including an interview with Dan Smith of the peacebuilding organization International Alert. And today we hear how his thinking has evolved, moving from a sense of risk to a recognition that these connections are already a reality. We'll also explore what determines whether societies are able to respond to these challenges and what role each of us might play. Dan Smith is the author of the report, A Climate of Conflict, The Links Between Climate Change, Peace, and War. Smith says understanding this link between the effects of climate change and world peace and security means understanding what he calls the consequences of consequences.
3: Global warming, which is caused largely by carbon emissions, leads to changes in weather patterns. And those changes in weather patterns mean then that there are consequences like rising sea levels, melting glaciers, rainy seasons. Some places get longer, in some places there's less rainfall, the crop cycle gets shorter, and so on. And then as you follow through, all of those, the physical effects, have further consequences in the sense that they make the lives of people harder. For example, in Peru, the melting of the tropical glaciers is a really serious problem. And while to begin with that means that there will be an overabundant supply of water, in relatively short time frame, there's actually going to be shortages of water. Now, what is going to be the consequences of that? Is it possible that, for example, water prices will rise? That left to itself, this result will produce water profiteering. How will ordinary people respond to water profiteering? We've actually seen from within Peru that they respond with protest and that sometimes those protests have turned violent. What will be the further effects of that? All the time we are tracing through the consequences of the consequences and trying to look at what are the risks which are being generated here. I think sometimes people sort of find it a bit difficult to get their heads round all of the imponderables in this. And the only thing which I can say in response to that is, well, we have to get our heads round all of these imponderables. The future is going to be different from the past. And if we're going to survive that future, and if we're going to even prosper in that future, we have to figure out the ways in which it could be different and where those ways are negative and potentially even disastrous, then we've got to figure out a counter strategy.
4: There's so much discussion going on about all of this right now, and there are those who write about, those who speak about and believe that the link between climate change and conflict is tenuously made and has not been demonstrated. And how do you respond to that?
3: Well, I've seen some of these studies, and they're serious studies, but I think the thing to bear in mind with all of this is there are two things, right? One is those people who've been thinking about global warming and climate change over the past couple of decades have rightly taught us to understand that the future is going to be different from the past. So if you research past patterns of the relationship between environment or climate and conflict, and you don't find a clear relationship, you may be accurately researching what did happen from, let's say, 1960 to 1999. But this may not be telling you what is likely to happen from now and henceforth. And the second thing is that we are not talking about making hard and fast predictions. We're talking about risk, and we're talking about the management of risk. And if there is a case to be made, as we believe there is, that there is a serious risk of conflict as a result of the interaction between the consequences of climate change and other social reality, then surely something ought to be done about it. If there's a serious risk of an accident, shouldn't you do something to try to prevent that accident? Shouldn't you drive more safely? Shouldn't you walk on the pavement instead of in the middle of the highway? And so on and so forth. It's really no more complicated than that. And I don't think that arguments which show that there's no proof of a connection between climate change and conflict over the previous three decades or four decades are any kind of a guide whatsoever as to what the links could be and what we should do out of sensible caution over the next 2 to 3 decades.
4: And in your report, a phrase that I read over and over again is not only it's the notion of a different approach that you talk about being possible, but you say it's based on peace building and engaging communities.
3: Yeah. What we found as we went into it was that many of the activities that you would carry out in order to adapt successfully to the threat of climate change are the same as the kind of activities that you do in order to build peace. And this is because the key to it in both cases is the involvement of the community at the base. You've got to have government support for this. It's got to be led and inspired from the national level. Almost certainly, that needs international assistance for resourcing it and for providing encouragement. But if you don't have the energy at the community level, if you don't have the drive coming from there, from local leaders, from traditional leaders, and from elected leaders, this can't be done top-down, on command. It can only be done bottom-up with the involvement of ordinary people.
0: We spoke with Dan Smith again recently to hear how his perspective has changed.
1: The core of how to think about the relationship between climate change and insecurity and conflict is to understand how the impact of a changing climate interacts with various different features of the socioeconomic and political environment. A poorer country, a badly governed country, a region within a country that has been marginalized and ignored by the capital, somewhere where inequality is rife, perhaps a country or a region which has recently suffered violent conflict or where there is violent conflict next door. All of these are aspects of vulnerability. 15 to 20 years ago, we thought this was a risk. Today, we see that it's a reality. Human society is based everywhere on natural foundations. Even in the most modern, urban, digitalized environments, we are actually dependent upon what nature provides us. And if the natural foundations of our lives together are turning out to be somewhat unstable, it's hardly surprising that this can lead to violent conflict. We humans, we are part of this. We are part of the biosphere. So it's not as if when we damage nature, we're damaging something outside us. We're damaging ourselves because we are part of nature. The evidence has become clearer, and in a way that's really tragic because it means that that some of the worst thoughts of 15 to 20 years ago are coming true. And on the other hand, I think that as things become clearer, you're seeing more and more in governments, as well as amongst citizens and ordinary people, the understanding that it's important to act and that we have to act now to secure a world that is safer for nature and therefore, because we're a part of it, for us.
0: That was Dan Smith, former director of the peacebuilding organization International Alert.
5: Next, we visit with Thomas Homer Dixon, chair at the Trudeau Center for Peace and Conflict Studies at the University of Toronto. He's devoted much of his academic career since the late 1980s, exploring the connection between environmental stress and violence in developing countries.
2: Within the work that we did during that decade, we were focusing in particular on renewable resources in poor countries. In those days, and it's still largely true, about half the world's population depends upon local supplies of fresh water, of cropland, of fuel wood to provide for their daily survival. And we looked at places where those were under stress, where those resources were degraded or overused, where perhaps there were too many people for the resources that were available in those areas, and then tried to understand what kind of effects those scarcities of cropland, forests, and water had on people. You know, how did it affect their lives? Did it make them poorer? Did it cause them to move? Did it deepen divisions between ethnic groups in their communities? Did it weaken institutions? Weaken, say, local governments and even national governments? So we investigated all of those things really, really closely with an eye on what the possibilities were for conflict, in particular, insurgency and revolution and guerrilla war within these societies, how these stresses might contribute to those kinds of conflict. I spent quite a bit of time with my colleagues thinking through what might happen if the climate did start to change and what the implications would be. And it turns out that a lot of that original analysis we did now, quite some time ago, is really relevant. Because now we are seeing climate change affecting people all over the world, and we're seeing real impacts now affecting potentially hundreds of millions of people.
4: Why do some societies successfully adapt while others don't?
2: Well, that's really the $64,000 question. And it really relates to the issue of climate change. Are we going to have the capacity to respond creatively with innovation, with solutions, to the climate change challenge that we're facing? I think of this in terms of what I call an ingenuity gap. In fact, I wrote a book titled The Ingenuity Gap. There are factors that are driving up our requirement for more complicated and sophisticated solutions to our problems. Problems are getting harder, and so we need better solutions, and we need a faster rate of delivery of solutions. And then there are things that actually, in some societies, stop the delivery of solutions, actually prevent societies from responding. Even though problems are getting harder, the societies can't respond. And so in many of the cases we were looking at, we started to dig under the surface and look at the things that would keep people and governments and institutions from effectively solving their problems. Things like corruption, governments that don't have adequate finances are not going to be able to effectively solve their citizens' problems. And something that comes up over and over again is the power of special interests who want to maintain the status quo and block any useful reform.
4: Do you have, off the top of your head, some ideas about how people can wrap their heads around some of these issues and do something in their lives?
2: First of all, I think it's really important that people realize that climate change, in particular, which I think is probably ultimately the most threatening environmental challenge human beings will ever face, that climate change is not just a matter of the temperature getting warmer outside. It's going to affect every aspect of our economies and societies and the way we live, and especially the lives of our children and our grandchildren, because the biggest impacts are going to manifest themselves later in this century. And it will have effects on not just quality of life, but on life, period. It's going to affect whether societies can actually maintain themselves as stable, coherent, productive enterprises. So that's the first thing that I think people need to realize. The second thing is that climate change is a tractable problem. It's a problem we can solve. We have the technology, you know, like they used to say in the $6 million man, you know, we can do this. It's mostly about will. It's about mobilization. It's about political leadership. And it's about action at the individual and community level. 50% of the climate change problem is going to be solved by things that people do in their households and in their communities, individual changes that people make in how much energy they consume, what kind of technologies they use, what kind of lifestyles they lead. We don't have to sacrifice quality of life here, but we do have to change the way we live, probably fairly significantly. And we can still be very, very happy, though. And that's stuff that can start right now. You know, people deride Al Gore when he talks about changing light bulbs. But the first step is changing a light bulb. There's a lot more that needs to be done, and a lot of it's going to be a lot harder than changing a light bulb. But the first thing you need to do is think about the simple things and the easy things, and then you can go on to the harder. And it's not possible for everybody to do that. Some of it can be personal at the level of the household. Some of it can be in terms of our own lifestyle practices. And some of it can be in the level of our political mobilization and lobbying for changes in government policies. And in particular, giving courageous political leaders who want to do the right thing the cover that they need, the support they need to go ahead and do it. And that happens one conversation, one conference, one letter to the editor, one article to a community newspaper, one dinner discussion at a time.
5: Dr. Thomas Homer Dixon oversees the Peace and Conflict Studies Department at the University of Toronto. He spoke with our interviewer, Carol Boss.
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5: I'm Paul Ingalls. When the British Petroleum Deepwater Horizon oil rig exploded in April of 2010 and set off the largest accidental marine oil spill in history, virtually everyone viewing the disruption to wildlife and the lives of the people in that region was devastated. We felt like it probably set off an inner conflict in many about humans' relationship with nature. So we sought out some voices of people who have already placed that relationship at the center of their lives to see how their experiences and thinking might help us all grapple with this conflict. A lot of the headlines during the 3 months when the oil gushed into the Gulf framed the event as an attack or war on nature. How can we think and act to make peace with nature? Today we speak with John Francis, whose response to an oil spill in 1971 was to quit riding in motorized vehicles altogether for 22 years and walk all across the country, and during 17 of those years, not to speak a single word. In all that time, he completed the bachelor's, master's, and PhD degrees in land management. He's the author of Planet Walker, How to Change Your World One Step at a Time, and he talked with our Carol Boss.
7: It was only about 500,000 gallons from two tankers that collided near the Golden Gate Bridge. My girlfriend and I, we just rushed to the scene to see an oil spill. We've never seen one before. I've never seen one. And we didn't see it because of the fog, but what we did experience was the smell. And I wanted to do something, and I said to my girlfriend, I said, how about us getting out of our cars and just walking? She kind of laughed at me.
4: You're talking about not just walking down the beach. You were talking about a larger decision?
7: Absolutely. I mean, I was talking about getting rid of our involvement with the motor transport altogether, meaning we walk to the store, we'd walk to the movies, wherever we had to go, we would walk.
4: That presented you with an opportunity to change, didn't it?
7: Well, it did. You know, and I think that these events happen in our lives all the time. There are all certain kinds of events that happen that give us an opportunity to make a difference in our own lives. And eventually what happens is when we make a difference in our own lives, we are making difference in each other's lives. But what happened was, because in my community people saw me walking, and they started to argue with me about how one person really can't make a difference. And I didn't know if that was true or not. I just found myself arguing all the time. Here I am walking around in this beautiful environment, and all I do is argue with my friends and my neighbors, who often felt that what I was doing was something to make them look bad. And so on my birthday, I took the extraordinary step of deciding not to speak for one day. And that was what really changed my life most dramatically.
4: And what happened after that first day of not speaking? What did you notice?
7: Well, the first thing that I noticed about not speaking was that I hadn't been listening. And because I hadn't been listening, I had stopped learning. I would just listen long enough to believe that I understood or knew what the other person was going to say. And then I would stop listening to them. And I would start thinking about how I was going to say that they were wrong, or that, yes, they were right, but I could say that better, or I was smarter than they were, and this is what I had come up with. And that one day I realized that I had not been listening, and that I had stopped learning. And I stopped speaking for another day and another day until finally I had decided that I was going to not speak for a year, and I would ask myself on my birthday if that was still appropriate, because I was learning so much. And it allowed me to put myself, the things that I believed, aside to listen to someone more fully.
4: You took very large walks across the country. Would I be correct in saying that, in a sense, all of this was part of a recognition on your part of a personal responsibility?
7: Absolutely.
4: Can you talk about that?
7: Well, as I was driving across the Golden Gate Bridge with my girlfriend in our four-wheel drive vehicle, I understood that part of what was washing up on the shore, I had some responsibility, because here I am driving a motorized vehicle and we're using this oil, and I wanted the oil quickly, I wanted it cheaply, I wanted lots of it. And because of that, the industry, I was creating a demand, as we all do. The industry was responding to that demand. Now, absolutely, oil companies have a greater preponderance of the responsibility, especially when they spill it. But in all fairness, I have to take some of the responsibility myself.
4: Did that bring you a sense of peace in any way?
7: Not right away. Because I think that when I made those decisions, I did make them with a kind of chip on my shoulder. And that's when I was arguing with my neighbors and my friends and colleagues about what it was I was doing and how it was going to make a difference. When I stopped talking, that allowed me to step back from that and to rediscover something, and that was the grounding of what I was doing and who I was, and that the walking actually went beyond a protest of oil spills, and the silence went beyond a protest of oil spills. But this was something even bigger than that, that was going to allow me to rediscover who I was and who I had to be in the world or the planet.
4: For the 20th anniversary of Earth Day, which was in 1990, you arrived on the East Coast, and it was there, wasn't it, that you decided to speak?
7: I had walked across the United States, studied oil spills all the way up to a PhD level. Environment was my degree. And when I got to the East Coast, I finally had something that I needed to say. Environment, to me, had changed. When I started out, it was just about pollution and soon became about loss of species and loss of habitat, all those things we traditionally think of environment. But what I understood was, and it was in the literature, is that people are part of the environment. And if people were indeed part of the environment, then our first opportunity to treat the environment in a sustainable way, or even to understand what sustainability is in the relationship with ourselves and with each other. If we related to each other with respect and love and dignity, and not looking to, I guess, exploit one another, to oppress each other, if we really treated each other the way we wanted to see our physical environment treated, then we would find that what would happen in our physical environment would be a mitigation of a lot of the problems and a lot of the issues that we are facing today. For example, and this is a very simple example, if I were a manufacturer and I lived on a river and I was making widgets, of course, and widgets were wonderful, everybody wanted them, but in making widgets, there's a waste product which I was dumping into the river. In economic terms, that's called an externality because I don't have to pay for getting rid of that waste product. As it goes downstream, my company learns that it's actually causing health problems to the town downstream and that they actually have to pay to clean up the river in order to keep from having these health problems. Now, if I were thinking like, hey, you know, how we treat each other is how we treat the environment. Right away, I would say, oh my God, let's stop. We have to stop and figure out how we're going to take care of this. If I weren't, I might say, well, listen, I want us to bury that memo, and we're not going to do nothing until people absolutely make us do something. And in that way, you can see how our relationship, our personal relationship with ourselves and with each other and understanding our connectedness would actually make a difference in the environment.
4: I know that it's easy for people to turn the TV off or to put a newspaper aside and create some distance between themselves and a tragedy such as the Gulf oil spill. How does a person know when it's their moment to make a decision?
7: Well, when the tears are running down your face, when you've heard something on the news, or when you have read it in the paper, you know that there's an opportunity for you to make a change, to do something. Because right then, you have passion to do it. Maybe the tears will go away, they will go away. But at that moment, you know that there's something that's touching you on an emotional level, and you can do something.
5: John Francis, who gave up motor transport from 1972 to 1994 and remained silent during most of those years in response to a West Coast oil spill. In 1991, he was named a United Nations Environmental Program Goodwill Ambassador, and he's written the book Planet Walker, How to Change Your World One Step at a Time.
0: In this program, we've heard how the impacts of climate change don't happen in isolation. 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Nola Daves-Moses is our executive director. Ali Adelman composed and performs our theme music. For co-founders Paul Ingalls and Suzanne Kreider, I'm Jessica Dickton. 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
1: Hello and welcome back to the Electronic Intifada's live stream for Thursday, May 14th. Thank you for tuning in. I'm Nora Barrows-Friedman with my colleagues Ali Abunima, John Elmer, Asa Wynn-Stanley, and Tamara Nassar. It's day 951 of Israel's genocide in Gaza. Coming up, we speak to Adam Johnson, author of the new book, How to Sell a Genocide, about how U.S. media promoted Israel's false claims and shut out Palestinian voices and the truth. Later on in the program, John will cover week 10 of the battle in South Lebanon with footage from across the front lines. But first, let's take a look at the news. Here's a brief summary of some of the latest developments this week in Palestine and Lebanon. Israel's attacks on Gaza continue to target children, homes, and civil infrastructure 7 months into a supposed ceasefire and more than 2.5 years into the genocide. On Wednesday, Israel wounded 8 Palestinians, most of them children, in attacks in the northern town of Beit Lahia and in Gaza City. On Tuesday, a Palestinian was killed in an Israeli drone attack on the Nuseirat refugee camp in central Gaza. And in Khan Yunis on May 10th, Israel killed 2 people in another serial attack on a police vehicle. The strike killed Wissam Fayez Abdelhadi, head of investigations in the Khan Yunis Police Department, and his aide, Fadi Abdelmuati Haikal. An Israeli missile strike on May 9th on the Beach refugee camp in western Gaza City wounded 6 Palestinians, including 2 children, and set homes ablaze. Reporter Saeed Hezbollah filmed the scene. Also on May 9th, reporter Nahed Hajjaj captured family members grieving over the body of Iyad al-Maktouk, who was killed in an Israeli airstrike while riding his bicycle north of Gaza City. This past week, a group of volunteers cleared rubble by hand and planted trees in the courtyard of the destroyed Al-Shifa Hospital in Gaza City to commemorate the hundreds of bodies that were buried in a mass grave by invading Israeli forces and later recovered. Mohammed Abu Salmiya, the director of Al-Shifa Hospital, who was abducted by the Israelis during the first siege on the hospital in November 2023 and imprisoned and tortured for 7 months before he was released in July 2024, told reporters that, quote, "Today, in this very spot, we plant olive trees. Just months ago, this place was a mass grave where over 500 bodies were recovered. But today we plant olive trees to declare that we will remain here as long as the olive trees endure. These olive trees will bear witness to the rebuilding of Al-Shifa Hospital." Meanwhile, physicians and health experts are warning that because of Israel's ongoing blockade on necessary medical equipment, medications, sanitizers, sterilization supplies, and construction materials, along with the systematic assassination and abductions of doctors, nurses, and specialists, infectious diseases are rampant across Gaza. Infectious disease specialist Dr. Salman Khan, who recently worked in Gaza, wrote this week in Mondo Weiss that patients are developing antibiotic resistance. He reports, quote, due in part to ongoing restrictions on the entry of life-saving medicines by the Israeli occupation, the antibiotic supply is severely limited in Gaza, often changing week to week based on availability of donations from the World Health Organization. Patients unnecessarily die from often treatable infections because of delays in receiving effective antibiotic therapy. The collapse of the healthcare system, overwhelming overcrowding in and around hospitals, and breakdown of hygiene and sanitation infrastructure all conspired to facilitate the spread of multi-drug-resistant bacteria and exacerbate Gaza's antimicrobial resistance burden. Even before the genocide, Gaza suffered from high levels of antibiotic resistance, which has since accelerated. Heavy metal contamination from explosive remnants from Israeli airstrikes is also contributing to the selection of resistant bacteria in the environment, he said. Dr. Khan added that addressing the growing threat of infectious diseases requires bold, urgent action. Quote, firstly, a true ceasefire must be enacted. This includes lifting restrictions on entry of life-saving medical supplies and medicines, particularly antibiotics. Humanitarian workers must be allowed unimpeded access into Gaza, and currently imprisoned healthcare workers must be freed. Patients requiring specialty care must be allowed medical evacuation. Many of these patients succumb to infectious complications while awaiting safe passage. Resources must be allocated to rebuilding Gaza's sanitation infrastructure, healthcare system, and laboratory capacity. Only with these prerequisites in place can hospital infection prevention and control and antimicrobial stewardship programs realize their full potential. Finally, the systems of apartheid and occupation that created the conditions for medicide must be dismantled. Israel must be held accountable for its genocidal actions in Gaza, he said. One of the doctors who remains inside Israeli torture prisons is Dr. Hussam Abu Safiya, the pediatrician and the director of Kamal Adwan Hospital, which was besieged, raided, and destroyed by Israeli forces. Dr. Abu Safiya was abducted in December 2024. And according to recent eyewitness testimonies from former prisoners who were detained with him, his health is deteriorating and he continues to endure brutal torture and denial of medical treatment. Euromed Human Rights Monitor gathered witness statements this past week, including testimony that his treatment by the Israeli prison guards is, quote, much crueler than that of other detainees. Witnesses say that Dr. Abu Safiya is kept shackled for several days in a row with his hands tied behind his back, that Israeli guards raid his cell at night and throw stun grenades and tear gas near him, that he is being subjected to routine interrogations where he is beaten, verbally abused and humiliated, that they strip him naked and set dogs on him, that he suffers from constant vomiting and is denied medical attention, and that he has lost a significant amount of weight. As we reported in late April, an Israeli military court extended Dr. Abu Safiya's administrative detention, imprisonment without charge or trial, with Israeli authorities indicating that his detention is now indefinite. This week, the two international activists who are part of the global Samud flotilla that intended to break the Israeli siege on Gaza and deliver humanitarian aid, and who were intercepted by Israeli forces in international waters, abducted and imprisoned for more than a week, were released. Saif Abu Keshek, a Palestinian citizen of Spain, and Tiago Avila, a Brazilian citizen, had engaged in hunger strikes during their detention until their release last weekend. Saif Abu Keshek spoke from Athens on his way back to Spain.
2: I just arrived to Athens. I left behind me thousands of Palestinian prisoners, children, women, and men. I'm sure that the treatment I face is not compared to the suffering they are going through. The testimonies we hear of their torture, of their violation, on daily basis, we have to continue mobilizing. We cannot forget the Palestinian prisoners. I want to thank everyone who mobilized, our legal team, Adala, my family, my wife and children, my colleagues in the movement, the brave 180%. I heard your voices. It gave me strength. But we are not done yet. We have to continue. We have to continue to mobilize until Palestine is free. This is one step of the way. Our colleagues are still sailing. The people at sea are doing their part. Rise up at land in every corner of the world. We mobilize at land and at sea for a free Palestine.
1: Turning to the occupied West Bank, Israeli soldiers shot and killed a 16-year-old child near the town of Jeljulia, north of Ramallah, on Wednesday. Yusuf Kabne was shot in the chest, according to the Palestine Red Crescent Society. Four other Palestinians were injured by rubber-coated steel bullets, and during attacks carried out by Israeli settlers who were protected by the Israeli army on the villages of Sinjil, Jeljulia, and Abwein. Residents confronted the settlers who stole hundreds of sheep and agricultural equipment during the attack, witnesses said. According to the United Nations Children's Fund, UNICEF, on average, one Palestinian child has been killed every week in the occupied West Bank since January 2025. UNICEF spokesperson James Elder stated this week that, quote, that is 70 Palestinian children killed in this time frame. 93% of these were killed by Israeli forces. A further 850 children were injured, he added, noting that March 2026 saw the highest number of Palestinians injured by Israeli settler attacks in the past 20 years. Most of the children killed or wounded were hit by live ammunition, while others were stabbed, beaten, and pepper sprayed, UNICEF said. Israeli settlers carried out more than 20 separate pogroms on Palestinian villages across the West Bank last weekend, including an assault on a pregnant woman and an elder in an attack on the village of Jurish near Nablus. Local reports said settlers threw stones at homes in the village, entered several houses, and assaulted residents. In a pogrom on the village of Duyuk near Jericho, settlers entered Palestinians' homes early in the morning on Saturday and beat people with clubs while they were in their beds. Israeli forces killed a Palestinian man, Zakaria Ali Mohammed Qadis, on Tuesday in the village of Aram, north of Jerusalem. The day before, in nearby Kalandia refugee camp, Israeli forces killed

30-year-old Ayman Rafiq Muhammad Al-Hashlamoun during an invasion in which soldiers reportedly stormed a vocational training center in the camp and fired tear gas, stun grenades, and live ammunition. Local reports say that Al-Hashlamoun was shot in the head and later pronounced dead after Palestinian ambulance crews were reportedly prevented from reaching him. The Palestine Red Crescent said a 15-year-old boy was also wounded by a rubber-coated bullet Israeli soldiers fired inside the camp. In the village of Asasa, near Jenin, family members and loved ones grieved the death of 80-year-old Hussein Asasa last weekend. They buried him in the village cemetery. Immediately after, Israeli settlers from the nearby colony of Sanur started digging around the grave and threatened to dig up the body with a bulldozer if the family did not take it somewhere else. Mohammed Asasa, Hussein Asasa's son, told Reuters that, quote, "We found that they already dug the grave and reached the body. We continued digging and got the body and buried him in another cemetery." The United Nations Human Rights Office stated that, quote, "Israeli settlers today forced the family of Hussein Asasa, buried hours earlier in the Asasa Cemetery south of Jenin, to dig up their father as Israeli security forces stood by. According to the family, they moved his body to another cemetery under a hail of stones from settlers. This is appalling and emblematic of the dehumanization of Palestinians that we see unfolding across the occupied Palestinian territories. It spares no one, dead or alive," said Ajit Sungai, head of the UN Human Rights Office. The cemetery sits 300 meters from Sanur settlement, which was reestablished by the Israeli government in 2025. Palestinians must now obtain Israeli permits to bury their dead there, as Hussein's family had done that same morning, the UN added. Last week, as we reported, Israel had notified dozens of Palestinians that their shops and businesses would be demolished in the town of Al-Azariya near Jerusalem as part of a plan to expand a nearby massive settlement colony. This week, Israeli bulldozers destroyed at least 50 shops and businesses in the town, ostensibly to make way for a new road to divert Palestinian traffic away from the Jewish-only settlement colony, according to the group Peace Now. Al Jazeera said that lawyers appealed to Israel's high court, but the demolitions went ahead anyway. Meanwhile, in Lebanon, at least 12 people, including children, were killed in a series of Israeli airstrikes on vehicles across several villages in the south on Wednesday. Our contributor Rokaya Shamsuddin reported earlier today, on Thursday, that Israel targeted the Rasala Medical Center in Kuseiba in the district of Nabatea in the south. Another deliberate attack on Lebanese first responders, she said. This center serves as a hub for paramedics, firefighters, and ambulance services. Israel has damaged or completely destroyed more than 10,000 homes in Lebanon since the so-called ceasefire last month, according to the country's National Council for Scientific Research. And according to the Lebanese Health Ministry, nearly 3,000 people, including 200 children, have been killed in Israeli attacks since March 2nd. We'll have more on the situation in Lebanon later on in the program with John Elmer. We've published many features in the last week, but we wanted to highlight Gaza's Painful Journeys by Qasem Walid Al-Farah, writing from Gaza. Al-Farah explains the ad hoc transportation system right now in Gaza and the various obstacles Palestinians face trying to get from point A to point B, either by donkey cart, a trailer hitched to the back of a car, or walking, everyone forced to travel on streets strewn with rubble and with little money to pay for a shared taxi if those cars even have fuel, which is in short supply due to Israel's blockade. Every new day in Gaza starts the night before as people look for and prepare small change for the next day, he writes. On March 29th, 2026, my mother got a message from a mutual aid organization to come the next day to their distribution site in the Al-Mawasi area of Khan Yunis to receive a food package. But since she has a knee problem, I told her I would go instead. The package included a 25-kilogram sack of flour and two food parcels comprising canned beans, tomato paste,

0: trolleys milled about, offering rides to those who had received their aid packages. A man with a donkey cart asked for 10 shekels in cash, 5 for me and another for the package. I declined. I haggled with other cart drivers for nearly 20 minutes under the blazing sun before a kid, Khalil, tempted me with a special offer. 10 shekels for the ride, but he would let me pay 5 via PayPal when we arrived at my tent. I agreed and asked about his cart. The kid went away for a moment and then returned with a hand-pulled cart. I was startled, mulling over how he would pull my 60-kilogram package all the way back. I asked about his age and if he could actually do this. He said he was 13, but I couldn't grasp that. He was too scraggly for such an age. His face was skinny with high sunken cheekbones, and his clothes were ragged, powdered with flour. After we secured the package in the trailer and Khalil began to pull it, I noticed that the sole of his left shoe was cut open. He pressed his foot against the ground in order to control the cart and be able to walk. Khalil told me that he is the eldest son. His father is an amputee, and Khalil has taken on the burden to work hard and provide for his family. I've been displaced for nearly a year now, and I crave to know the taste of having a break. And I'm sure Khalil shares that same desire with me, probably even more desperately so. The genocide has turned all of us into walkers. We have been on the constant move since our forcible displacements from our homes. In December 2023, my family and I were forcibly displaced from our house east of Khan Yunis to Rafah's Tel al-Sultan area, walking under a shower of bombshells. We didn't go to Rafah directly. We tried to shelter in downtown Khan Yunis, but then that area was issued another mass displacement order. We roamed the streets looking for a place to shelter until we reached Rafah. We walked nearly 16 kilometers on foot that day, according to my phone's tracker. But that wasn't our only displacement. We were forcibly displaced on July 2nd, July 16th, July 22nd, August 7th, August 22nd, and October 7th, 2024. Each time the Israeli army withdrew, we returned to our damaged house immediately, trekking multiple times from East Khan Yunis to the Al-Mawasi area west of Khan Yunis. On May 19, 2025, Israel forcibly displaced all of eastern Khan Yunis, and this marked the last time we were able to walk to our damaged house. We haven't been able to go back to our neighborhood since then. As displaced people in tents, we have walked for long distances in winter under the rain and in summer amid the sweltering heat. Walking is the main expression of our misery in Gaza. We walk to survive, to swiftly escape the Israeli bombardment and invasions, to provide for our families. We walk for life, and we walk because we have no other option but to walk. It is another form of suffering we have normalized. Those are excerpts from Gaza's Painful Journeys by Qasim Waleed Al-Farah, writing from Gaza on electronicintifada.net. And now, as we always do, we wanted to highlight people expressing joy, determination, and reclamation across Palestine and around the world. The Samir Project, a mutual aid organization in Gaza, captured footage of a volleyball championship game in the Jabalia refugee camp in the north. I'll read the English translation and then we'll show the whole video clip. One of the players, sitting on top of another's shoulders, shouts, quote, "All respect to the camp, and we will remain steadfast. Despite the occupation, we remain steadfast in Jabalia camp. We will not leave this camp except as martyrs." And a narrator on camera says that, quote, "This championship came to strengthen our resilience here as citizens and sons of the great Jabalia camp, which has given martyrs, the wounded, and detainees for more than 2 years during this genocide. They came and challenged the world near the yellow line and the Zionist tanks and gunboats. Despite all this danger, they came to the camp to attend this exciting match with its outstanding players. This tournament embodies the spirit of sportsmanship and a sense of belonging and serves as a tribute to the martyrs of Jabalia camp."
1: جاءت هذه البطولة لتعزيز صمودنا هنا كمواطنون كأبناء مخيم جبالي العظيم الذي قدم الشهداء والجرحى والأسرى على مدار أكثر من عامين من هذه الحرب الأتوا وتحدوا كل العالم وبالقرب من الخط الأصفر ودبابات 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
0: And that's it for the news roundup. As always, go to electronicintifada.net for much more, especially to read our new features by our brave writers in Gaza. You're watching the Electronic Intifada live stream. I'm Nora Barrows-Friedman with my colleague, Ali Abunima. Hi, Ali.
2: Hi, Nora. How are you?
0: I'm okay. Hanging in there. How are you?
2: I think we all are.
0: Yeah.
2: I think we're all trying to. It often, you know, more and more I'm starting to feel that as time passes, I feel more weight from this genocide, not less. It's ongoing, of course, but also we haven't really ever had time to absorb it all.
0: Yeah.
2: None of us, of course, especially people in Gaza who are still trying to survive, but I just feel it. And I think we should all acknowledge that.
0: Yeah.
2: I looked at a video I was writing an article I'll talk about later, I'll mention later, and I was going back to some of our earlier live streams. I thought, gosh, I look 10 years younger. It was like 2 years ago.
0: I feel a lot older for sure.
2: Yeah.
0: But it is. It's the weight. It's the psychological weight. It's the spiritual weight, the emotional weight of bearing witness and of, being constantly scared for our friends and colleagues and everyone in Gaza and in Lebanon and in Iran. I mean, the list is long. And it's really important, I think, for us all to take care of ourselves. It's not a trope. It really actually, we need to be ready, for this long haul. It is not an easy or quick struggle. This is a long road, but we're all in it together. So take care of each other.
2: Yeah. And that's what we try and do. And so many people who are watching and listening feel that they're part of a community, and we feel their presence and their support. And I just want to acknowledge that.
0: Yeah. Yeah, absolutely. Yeah, that keeps us afloat as well. So we have a lot to get through today. We have John later on the program talking more about Lebanon, and you're going to speak more about something that you're working on. But first, we have this incredible and very long, but worth it.
2: It won't feel like it. It won't feel long.
0: It comes by quick.
2: It feel long to me. It was just so rich and such an incredible discussion.
0: Yeah. So that's an interview that we did the day before with Adam Johnson about his new book and looking at how the media has sold this genocide, mostly to the American public, but around the world, of course, as well. So let's go to that interview, and then we'll be back with more.
2: You're watching and listening to the Electronic Intifada live stream. I'm Ali Abunama, here with my colleague Nora Barrows-Friedman. Here at the Electronic Intifada, one of our major tasks since the 7th of October 2023 has been exposing and debunking mainstream media lies that have been used to justify or deflect from Israel's genocide in Gaza. This includes exposing the mass rapes hoax and other atrocity stories, and documenting Israel's use of the Hannibal Directive, the mass killing of Israeli soldiers and civilians, not by Hamas, but by Israeli forces themselves on that day. Indeed, when the Electronic Intifada was founded, believe it or not, 25 years ago, we mainly engaged in media criticism. That's how we got our start. But as the internet developed into a widely accessible medium, we realized that we were not confined to being critics of establishment media. We could actually start doing journalism and writing analysis ourselves the way we thought it needed to be done. That's what we did, and that's what we're still doing today. But media criticism remains essential and very close to our hearts. So it was really exciting for me to read Adam Johnson's new book, How to Sell a Genocide. I want to read you a few sentences from the book's introduction. Adam writes, "Like any good media critic, my job is one of prosecutor. What this book seeks to do is not to make this case with polemic or ideological assertions or selective examples of bad coverage, but with robust data by pulling from over 12,000 articles and 5,000 TV clips in 9 major outlets and showing all the work in open source format by interviewing sources who are in the room and using comparative analysis of other contemporary conflicts, I will attempt to prove beyond a reasonable doubt that the genocide in Gaza was enabled, facilitated, and cheerled by establishment US media providing cover for months of a nihilistic campaign of starvation, bombing, arbitrary detention, shooting, and sexual violence." I was struck by Adam's description of himself as a prosecutor. I think that is exactly what media critics should be, but I also think it is what a journalist should be, not someone who just regurgitates the lines of both sides, or more often, the line of those with the most power, and then throws up their hands and tells the audience, "You decide where the truth lies." Our job as journalists is to follow the evidence and find the truth, and to say it plainly, without fear or favor. Adam Johnson's book, How to Sell a Genocide, is certainly an exercise in truth-telling, and Adam is a well-known teller of hard truths. He is the co-host with Nima Shirazi of the excellent Citations Needed podcast, and his writing has been featured by The Nation, In These Times, The Intercept, The Los Angeles Times, and The San Francisco Chronicle. He has also written a number of invaluable analyses for fairness and accuracy in reporting. We're so pleased now to welcome Adam Johnson to the Electronic Intifada live stream.
3: Thank you so much for having me on.
0: Hi, Adam. It's so good to have you.
3: Thank you. So good to be here.
2: Adam, first of all, congratulations on the publication of How to Sell a Genocide. It's really an incredibly well-researched book, and it's available now from Pluto Press. And I should note that you are donating all royalties from sales of the book to the Middle East Children's Alliance.
3: Yeah, the sales of the books, that's royalties, correct, yeah.
2: Yeah, so that's a great gesture. Thank you for doing that, Adam. So, Adam, you have a new article in The Intercept headlined 7 Examples of Gaza Media Coverage That Prove Pro-Israel Bias. And in it, you document some of the major patterns in the media coverage of the genocide, which are, of course, also explored in the book. The first one, which we're all familiar with, is Israel's so-called right to self-defense. Let's look at this little compilation that is also in the Intercept article.
4: Right to defend itself.
2: So we've all heard that mantra many times, and it's even more striking when it's all put together like that. What you document, which we can see in this graphic, is that the media exclusively awarded the right to self-defense to Israel and never to Palestinians. Tell us, talk us through what we're seeing on the screen here and what you found in your research.
3: Yeah, so what we found in our research was that there's this the way in which you hand wave away the massive carnage that comes out of Gaza at this point in the first week or two, 3 weeks, few months, is you evoke this concept of, well, Israel's a right to defend itself, with the implication being is that the deaths are a regrettable but inevitable result of a so-called war on Hamas, a war on Hamas that everybody who knew anything about Gaza prior to October 7th knew was pretextual and in key ways kind of a fatuous concept altogether. Now, they needed to evoke this so-called right because it implied that any effort pursuant such a right was therefore justified. And of course, there's no corollary or parallel right for Palestinians to defend themselves. They are permitted to die or they're painted as kind of a cartoon terrorist. And those are really the two options. And the third option is maybe native informant, right? You can write for The Atlantic. But those are pretty much your three options for Palestinians. And the term is almost exclusively used to hand wave away mass deaths. In fact, I don't think in our research we really found an example of such a right being evoked in a context that was not justifying the fundamental premises or axioms of the genocide as something inherently self-defensive or defensive in nature. And especially when you combine that with the fact that, of course, the clock always began on October 7th, and any mention of anything preceding that was heavily disciplined and policed, which we can get into later. So the idea is that while there may be this mounting death toll and these horrific images you're getting on your social media, they're inherently defensive. And this is reaffirmed through this kind of mindless, seemingly benign or seemingly, sort of obvious mantra that they have a right to defend themselves. Therefore, anything that happens from that is said to be assumed to be pursuant such a right.
2: Tamar, if you can just put that same graphic back up again. And what I want to point out here, because people might have missed it, maybe we can zoom in on it, that the blue line is the number of times these various media outlets mention Israel's so-called right to defend itself. And the green line is the number of times they mention the Palestinian right to self-defense. And as we can see, there basically is no green lines on this graph. So, you know, there you can see for CNN and MSNBC. So I just wanted people to really understand what we're looking at.
0: And this is during the first 3 months of genocide. Yeah.
3: First 90 days of the genocide. That's correct.
2: Yeah. So I want to show another example out of the seven patterns you outline in the Intercept article, as well as in How to Sell a Genocide. And that's the use of emotive language like barbarian and savage to describe acts of violence by Israelis versus Palestinians. And again, let's look at this brief video from the Intercept article that just illustrates what we're talking about. And then we can put up this graphic, which, again, the blue line is the number of times these various outlets are using the terms like massacre, slaughter, savage, barbaric in reference to Palestinian violence against Israelis. And the green lines, which are basically almost non-existent, is the number of times they describe Israeli violence against Palestinians in such terms. So it's pretty much across the board, one-sided. So those are a couple of examples of how meticulous your research is in this book. Give us a sort of a quick overview of some of the other key patterns you documented and that you also talk about in the article, and we will get into some of them in more detail.
3: Well, yeah, the reason why the graphics about emotive words is usually the starting point of our analysis is that it shows that there is a very clear double standard, and you can't really have a conversation with someone until they accept the premise that there's a very meaningful double standard. Because I don't think any rational person could say that Israel killed, at a minimum, again, the number's almost certainly twice this, 20,000 children over 2 years prior to the so-called recent ceasefire. Again, the number's almost certainly much higher. And they managed to kill 20,000 children, 20,000 worlds, 20,000 human beings. And never once did they commit a massacre or slaughter, according to the New York Times. That is obviously, I think, the most rational person that any reasonable person would hear that and say that's not mathematically possible. That they would only kill 20,000 children, upwards of, you know, plus 100,000 people, and only do so because of some bumbling accident of some otherwise justified military campaign, which was the alibi that we were given repeatedly over and over again. And so seeing that asymmetry versus, again, one day of an attack versus, you know, 2 years of genocide, I think it's very clear that these terms are incredibly loaded and they're proxies for empathy. They're proxies for humanity, because Palestinians dying is seen as anodyne and almost kind of medical like, whereas Israelis dying has to be put in these hyper emotive and manipulative terms to get you to care about them. And specifically the words savage and barbaric, which are never, ever, ever, ever used by the Israeli military. These are obviously very racially coded terms that date back to Victorian levels of racism and Orientalism. So they somehow get past the liberal censors for political correctness, despite the fact that they are only used against Muslim or Arab coded violence. Whereas Israelis, again, nothing they do, no matter how much they use, you know, the actual definition of human shields, not the made up one that Jake Tapper uses, but the actual definition, no matter how many times they use sexual violence as a weapon of war, no matter how many times they target children with sniper fire. Again, we can go on and on and on, that nothing they do by definition could be said to be barbaric and savage. And when people at the New York Times and I, you know, we emailed them and asked them to justify that, to say, why is there this asymmetry? They don't have an answer. They just have a sort of ad hoc chauvinist or racist tautology where it just is different. And Breach Media in Canada reached out to the CBC and got a similar answer, where they say they found similar data in their numbers and said, why is it you only use emotive terms for the killing of Israelis and never Palestinians? And the answer they can only give is that it's buried under the assumption that Palestinians kill, or, you know, Palestinian militants kill simply for sadistic glee. They kill for the lulls and for the kind of pleasure of it, as a kind of, again, ISIS-like entity, versus Israelis who only kill with a capital V, capital H, capital H, very heavy heart. And they're always very sad about it, and it's reluctant. And despite the fact that we're talking about a, you know, 100-to-1 death count, it doesn't register as part of that moral framework. And so what you see repeatedly is that these emotive terms are used to exceptionalize and to scandalize certain violence and render other violence to be a sort of unfortunate byproduct of a otherwise sober and humanitarian military campaign.
0: Right. And what's interesting too, and you talk about this in the book and in terms of how you structured this book, How to Sell a Genocide, is that you focused on center left, or, you know, establishment liberal media platforms, you know, these corporate giants like New York Times, The Atlantic, MSNBC, CNN. And I think that's really interesting. And I want you to explain, you know, why you focused on these media platforms instead of, like, you know, Fox or the Alex Jones show, or, you know, like any of these. But kind of related to that, you make the case that Israel's genocide in Gaza was enabled not only by Republicans or the openly pro-Israel, anti-Palestinian right wing, but by a Democratic administration and a liberal media ecosystem that worked overtime to protect it and, you know, caress, massage the narrative in right, whatever way they wanted. And Joe Biden and Kamala Harris kept arming and defending Israel, of course. You know, AOC was reiterating over and over again that the Democratic Party was, quote, working tirelessly for a ceasefire. We still remember that. And this was happening while major center-left outlets laundered that policy through stories about Biden's, you know, supposed concern, his frustration with Israel, his, you know, antipathy and anger even toward Netanyahu himself, and with Israel and the alleged limits on U.S. leverage. How central is the Democratic Party's complicity to your argument that you lay out in How to Sell a Genocide? And what does the media's role in shielding Biden and Harris and Bernie Sanders tell us about the real function of liberal journalism when the U.S. power system itself is underwriting this mass barbaric slaughter?
3: Yeah, so that's the question a lot of people have, which is why I focus on so-called liberal media. And it's an imperfect term, as I note in the introduction, as is corporate media, as is legacy media. They all have their problems. But we kind of broadly know what we mean when we say that, which is media that is largely consumed by Democrats and largely endorses Democrats. And obviously there's gray areas here and there, but that's basically what we mean when we say legacy or mainstream media, or lowercase L liberal media, center left media. And the reason why I focused on that is because it's twofold. Number one, there was a Democratic president in the White House at the time. The book covers October of 2023 to October of 2024. So there was a Democrat in office that entire time. So what media was consumed by Democrats mattered a lot. But the second, and I think more obvious reason, is that there's a baseline of racist imperialism in this country that is just always going to be there. And it's largely partisan. It's largely Republican. Now, Fox News needs to, you know, keep the juices flowing, keep the, you know, dopamine rush going. But ultimately, that's a given, right? I think what I cite is there's a PPP poll from 2015 that shows 30% of Republicans support bombing Aragba, the fictional country from Aladdin. So there's a kind of baseline reptile brain race that we're sort of dealing with that doesn't need a lot of convincing. And that's kind of always at 40, 45%. But to do a genocide, right, with this level of as you say, barbarism and savagery, for this long, with the Democrat in office, you need bipartisan consensus. And the way you get to that 55, 60% to get bipartisan consensus is you have to convince liberal media and liberal institutions to go along with it. Or at the very least, you need to provide them cover for them going along with what they wanted to go along with anyway. And that's functionally where the intervention of liberal media comes in. It is a high leverage intervention. It's why you needed Jeffrey Goldberg to say, when he wrote for The New Yorker in 2002, that Saddam Hussein was in bed with bin Laden and helped do 9/11, right? There's a reason why you needed the New York Times editorial board and the New York Times pages to launder yellow cake uranium. You need liberal buy-in to really sell and make bipartisan these wars and genocides that necessarily have to be bipartisan for them to function over a longer period of time. And so in this sense, they're to use a baseball term, they're high leverage, right? There's a difference between going on the mound with an 8-run lead or going on the mound with a 1-run lead and 2 on and 2 outs in the bottom of the ninth. The liberals' interventions are high leverage. And this is a theme you see over and over again in this book, that when public sentiment starts to sway maybe more in favor of Palestine, then we get Jake Tapper talking about human shields. There's always these sort of, we get UNRWA as Hamas. So there's these high leverage interventions that liberal establishment media does over and over again, right as public opinion maybe starts to fray a little bit, and then we're kind of knocking down that series of lies before we move on to the next one. And so liberal media's role was crucial here. The reason why I focused on U.S. liberal media or establishment media is because we just had limited resources. I would have liked to have included, you know, Canadian or British, you know, kind of Anglo-American sphere media, which has been just as bad. But, you know, it's obviously a fundamentally American genocide in key ways. And the political pressure, especially on Biden, providing a relief valve for that political pressure was their essential function, which gets to your question of how they sort of what the nature of this propaganda was. And what's important to understand is that for the most part, the propaganda, I go over this when I discuss the motes of rationalization, they weren't really trying to defend the genocide on first principles. They weren't trying to defend it as such. And there was some effort perhaps in the first few weeks to do that. But by the time you got to November and December of 2023, it was really about getting pressure off about liberal establishment coming in and saying, well, we have to maintain the status quo because of X, Y, and Z. And the first moat of rationalization I discuss is this idea that, yes, it's sad. We can't deny the massive body counts, but Hamas uses human shields. This human shields rhetoric, again, popularized by people like Jake Tapper, The Washington Post, despite it not being endorsed by any human rights organization. The definition of a human shield being a guerrilla military in proximity to civilians is not a actual legal definition under international human rights law. It is not endorsed by Human Rights Watch, Amnesty International, nobody. It's simply a racist media thingamajig, which we can get into. And the second moat that really does a lot of the heavy lifting here, which really kind of begins to kick in around, I mean, you see seeds of it early, but this idea that Biden was helpless or that he was being manipulated by Netanyahu. And then the parallel with that was angry Biden or frustrated Biden. And then this began to coalesce with this, with the fake ceasefire talks beginning in late February of 2024, early March 2020, of 2024. And that really got the pressure off their backs, combined with a dozen other kind of mini interventions with respect to after the Al-Ali hospital bombing. You had the Hamas-run health ministry really provided a kind of liberal soothing mechanism. Then, of course, you had the policy at CNN and the New York Times where you had to remove no longer they could ascribe Israeli responsibility for a bombing until the IDF positively confirmed it, which obviously makes the headlines less sensationalist or less outrageous because it's blasting Gaza, kills X, Y, and Z. And so all these things together were really about buying time and about reducing outrage. Now, internally, from sources we talk to and my own kind of inference based on other things we report, this wasn't put in sinister terms. It's not like the editors and producers at CNN and New York Times got together and said, how do we defend Biden from accusations of genocide? It's we need to lower the temperature. We need to reduce anti-Semitism. And then, of course, as you got closer to November of 2024, it was we can't let Trump back in the White House. So Biden's obviously made up his mind that we're going to go for broke on this. So our job is to basically work backwards from the assumption that the genocide is going to happen and try to protect him from his left flank as much as possible. And increasingly, it wasn't even a left flank. I mean, the anti-genocide coalition really became not a left-wing thing. It became very much a liberal or centrist thing. But you had to mystify, you had to create these sort of elaborate conspiracies about Netanyahu secretly working with Trump and other some such non sequiturs. And the reality is it mostly worked. It was the most successful public relations effort of my lifetime, specifically the sort of rebranding ceasefire to mean something completely different. For 5,000 years of warfare, ceasefire meant both sides cease firing. But then in February and March of 2024, it became Hamas surrenders and Israel gets everything at once. And anything short of that, we're going to keep murdering Palestinians ad infinitum. And that became a ceasefire, the sort of a sensible goal you were reaching for. And this book basically covers about how those mechanisms work. And so really, because people will often ask me, they'll say, well, wait a second. You know, Israel is an 85-15 issue now with Democrats. Democrats overwhelmingly support it or oppose Israel. 70%+ of Democrats think it's a genocide. So would you say that it was successful? And it's like, well, A, yes, because they accomplished their goal of ethnic cleansing and genocide to a large degree. But B, there was not people, you can't cover up that killing that many people that's being live streamed on Twitter and Instagram and TikTok every day. The goal very quickly became about buying time, about creating an elaborate regime of excuse making to try to remove it into the realm of non sequitur or sort of not an issue, which is what they teach you in Public Relations 101. You know, so they showed up to make a somewhat of a hacky metaphor. They show up. There's their client is standing over the murder victim with a bloody knife in their hand. They're not going to get him off entirely. So they try to go from murder one to manslaughter or self-defense. And so you see this kind of constant negotiation with, yes, this is bad. Yes, it's obviously horrific, but human shields, Biden's helpless. Actually, there's a ceasefire negotiation that's very mysterious and you don't understand it. And it's all very savvy. And a bunch of people's suits show up to the Middle East and that just kind of bought time over and over and over again. It got the pressure off the White House in concert with the smearing of and cracking down on campus protesters, which was the real vector of pressure. And then, of course, you have this elaborate, completely bizarro alternate universe of campus anti-Semitism discourse. And it mostly worked. And then once you get to June, July of 2024, you have this trolley problem framework where, well, we have to kind of look the other way at genocide because Trump will do genocide plus. Again, removing the agency from the people actually in charge who could stop it whenever they wanted. They didn't – what Trump would or wouldn't do was, of course, irrelevant to that moral equation. And this was propped up by people, as you mentioned, like Ocasio-Cortez, who kept asserting this premise that Harris had no agency, that she couldn't break from the White House or Biden had no agency and couldn't change anything. And this helpless Biden narrative was, I think, crucial to really getting it over the finish line to where once it was October and November, it was all over anyway.
2: Mm-hmm. Biden was, of course, only helpless when it came to Gaza. Otherwise, he was the greatest president of our lifetimes who had pushed through this great progressive pro-labor, pro-working class agenda. So those were the contradictory themes that I recall from the campaign as well. There's so much in what you said there, Adam. One thing is, we're going to talk about this in a moment, the Israeli mass rapes claims, mass rapes hoax, as we assert that it is based on our research to this day. There is not a single verified case of an October 7th rape of a person living or dead to this day. But that hoax, it strikes me as was designed to appeal to the liberal side of things, people yes. who are concerned about, you know, women's rights and gender-based violence and all of those things, to kind of rally that support for Israel. That's just one reflection I have listening to you. And the other is, we can actually show an example of a New York Times headline that references what you mentioned a few minutes ago. Tamara, we can put up this headline that is right there. Explosion Gazans say was airstrike leaves many casualties in dense neighborhood. What are you seeing in that headline, Adam, before I go on to my question?
3: One cannot overstate the importance of the Al Ali Hospital bombing story and the subsequent Crybully campaign on October 17th, 2023. So if you recall, there was, I think, very obviously an Israeli shelling of a hospital in Gaza. That left 300 to 400 dead or killed 300 to 400 people. And the Israelis argued, oh, this was an errant PIJ rocket. Again, despite the fact that no rocket from Gaza had ever killed, I think, more than 3 or 4 people at once, they suddenly 100x that and killed 300 to 400 people in a massive explosion in a hospital. And the New York Times said, and I'm not getting the exact quote here, but, you know, airstrike in Gaza on hospital, you know, kills X, according to Gaza health officials. And CNN ran a similar headline. And then this kind of got indexed into a fog of war, who's to say, he said dynamic. And then the normal, your camera, your honest reporting, your ADL, they immediately went into turbocharged into this cry-bully
2: campaign. Pro-Israel groups.
3: Yeah, sorry, pro-Israel, the sort of cry-bully lobby, the sort of everything's anti-Semitic, everything's blood libel, you know, because they assume that the country dropping 99.99999% of the bombs was responsible for the bombing, as, by the way, was the standard in every war zone in the history of war zones, and remains the standard, incidentally, in other war zones that are not related to Israel. And then two policies are introduced at the New York Times and CNN, and I believe others, but these are the ones for which we have direct reporting, both Daniel Boguslaw and The Intercept, and then my own sources. The first change is, as I mentioned earlier, you had to positively confirm with the Israeli military that they were responsible for a bombing before you attributed it to Israel.
2: And we always know that the Israeli army tells the truth about everything, right?
3: Indeed, and CNN had an added layer where you had to have GPS coordinates of the bombing itself. From there then on. So that's why, when people wonder why you keep getting all these blast explosions, these sort of mysterious explosions that come out of nowhere, that was policy. That was policy from the top down. And Mark Thompson reflected that policy as well at CNN, the president of CNN. And then a second thing happened, which I think was probably just as pernicious, which was the introduction of the term Hamas-run health ministry or some variations thereof. Now, from October 7th to October 17th, Hamas-run was not a term used on any cable network. It was not used in the New York Times. It wasn't used anywhere. But then after the Al-Ali hospital bombing and the subsequent Crybully campaign, it explodes in usage. You see everyone use it almost all at once. My assumption is that it's because the ADL or CAMRA or these other groups basically said,
2: and the Biden administration, as I recall.
3: And the Biden administration begins to use it as well. And of course, he cast doubts on the death count. He supposedly later apologizes to like Muslim leaders behind closed doors, but he never does it publicly. Now, this is a classic example of it's what I call liberal genocide denial. It's a classic example of kind of how liberal propaganda works, because it is technically accurate, but it is wildly misleading. And of course, everyone knows that the Hamas-run health ministry, quote unquote, has a history of being extremely accurate, if not a massive undercount. There was a study done after Protective Edge in 2014 that compared the IDF's official death count with that of the so-called Hamas-run health ministry, and there was a difference of 7%. Of course, Hamas-run health ministry, quote unquote, have been used by the World Health Organization, by Human Rights Watch, by the State Department, and as we later learned, by Mossad itself. This was, sorry, go ahead.
2: No, I apologize for interrupting, but on this point, there's something that, again, people who are familiar with how things are reported in Gaza would know, and journalists should know if they were doing their jobs, which is that because Gaza is still effectively under Israeli military occupation and control, Israel controls the population registry for Gaza, and right. Israel issues basically the identity cards for everyone in Gaza. And so when the health ministry in Gaza releases a list of people who have been killed, it includes their full name, the what we call the quadrilateral name, first name, father's name, grandfather's name, and family name, and their ID number. And the ID number is contained in the Israeli Interior Ministry database. Right. And at no time did Israel come out and say that any of the names or ID numbers released by the health ministry in Gaza were false. That data can't be falsified.
3: And here's what's important to understand is that everybody knew this. Like, everyone knew this in the newsrooms, and sources we talked to confirm this. And there was pushback from some people, of course, not enough, and then nobody went public, so take it for what it's worth. But everybody knew that it was a pejorative to cast aspersions on the, again, increasingly massive death counts, 400-500 people a day. There was one day, of course, that was 1,000. And they needed this to sort of, they needed to provide a kind of liberal SSRI for people to kind of get through the carnage. And Hamas run did that trick. And eventually they sort of just dropped it. New York Times and CNN slowly phased it out over 2025 because everybody knew it was bullshit and it didn't matter. But that, the use of the explosion of Hamas run as this, again, because clearly Hamas is indexed as like an ISIS-like terror group. You think, oh, Hamas run, well, then if it's 500, it's really like 100 or really like 50 or really 20, because they're just going to exaggerate everything because they're a bunch of boogie-boogie terrorists. And it worked. I mean, it largely did kind of take the pressure off Biden and the pressure off Israel. And so the Al-Ali hospital bombing and the Zionist cry-bully campaign after that was really where I think you had a moment where, again, there was riots, there was mass uprisings in various cities. People were genuinely outraged at this hospital bombing. I know it seems we're a little nostalgic for when people actually felt outrage, because Israel largely gambled that people would grow numb to these outrages, and that was largely true, helped along by these pacification PR efforts. And that was a moment where people could have coalesced, because historically, as you know, Israel when they bombed Gaza, you know, it got to do some medieval recompense and kill some arbitrarily high number of Palestinians. And then eventually the U.S. would say, okay, you're done. We're all moving on. And then I think by this point it was 5,000-6,000 had been killed in like 10 days. I mean, it was obviously very obscene. And then the assumption was, okay, this could be one of those moments where we all rally and say, and there's enough pressure on the White House to say, that's it, you're done. But there was a decision made to go all the way to do a genocide. And then the reality had to comport with and distort with to please that decision. And that's why the hospital bombing, even though, again, forensic architecture details a dozen lies Israel tells over the next 48 hours. You have that fake phone call between PIJ militants where they have an Israeli accent. You have this completely absurd, you know, forensics claims that don't make any sense based on historic evidence of PIJ rockets, which have never caused anywhere near that much damage. And then once that kind of passes and you have these reforms within media to give the Israeli line, then I think at that point it was like there wasn't really anything else you could grab onto. And that, I think, was really the missed opportunity. It's an opportunity that we heard from several sources where it was like, once you basically did the genocide denial qualifier, once you basically made it so you could not write headlines where you talked about anything Israel did. Because obviously the emotive impact of Israel bombs hospital is going to be different than blast in hospital kills 15. It necessarily means the mechanisms of outrage that are the only real popular outrage, being the only real counter to this, we're going to be completely numbed, dulled, and removed from the equation. And that's ultimately what happened.
0: And it's interesting too. I mean, interesting. It's despicable. Reading through your book the last few days and just being reminded of all of these instances where they were working overtime to placate and really manufacture consent for this genocide in so many ways. And especially, you know, the example you give of the Al-Ahli Arab hospital bombing and really how that was a test to see how the media would help sell that. And then to go forward and subsequently destroy every single hospital and medical facility around Gaza. And all you needed to do was have CNN or MSNBC or The Atlantic say that Israel says there were, you know, Hamas militants in the emergency room or whatever. And by a certain point, you know, just a few weeks after the first massacre and destruction of a hospital, no one really cared anymore.
2: Right. They didn't even have to give a
0: They didn't pretext. Exactly.
3: No, they subsequently, again, then you had Al-Shifa, which was another great
0: right.
3: lie. Because again, there's not one WMD. There's dozens of mini WMDs. You have the Hamas command and control center that's supposed to look like a Bond villain lair, three stories, 3D render, all these rooms. And then they get there. Again, that was framed as a battle rages around hospitals, says the New York Times. Right. Of course, there was no battle because there was no Hamas fighters inside of the hospital itself. And in fact, when they just walked in and then they said, well, wait, you said there was a... they actually left a few days before. Okay. And then they get there, and of course, there's no command and control center. It was all a lie. Everybody knew it was a lie. The New York Times...
2: There was a calendar, though.
0: Yeah, there was a calendar. Yeah.
3: And then there was an effort to put lipstick on the pig, very shamefully, by the New York Times in February of 2024, where they mysteriously found new Israeli intelligence showing the Al-Shifa hospital compound. We can't really show you. But we have a graphic, and it doesn't actually have an opening in the hospital, but it's sort of vaguely proximate. I mean, the whole thing was a joke. That's not what they sold. And in paragraph 17, they say, now, to be clear, this does not comport with what, you know, Israel said at the time, which was – and everyone – and it, I will say to the Washington Post credit, who is meaningfully better, still bad, but meaningfully better than the New York Times, they in February of 2023, they do debunk the Al-Shifa hospital bullshit. They do a pretty exhaustive report saying nothing they claimed is here. This is all bullshit. They occupied it, you know, half a dozen times throughout the various episodes of the genocide and never once found any evidence of the so-called command and control center. And this was a theory, a conspiracy theory propped up by Biden's intelligence. They had John Kirby come out and say U.S. intelligence supports the theory that there was a Hamas command and control center or other some such. And again, there was not a shred of evidence, no photographic evidence, no nothing, no testimonies. People, again, tens of thousands of people had worked in Al-Shifa, and they said, I don't know what you're talking about. We would have known if this was a command center. And it didn't matter because once that lie was exposed, once it was seen as a sieve, you just moved on to another lie. UNRWA's Hamas, there's another lie. There's, you know, and so you were always trying to, there's no resources to counter all this. There's like, you know, obviously some independent publications and even those are under-resourced. So the torrent of lies just keeps going and going. And by the time you've moved on what's important is that Israel as an institution can never be discredited as a source. So no matter how many blatant, obvious, self-serving lies they tell, it's still Israel claims X. And then the person denying it is never Human Rights Watch or some sort of liberal-coded organization or, you know, Doctors Without Borders. It's always Hamas denies these allegations because they know full well that that's going to be indexed in people's heads as, oh, well, of course, they're a bunch of evil terrorists. And the tie goes to Israel all the time. And so the constant theme in this book is that liberals can't just say, I'm a Zionist, I support Israel, I support American imperialism, I don't like Arabs and I don't like Palestinians. That's considered tacky. That's considered not within this kind of universalist liberal framework. So what they do is they have ostensibly a value neutral universalist criteria that they simply apply completely differently to two different groups. And you see this with liberal institutions, whether it's universities or PEN America, where they all were gung-ho for Ukraine after Russia invaded Ukraine, and they were going to support human rights and stand up to bullies and oppressors. And they all issued statements, whether it was Harvard or Northwestern University or PEN America or the Opera of New York and Chicago. You know, name your kind of liberal institution. And then as the body count rises and rises in October and November 2023, they all quietly issue statements of neutrality. Oh, we're actually neutral because you can't oppose – you can't say I support Israel. You have to sort of act like you oppose politics as such, despite the fact that, again, post George Floyd and post, you know, they all sort of gave these vacuous statements on being anti-racist and pro-Ukraine. And so you see this time and time again where there's these editorial standards that they're supposed to meet, on the one hand, for Palestinians, right? You could go on CNN and make any lurid, sensationalist claim about Palestinians, and no one ever called you out. You were always invited back on. right? So Jonathan Greenblatt promotes the beheaded babies atrocity propaganda
2: from
3: days
2: the
3: after,
2: ADL. He's the head
3: from
2: of
3: the ADL, the head of the
2: Anti-Defamation League, yeah. Pro-Israel group.
3: Yeah, sorry. Thank you for that. He spreads it, and Joe Scarborough spreads it weeks after it's been debunked in Israeli right-wing media. You have people talking about babies in ovens on CNN with no pushback weeks after it's been debunked in right-wing media. Meanwhile, any story about Israel had to be triple vetted, had to go through the Jerusalem Bureau, which is under the shadow of Israeli censors.
2: And Pete Buttigieg,
3: of course it had.
2: Sorry, yeah. Pete Buttigieg, please. Who is likely to be one of the next Democratic nominees or one of the main contenders for the Democratic Party nominee, was repeating the beheaded babies lie. And I think it was as recently as this past November.
3: Yeah. Well, it's just an ism, because who's going to correct you? What institution? Yeah. There's no Palestinian equivalent to AIPAC. There's no, you can say whatever the fuck you want to say. And this is something we come across time and time again, where, because if you call them out, you say like, and I'll give you a comparable example of the Manab school bombing, because when Israel and the U.S. started bombing Iran earlier this year, the U.S. kind of got this Israeli standard by the transitive property. And the New York Times took 5 days to confirm it was an Israeli U.S. airstrike. Now, I know that they couldn't necessarily determine which one, but they could have just said U.S.-Israeli airstrike blows up school on the first day. Because again, the day after there was a bombing from Iran that had hit a school and a synagogue in Jerusalem, and they didn't take any time to accredit to blame Iran for that. But they took 5 days, and I asked them. I said, why does it take you so long to confirm that this is a U.S. and Israeli airstrike? And they say, well, we follow protocol. We have to confirm it. And then you say, well, why don't you do that same protocol for Iran? And they have no answer. Because they can't just say we're in the tank for Israel, or that we're liberal Zionists. So they have to invent this kind of fake universal standard that they only apply to one side. And we heard this over and over again from sources. So at MSNBC, there's policies against anchors, even like partisan, perceived as being partisan anchors, on the topic of Gaza having a strong opinion. And there was one glaring exception. It was Joe Scarborough. Joe Scarborough could say whatever he wanted to do. The rules just simply did not apply to him. So this is one way we saw this over and over again, where there was ostensibly neutral rules against being too seen as perceived as too political or having strong opinions on Israel and Gaza, the so-called Gaza war. And it was only applied to people who were sympathetic to Palestinians. Yeah. And if you were a Zionist, you could like the most batshit crazy or post the most batshit crazy Zionist propaganda, and you were never disciplined. And if you were pro-Palestine, even the most generic milquetoast like calls for humanitarian aid would get you fired over and over and over again. So this is really a kind of test case into liberal imperialism as a kind of, it makes these universalist claims of human rights, and it's just clearly bullshit. They're very clearly in the tank for one side, but they have to contort themselves and bend over backwards to act like they're calling balls and strikes.
2: Well, there is a lot in what you said, Adam. It's just an incredible analysis, and we'll come back to some of those points. But I want to take us back to the New York Times. Now, that crazy headline we saw, explosion, Gazans say was airstrike, was from November 2023. But I want to show you now a headline that is from this week, and it is a column by Nicholas Kristof, and I'll read it out for those who are listening. The silence that meets the rape of Palestinians. And this is pretty remarkable that Kristof writes about the numerous firsthand testimonies given by Palestinians of horrific rapes and other sexual violence by Israeli soldiers and personnel against Palestinians in Israeli detention since October 7th. We covered that in depth a couple of weeks ago in our interview with Maha Husseini of Euromed for Human Rights, which did one of the recent landmark reports on Israel's systematic sexual crimes against Palestinians. And Tamara Nassar and I also wrote an article about that on the Electronic Intifada. Now, on the one hand, Nick Kristof is breaking a taboo because there have been virtually no mentions of the systematic, well-documented sexual violence by Israel against Palestinians. This includes hundreds of first-person testimonies with a lot of corroboration, as Maha Hussein explained when we spoke to her a couple of weeks ago. But on the other hand, in this same column, Nick Kristof gives credence to Israel's thoroughly debunked claims of mass rapes by Palestinians on October 7th. In other words, it has to be a both sides thing. He can't talk about the reality of Israeli rape and sexual violence against Palestinians without somehow balancing that out with reference to this fictional atrocity propaganda narrative about mass rapes on October 7th. And currently, the New York Times is facing a massive Israel lobby backlash with the participation

0: in many of the groups you mentioned, like Honest Reporting, and other major Israel lobby groups, including apparently demands that Christoph's column be retracted. Notably, the Times has never retracted its fraudulent article, Screams Without Words, by Jeffrey Gettleman, which did so much to spread the October 7th mass rapes hoax. Literally every claim in that article has now been debunked or retracted. You do mention this issue. You don't go into it in great depth in the book, but you certainly talk about it. Adam, what's your view of this now, this controversy around Christoph's column, and put it into the context of your broader analysis of how the media functions?
1: I mean, to me, the biggest red flag is that the Daily podcast refused to do a story on Screams Without Words. So like New York Times is clearly some other editor in the New York Times didn't think it was something they were going to put their name on. Now, obviously, there's a bunch of other issues with it, but that to me seems like the main issue that is if you think it's substantive, you would think at the very least the internal podcast, which usually just kind of does the, you know, promotes the output of the New York Times, which they were just coming off the caliphate scandal. They didn't want to do that again. And so that to me speaks more than any kind of even out the third party debunking, as important as those are, because again, if the New York Times' own colleagues won't support it, I think that tells you all you need to know, which at least from a journalistic perspective is that it was incredibly thin, and incredibly, the headline and the subheadline were way overselling what was actually in the story itself. Now, meanwhile, they have to, this is something we saw with the report about doctors talking about children being shot with snipers, is they put this in the opinion section. Now, the Zionist crybullies are saying they put it in the opinion section because it has less of a fact check, which is not true. They fact check them both equally. Anyone who's ever known anyone who works at the New York Times knows that's true. It's because they probably, because that the opinion columnists have a lot of autonomy to do whatever they want to do. And I don't know what Nick Christoph's internal motivations are. Maybe he's trying to like make up for some of the pro-genocide stuff he said, or his history of soft peddling, or supporting sweatshops. I don't know if you remember the 2000s, his big thing was of supporting sweatshops. By name, he would like have articles being like sweatshops are good. So I don't know what his internal motives are, but I think he kind of can act independently is my assumption. And I do think that, you know, the New York Times has a lot of reputation laundering to do. There was a protest outside of, I think, the New York Times a few weeks ago, or maybe a few days ago, and the New York Times journalist held up a sign that says, "Did you read Nick Christoph's piece?" or something. Like, they need something to point to, I think, institutionally. And there's this, what I call kind of 90-10 rule, that good Western liberal propaganda is good at, which is it's not like state TV, where it's just 100% schlock, where it has no credibility. They're good at like 90% state propaganda, but they'll have 10% dissent to kind of point to later when you say that they're just shills for Israel. And they did this occasionally.
0: That gives credibility to the rest.
1: That gives credibility to the 90%, which is why it's an issue of sophistication. It's not an issue of intent or motive. And I think this piece fits squarely within that, because like you mentioned, it has to sort of bracket it with, I mean, what is the only acceptable far left flank of liberal Zionism critiques you can make of Israel, which is if you're not careful, you're going to end up like the savage Arabs. This is like the theme of Munich. It's the theme of a lot of liberal Zionist propaganda, which is like, oh, my God, we're going to become like them. And that's kind of the way Christoph frames it, that Israel and its kind of hot-headedness and its fervor is beginning to look like them. So it fits squarely within a kind of liberal Zionist reformist milieu. I will say some of the more, I guess you would say from their perspective, shocking claims about dogs being involved kind of crossed the line and beyond the kind of normal liberal Zionist acceptable playbook. So I think structurally it's the New York Times just kind of covering their ass. It's similar to other, because again, they had like three or four main sympathetic, very serious journalism pieces. Now they obscured Israel's role, but they at least kind of like did something critical throughout the genocide, because they need one for like every 10 that promotes some kind of lurid conspiracy theory or pro-Israel narrative or Israeli intelligence laundering. And so I fit it squarely within that. I think the fact that it came out in an opinion column is certainly evidence that it was not something that just sort of more ideologically Zionist a reporting side would do. But I mean, that's kind of what I make of it. Certainly like the pile-on on Nicholas Christoph indicates that this does not fit safely within a Zionist milieu. It's bracketing of allegations against Palestinians notwithstanding. So, you know, I think there's certainly a lot of people who

0: So I mean,
1: I would say that first off, they certainly care way more about the Zionist crybullies because they're way more well-resourced and they have a direct line oftentimes to management. Whereas like left-wing media, but a lot of these journalists and a lot of these opinion columnists, they still want to be taken seriously as someone who is concerned with things like human rights and is concerned with a kind of universalist approach. So, I mean, to the extent to which I infer that I confer that they care about it is that the New York Times has responded to me more over the last 6 months than they've responded to me ever before. And I think they're very concerned. Like they actually respond to me. Historically, they just ignore you, but they actually have responded to me on several different occasions now, either through my book or through my reporting or my analysis. And so my sense is that they kind of have that they know that they're perceived as being in the tank for Israel and supported what is an indefensible genocide. And I think that there's attempts belatedly to kind of balance that out for their own PR brand management. And again, you saw this once Trump took office, right? When Trump took office, you did see more reporting on famine. You saw more reporting on certain, you know, abuses here and there. And the editorial board or the opinion section, of course, like got more, I don't want to say they certainly didn't get anti-Zionist, but they got more left-wing liberal Zionist, if that makes sense. You have people like Ezra Klein talking about how it's a de facto one state and, you know, making arguments that y'all were making 20 years ago. By the way, he acts like he was acting like this was an idea he heard in 2022, and he acted like he had discovered the Da Vinci Code. And I'm like, I think I remember reading that on Electrician Nevada 20 years ago. And so it's like, why would they do that? Why is that? Now, on one hand, there probably is a legitimate intellectual and moral crisis within Zionism that they are kind of litigating in the New York Times. But I think a lot of it is to just cover their ass and to sort of do this one bad man theory with Netanyahu, because I think there's a narrative shaping, and I allude to this in my conclusion. There's a narrative kind of emerging of like, how do we preserve the Zionist project and Israel's image overall? And A, we're going to make Netanyahu the one bad man as a kind of sin eater for everything else. B, we're going to do this narrative that, oh, after October 7th, everybody was hot-headed and they overreacted, but now we can sort of move on. And you see J Street's trying to peddle a lot of this stuff now, because we cannot fundamentally ask the fundamental questions about the logic and nature of Zionism. So what we're getting is a lot of like self-flagellation and self-criticism that is very limited to a specific ideological framework. And I suppose I would put this Christoph piece in that framework with an understanding that it did go a little bit further than that with respect to the like depravity and the visceralness of the descriptions. But again, it's buried in a very muted headline. Again, to compare that to Screams Without Words, which had this idea of an active, deliberate policy of rape, that's not put in this headline. It's kind of seen as this, maybe you could even write it off as rogue elements. So again, it doesn't have the agency or impact or deliberateness of Screams Without Words in its headline. So it's also in the opinion section,
0: which I read as this was, you know, whatever his motivations may be, they may have been well-meaning and sincere. They may be more calculating, but it was Nick Kristof's choice to do this is the correct way I understand it, as an individual with a lot of clout at the New York Times. He is a well-established columnist who probably has more autonomy, correct, than most. What is most telling to me is that at no time in the past 3 years has the news department decided to report on the many well-documented reports of sexual violence against Palestinians, along with a host of other abuses. But this one in particular, given the fact that they have spent so much energy on promoting the Israeli claims, which turn out to have nothing behind them. And
1: so I will say in late summer of 2024, there was initial reports of sexual violence in
0: Sde Tamim.
1: In Israeli prisons of Palestinians. And the New York Times had a grand total of 4 mentions of that story. And this is in contrast to 76 different articles alleging Palestinian sexual violence. And the Washington Post had 5 versus a total of 22, and Politico had 0 versus 24. This is the 3 months after those respective events took place, or supposedly took place. So they, it, to the, get,

0: What they're good is they're kind of doing it. They have one article in section 824 where they kind of cover it and then center all the Israeli denials. So they kind of cover their base. But then, of course, with Screams Without Words and the subsequent reporting, it was central. I mean, they had a lot of opinion and editorial, which we didn't even include in that count, that reaffirmed this as well from Michelle Goldberg and others. So they're very good at like box checking, and then, but it's not a moral narrative. It's not an urgent moral narrative in need of a corrective, which in this case obviously is just ceasefires are bad and let's just eliminate Hamas and whatever follows from that. It's just a reluctant mass casualty event.
1: And as you said at the beginning of this interview, you know, these newsrooms act as if the clock started, the calendar started on October 7th. There is no historical context. There is no, decades and decades and decades of de facto policy by the Israelis inside these torture camps, these prisons, right, of using sexual torture and rape against Palestinians for decades. So I wonder if you can talk, we only have, a few minutes left, but we have so much more that we want to ask you. We want you to talk about how you describe in your book, How to Sell a Genocide, several revealing episodes of newsroom discipline after October 7th. At MSNBC, you have Martin Fletcher, the veteran reporter, who was brought in to brief MSNBC staff and enforce a pro-Israel line. At CNN, the management ordered that anything connected to Israel or Palestine had to be cleared through the notorious pro-Israel Jerusalem Bureau, which you mentioned before. And you also quote a source summarizing the editorial message in three words: we don't want context. I guess that's four words. We don't want context. What do these episodes tell us about how mainstream outlets manage coverage from the top down, not only by using and shaping language and sourcing, but by actively suppressing history, omitting context, narrowing permissible analysis and policing what journalists were allowed to say, especially about the Palestinian struggle against Israeli colonization?
0: We were blessed to have several high up sources at MSNBC, as probably not a huge surprise to you, because I think much of the people who worked there are kind of ashamed of what their coverage was. But on the morning of October 7th, you have Ali Valshi at the anchor desk, and you have Ayman Mohyeddin brought in because he had lived in Gaza. He actually reported from Gaza in 2014. And as it's unfolding, they start giving context. They're not endorsing it. They're not cheerleading it, but they're saying, here's why there would be an attack or an escape, as it were, from Gaza. And they say, here's the history, put on a diet, mow the lawn. They sort of give context. All hell breaks loose. It is the first and since last time that Comcast Corporate, which owns MSNBC, ever directly intervenes in coverage. They call in Rashida Jones and Cesar Conde, or the head of MSNBC and NBC News, respectively, and they say, never do that again. The next day, they bring in Martin Fletcher, who had family who died on October 7th, and who had served in the IDF, and who was a longtime Middle East correspondent with pretty open allegiances to Israel. He comes in and gives a news-wide call with all of MSNBC and NBC News, and the management says, you now go to him if you need to know anything about this so-called conflict, right? He gives the line. He says, Palestinians are not real. They weren't invented until 1967. Jews are the actual real Palestinians. Israelis left greenhouses in Gaza when they left, and Hamas used them to build all the kind of Zionist propaganda you get, and this becomes the party line you have to abide by. I mean, quite explicitly, you have to reference them or call them if there's a question you have about Gaza, Martin Fletcher, that is. And this clampdown on context is something we heard over and over and over again, that context was perceived as terrorist apologia, that it was pro-Hamas to provide context, and you were justifying the deaths of October 7th. Now, of course, so the clock has to start on the morning of October 7th. But of course, any context about what preceded that was viewed as either implicitly or explicitly being pro-Hamas. And then CNN,
2: very similar to it reminded me very much of the atmosphere after the September 11th, 2001 attacks. context was forbidden. History was forbidden.
0: Well, for his, history has to start on the day. And then Mark Thompson, the head of CNN, sends out a memo on October 26th where he confirms an existing policy already, but it's the one we have evidence of reported on in The Intercept, saying anytime you mention the Palestinian death count or any war crime in Palestine or anything bad and any death in Palestine, you must front load it with a death count from October 7th. So everything has to be bracketed with this October 7th death count. And you can't mention, you can't ever start the clock before that, right? There's no inverse, right? Every time you mention October 7th, you have to mention the 523 kids killed in Protective Edge, or you have to mention the 40 children killed in the West Bank from January 1st to October 6th, 2023, or the hundreds of killed in the West Bank from January 1st to October 6th, 2023. That doesn't work that way. It doesn't work the opposite way. It only works one way. So the clock has to start, right? History starts on this day, and anything that explains it or tries to explain Hamas's motivations or the other militant groups' motivations as anything other than mindless anti-Semitism and jihadist bloodlust is strictly and literally forbidden from these newsrooms. Another mechanism they used to discipline, which I thought was not very sophisticated, and is just maybe somewhat white of me, but I was a little surprised how hacky it was they used race as a proxy. If you were Arab or Muslim, especially if you were young and Arab and Muslim, or you were even South Asian or just kind of vaguely Muslim coded, you were immediately just taken off the Gaza beat and not allowed to not only report on it, but your social media would be interrogated with a fine-tooth comb, oftentimes by people within the newsroom, not even management, looking to advance. They would kind of snitch on their colleagues. And so there was, and of course you had outside pressure. You had these fanatical groups doxing journalists who were questioning the narrative on social media, and then the newsrooms not standing up for them and in fact blaming them for inviting it. You have a lot of vigilantism. People with, these people who were questioning the beheaded babies had vans pull up to their house with in front of, outside their kids' schools and outside their home with pictures of their face saying that they were, rape apologists or baby, terrorist apologists. And newsrooms did nothing to push back against that. They sort of looked the other way while this was happening. So there was all kinds of pressure immediately to go along with the narrative. And the extent to which you could deviate from the narrative slightly, it was you had to do this kind of what Adam Curtis calls odierism, where it's like, oh, this is sad. People are dying, but there's no real agent. There's no causal agent. There's no like discussion of Zionism or its inherent logic or its inevitable outcomes. Everything
2: it's treated like an earthquake, as you write.
0: It's treated like an earthquake because that's the closest you could get to being sympathetic. So you could sort of feel bad, but there was no causal agent. And to the extent there was, it was because of the October 7th attacks, where time began, where there was a sort of big bang that happened, and everything followed from that, and nothing precedes that.
2: Yeah. Well, I've mentioned this before, Adam, I believe probably on this live stream, but again, it's just through my lens. But it gives a sense of things that it also tells you how long I've been doing this kind of work. But during the second intifada, that's in the early 2000s, I was routinely, not very regularly, but it was not uncommon that I was invited into mainstream media. And you can go back and find interviews with me on CNN, MSNBC, Hannity and Combs on Fox, on various NPR affiliates, and I would be called up by mainstream newspapers from time to time, or even asked, they would approach me and say, would you write a column on what's going on? And I would say that through to the 2014 Israeli war on Gaza, I would still be called by the BBC World Service. I remember doing interviews with the BBC and various other mainstream networks. That probably stopped sometime before October 7th, 2023. But since October 2023, I have not been approached by a single mainstream outlet in the West. Not one.
0: Well, and they don't want to hear from you, obviously.
2: Yeah, of course they don't want to hear from me. I'm big bad Ali Abunema. I get that, but it's you would say objectively I'm someone who's written books on this. I've written about this for several decades, I'm someone who you can bring on for a perspective. You don't have to endorse it, but you could, you know, have it as part of the mix. Obviously, it's not about me because that absence has been almost total of Palestinians in the Western media. Meanwhile, you know, I'm invited on by international, you know, non-Western networks all the time, or Western adjacent.
0: I mean, like, and this is backed up in the data quite a bit. I mean,
2: what I wanted to ask you before we get to our final question. But is this an accident? What does your data tell you?
0: Well, first off, we studied the Sunday morning shows because that's the kind of where you really set the agenda, and it's a good metric. And Meet the Press on NBC, ABC's This Week with George Stephanopoulos, and CNN's Jake Tapper and Dana Bash, which I'm sure is no shock to you, have not had a single Palestinian guest since the genocide began. Last I studied it was 2 years ago, but I went back and looked at it again. It's been obviously over 2.5 years. And they have not had a single Palestinian guest, so they couldn't even find like a native informant that would occasionally write for The Atlantic. There was one guest once in November of 2023. I think it was the British ambassador from Palestine, and that was it. And they were on for 5 minutes, and that was it. So CBS Face the Nation has since not had one, and certainly won't have one now that Barry Rice is in charge. And it seems like, and again, the opening vignette is of Nora Ericott and her experience, where she has auditioned for her humanity on BBC and CNN, where she's basically asked to condemn Hamas before they even talk to her. And one reason I suspect, talking with her and other sources, is that when they vet people to come on, they say, do you condemn Hamas? And will you do so on air or some variation thereof? And I think that once you have that as your litmus test, especially since that's ostensibly the military justification for the genocide of their people, you're going to get a very, very narrow group of people. And in fact, you know, State of the Union with Jake Tapper and Dana Bash, the supposedly, you know, middle brow agenda setting show, has not had a Palestinian on since July of 2019, almost 7 years. And it was Rashida Tlaib. And they, at the time, Jake Tapper asked her on three separate occasions if she would, if she believed in Israel's right to exist. Again, a right that is literally the existent reason why her family was dispossessed and removed off the land that they lived on. So there's a humiliation ritual to this that I think maybe did not exist prior to this, where basically a lot of these Zionists, because again, everything has to have a sort of ostensibly liberal reason to exist. I think ADL and others have basically said, have on as many Palestinians as you want, but they have to denounce Hamas, or they have to denounce terrorism, or some other such, you know, racially loaded nonsense term. And of course, there's no corollary demand that is, you know, Zionists denounce Israel or denounce IDF or even denounce IDF war crimes. Because again, if you're a liberal Zionist, you could just line item veto whatever you want. So like you can say, well, this is bad, but I support them in theory. So it's a quantum Zionism. It's kind of whatever you need it to be at that moment. And that I think has really made it such that they can have like the occasional PA official on. But like really, it's basically nobody. And some of the early weeks when they did have people like Ericott on, they basically humiliated them such that they either didn't want to come back on, or they would push back. I mean, again, Nora Ericott had a back and forth at ABC News that they took offline because they said it made their anchor look bad. But what they meant is it made their anchor look stupid. So I think there's a lot of like prerequisite auditioning for humanity that's framed as like anti-Semitism that has basically made it impossible. That's kind of my guess based on sources I've talked to. And also just, again, you're allowed to be a victim. You're allowed to cry. You're allowed to talk about death, but you're not allowed to question any premises of Zionism that, again, an ideology that necessarily requires you to accept your own third and fourth class status. And once you eliminate that from the equation, it's just, there isn't like a lot of native informants to pick from like there is in other countries.
2: So Palestinians are allowed to be earthquake victims, but they're not allowed to be seismologists.
0: Yeah, there you go. Pretty much.
2: Yeah. So Adam, just there's so much more we can talk about, and that's a good reason why, you know, there's so much in the book, How to Sell a Genocide. And so we could talk to you all day, but we're going to wrap up with sort of a bigger question, kind of a big picture question. And I want to return to that quote from your introduction where you wrote, I will attempt to prove beyond a reasonable doubt that the genocide in Gaza was enabled, facilitated, and cheered by establishment U.S. media providing cover for months of a nihilistic campaign of starvation, bombing, arbitrary detention, shooting, and sexual violence. That's what you set out to do. And the book makes that case very convincingly. At the same time, Adam, there is another story to tell. In spite of all this torrent of propaganda and the media's role in spreading it, popular support for Israel and for U.S. aid to Israel has fallen to historic lows. And for the first time that I've ever seen, polls are showing majorities of Americans now expressing more sympathy for Palestinians than for Israel. And even on the right, opposition to Israel is growing and coming out into the open. These are truly historic shifts in public opinion, even if they're not reflected in U.S. policy. Given the enormous propaganda role of the mass media, how do you explain this shift? Does it show us the limits of mass media influence? Does it show us that independent media is playing a significant role? What are your thoughts about that?
0: Yeah, I mean, as I alluded to earlier, I think that you can't kill over 100,000 people and do so and maintain your standing as you were before. So therefore, what I mean by selling the genocide is I quite literally mean that. It's not just a provocative title. They needed to sell the premises of it by any means they felt they needed to do. So at first, it's Israel's right to defend itself, and then that ceases to have liberal credibility. So then you move on to Biden's helpless, and that seeks to have credibility. And you move on, well, Biden's really mad, but he's actually secretly working on a ceasefire. So you sort of just keep trying to buy time, because on first principles, everybody knows this was indefensible. Like, very few people, the Biden White House itself didn't even really defend it on principle. They sort of mumbled their way through the first principles or kind of the logic of it, and then immediately went on to, well, we're working on a ceasefire. So certainly, there are limits to what mainstream corporate media can do. And there's certainly limits to what, Hasbara, 101 can do. I definitely think that we're moving into a new phase of more sophisticated mitigation, like damage control and reformism. And that's why I think you're getting this J Street line about cutting off aid to Israel, right? Remove it to the non sequitur. Never mind that you're still going to, sell them weapons and militarily support them. So it's just an accounting trick. It doesn't actually change anything, but it plays well. It polls well. And in groups like J Street and CIP and Matt Duss are pushing it because it's a way of preserving the foundations of Zionism and liberal Zionism while looking like you're distancing yourself from the horrors of Gaza. And you're getting, again, all the 2028 Democratic candidates are still going to do the one bad man theory, and Netanyahu led him astray. So there's ways of kind of salvaging it for another 4 years. And I think that's maybe what they think they really need, just 4 to 8 more years. But certainly, the support as such is terminal. I mean, you can't do this in such a grotesque and horrific manner. And just kind of come out unscathed. Then maybe they make some effort to rebrand, and there's some other war with Iran that maybe creates more sympathy or something. I don't know. But that goose is cooked. And I think what you're in right now is you're in damage control. They're trying to go from murder one to manslaughter. And I think that the liberal institutions, such as they are, if you look at what they're producing and what they're putting out and what politicians are beginning to say, is they are settling on, as I mentioned earlier, this scapegoating Netanyahu, this idea that they just need John Oliver did this in a bit that was otherwise decent on Gaza. At the end, he says the solution is to get Netanyahu out of power. Again, never mind that Netanyahu is to the left of most of Israeli society on key issues. And so you're getting this limited hangout kind of liberal Zionist propaganda that I think is sophisticated and just enough to buy time because, again, if people say they're more sympathetic with Palestinians than Israelis, that there's still a lot of gray area there with how that's interpreted from a political standpoint, whether it be, oh, well, I support Israel in principle, or I support their right to defend themselves. Therefore, we should still send them, weapons or defensive weapons, or maybe we don't pay for it, but they pay for it. So I think all these compromises can kind of get you to as liberal Zionist consensus for long enough to where that those erosions aren't maybe that important. And that's why I think it's very, very important that we stay on what that is, that we say, no, you need baseline litmus tests to make sure that you're not bullshitting me. Even supporting BDS, which is like a moral chip shot. If a politician doesn't do that, then I would take nothing they say afterwards seriously about Israel or Gaza. So you're getting a lot of crocodile tears. You're getting a lot of one bad man theory. Because obviously this is going to play out in the 2028 primary, such as it is, where everyone's going to want to look like they're anti-Israel while still not being too anti-Israel, such that the, you know, mainstream media and the Democratic establishment comes after them. And we need to just remain very vigilant about those mechanisms of propaganda, because they're going to get more, you know, the second that J Street announced their plan to cut U.S. military to Israel, again, 4 months after Netanyahu and Lindsey Graham suggested the first thing, I thought, wow, that's really clever. I wish, you know, I'm surprised I didn't think of that, because that's what I would have done. Because it kind of, again, it sounds good. It superficially sounds good. Most people hear cut off aid, they think you're cutting them off.
2: Rahm Emanuel did it as well.
0: So we need to be on top, and obviously y'all are on that already, but you need one. We just need to be on top of what that is, what that looks like, because I think that that's going to be how, I think buying time is the name of the game. And right now they're going to just keep, as long as they can buy 5-10 years, I think they can carry out what they view as their like end game, which is to overthrow the government in Iran, or, you know, reduce it to a sectarian civil war, and then mow down the rest of Lebanon. And then they think they can just have various, you know, Abraham Accords. And that would be, that's effectively to them, the end of history. So I think that's something they think they can probably wrap up in 10 years or 20 years. So, I mean, and that, they say this openly, like, I'm not speculating. This is the goal. And so, you know, it's one thing to have anger at Israel. It's one thing to have anger at the genocide, and it's another to channel it into like coherent opposition politically.
2: Yeah. Well, speaking of time, buying time and passing time, I think we've just done the longest single conversation in the history of the Electronic Father live stream, and it went by in a flash, which tells me a couple of things. One is that your analysis is so rich, Adam, and I've been listening to it for years, to you and Nima Shirazi on the Citations Needed podcast. So if people want to get more, they can find that there. And of course, they should check out your book, How to Sell a Genocide. It's available now. People can also ask their local libraries to order it so we can get it in front of as many people as possible. It's really an incredibly well-researched book, full of insight, as people can hear from listening to you, Adam. And I hope that we'll have you back on. I think we waited too long to have you on the live stream, but you've got a lot to say, and it's all very thoughtful. So I hope we can have you back on again. In the meantime, we know you're doing a lot of speaking about the book. So good luck, and wish you great success with that.
1: Thank you so much, Adam.
0: Thank you for having me on.
2: Thank you.
1: Yeah, an incredible interview.
2: Brilliant.
1: And giving people like, you know, like the wizard behind the screen sort of view of how corporate media uses language, uses time, uses power to shape narratives in order to placate the American public and make genocide something consumable for them. Just incredible. His book is great. And I'm really glad we had him on.
2: Me too. Yeah. And he and Nima Shirazi, well worth listening to on the Citations Needed podcast. They analyze the media on this issue, but on all issues, and how it works and how it functions is the main way of shaping people's thinking.
1: Yeah.
2: So,
1: Speaking of which,
2: a couple of updates. So, you know, we talked about the Nick Kristof column, which gave prominent place to the Israeli sex crimes against Palestinians. And one update on that, since we recorded that conversation with Adam, is that today Benjamin Netanyahu, the Israeli prime minister, said that he instructed my legal advisors to consider the harshest legal action against the New York Times and Nicholas Kristof. They defamed the soldiers of Israel and perpetuated a blood libel about rape, trying to create a false symmetry between the genocidal terrorists of Hamas and Israel's valiant soldiers. Under my leadership, Israel will not be silent. We will fight these lies in the court of public opinion and the court of law. And just the inversion and reversal there. is just
1: every crazy. Accusation, but, right? Yeah.
2: Every accusation. But it goes to show how damaging the truth is to Israel, and it will go to any length. Of course, it's gone to the most extreme length of all, which is systematically murdering journalists in Gaza. Yeah. But this isn't what it will do even to the New York Times, which is its most effective propaganda outlet and shield. The New York Times is by far Israel's biggest media asset in the United States, if not the world, far more effective and useful than Fox News, for example. Yeah. But at the same time that this controversy and the Israeli anger and backlash and cry bullying, as Adam Johnson calls it, over the Nick Kristof column has been going on, at the same time Israel has been trying to reboot its rape hoax, its October 7th rape hoax. And you can see all the headlines there that just from the last 24, 48 hours, and these are all promoting a new report by Israel's so-called civil commission, headed by Kochav Elkayam Halevi. And loyal and long-time viewers will recognize that name. She is one of these October 7 grifters who set up this so-called civil commission, which has no official status at all. And it just published its report. And I've seen even in the column, in the comments while we've been on air today, people saying, Ali, you need to debunk this new report. Well, guys, I spent 14 hours doing that yesterday, barely getting up from my desk. Our colleague Michael Brown is going through my draft now. I'm showing you how the sausage is made. He's going through my draft now with a fine-tooth comb because we want to make sure we get things right. And so we will publish that debunking of the new rape hoax or effort to reboot the rape hoax. We'll try to get that up on the Electronic Intifada website later today or tomorrow. So stay tuned for that. And maybe we'll come back and talk about it a little bit next week as well.
1: Yeah. Thanks for that, Ali. It's so depraved that that they keep trying to trot out this this story that has no teeth, that has no evidence, no victims, no witnesses, no testimonies, nothing.
2: Yeah, and it's just this new report is a rehash of all those lies, and it's being packaged in a way that all the mainstream media are pushing it again. Maliciously or credulously, but I think maliciously, because they have to know at this point that this is a hoax. But you can't get that without going through it the way we do. That's what we do, unfortunately, repeatedly. Yeah. But we will keep doing it. I said before, we will do this as long as necessary.
1: Yeah. Thanks, Ali. All right, let's bring on John to talk about what the resistance has been doing as long as necessary, especially in Lebanon. Hi, John.
3: Hello. I've been back here in the green room for that interview, editing Hezbollah videos that come faster than
1: the drones themselves.
2: For today or for next week?
3: For next week.
1: Like that.
2: Okay.
3: I wake up to 8 a day.
1: So. Well, let's, give us the sense of what you're going to be covering. I mean,
3: that a lot of drone strikes.
1: So
3: it's really remarkable. We've been watching now 10 weeks. I'm going to cover the 10th week of the battle in South Lebanon and the development and adaptation on the battlefield of these Hezbollah-built drones carrying anti-tank warheads. It's been a very impressive display by the resistance. It's completely changed the battlefield. I mean, we consider that they maybe used 5 in the entire first 2 years of the war, and then to now be, deploying them several a day, and then there's a camera on each of them. So all of these attacks we get to witness. So
1: not even a time delay. That's incredible.
3: Yeah.
1: All right. Ali, do the honors.
2: Take it away, John.
3: All right. So you are watching and listening to the Electronic Intifada. I am John Elmer. This is the Resistance Report on day 951 of Israel's genocide in Gaza and day 73 of Hezbollah's defense of South Lebanon. I'm going to be covering week 10 of the battle here, and we'll get right into it with the maps as usual. So people understand where the areas are fighting. If we start on the left in the western coast, Nakura, and up at the Ras al-Bayada headlands, we'll see those on film this week. That's where a lot of operations have been taking place. Bintage Bail still has operations. Israel is demolishing Bintage Bail now, as they're doing with 55 villages all along the, just above the blue line that you see there. And then real concentrations of a battle along the western edge of the Galilee Panhandle, which is on the right-hand side there that goes up, juts up into Lebanon, Israeli territory that's topped up with Metula there, all from that coast, from Hula north, all through those valleys and up to the Litani Riverbed has been the main three areas of conflict. The Israelis still are deploying six divisions, or parts of six divisions at least. I've said this many times, but I don't believe, we don't believe, it's not believable that Israel is getting full reserve. Their reserve complement of soldiers are not all deploying. The Israeli chief of staff, Eyal Zamir, is still talking about the collapse of the Israeli military, that it's unable to handle this sustained, these sustained operations over these past 2.5+ years of genocidal rampage. But that's what they are doing in Lebanon as well. What we saw in Gaza, it's the same army, same people, same decision makers. And so their decision is they cannot defeat the resistance, and so they attack the civilians. They destroy civilian homes. They apply what used to be called the Dahiya Doctrine, but is now being called the Beit Hanun or Rafa Doctrine, where you completely destroy every single thing in the town. And Bintish Baal right now is being set up for that. If we look at the next map, well, I've shown you this one before too, but it's good to see these were the five positions that Israel set up inside Lebanon during the last purported ceasefire, which again is not a ceasefire in any way. But those are forward positions inside Lebanon that Israel has been able to use to advance. So even the, you know, hundreds of meters to a few kilometers that Israel has crossed the border into Lebanon is, it's mitigated by the fact that these positions were already inside Lebanon. So the resistance has not allowed them to advance deep into this territory below the Litani River, which Israel at the beginning of this war promised that they were going to take control of. They pretty quickly after that adjusted and said they were just going to make a buffer zone, a security zone. And the security zone, that's the same language as the, you know, late 1980s and 1990s period where South Lebanon was a security zone and Hezbollah's resistance drove the Israelis out of South Lebanon. And when I say drove them out, I mean literally they left their computers, the soldiers left their computers, their uniforms hung up. They turned on their heels and ran down the hill. That's how the occupation of South Lebanon ended. And so there is a point of reference for that for people. And Hezbollah has leaned into that during these past number of weeks, releasing psychological operations videos that point, that show the carnage from Hezbollah operations in the 1990s and how they created a climate within Israel that the force could just not stay. The occupation was impossible. They couldn't defeat the resistance and they withdrew. So there is a point in history that is being looked upon by both the Israelis and the Lebanese. Let's take a look at the next one, number two here. This is Bintish Baal being erased, satellite image of it. This is by an Israeli military adjacent open source mapper, Benzion Makalis. And you can see this is just from these past 2 months. And you can see the destruction in that, the before and after. Just looks like what we started every resistance report in Gaza with, this kind of report of the destruction. And in this week that I'm covering, everything you're going to see is happened in the past week, and as ever. So we will do that like we always do. Let's take a look at the next one, because this is the Ministry of Health. These stats get released early in the week, so for our production schedule, they're already out of date by the time they're published. By the time we were, by the time you see us on this show, so this is as of the 10th. They come out each week at the beginning of the week, and what we're looking at here is 11,539 casualties, almost 3,000 killed when you take the last few days in. But of course, also like Gaza, it's the same army, same generals, same politicians. You see that the healthcare sector is the prime target. 16 hospitals damaged or destroyed, 3 shut down entirely, 139 attacks on paramedics, which have 139 paramedics killed, 212 wounded, 27 paramedic stations attacked and destroyed, 130 ambulances destroyed, and like I said, 16 hospitals. And that is the way that they have been fighting this war. And when we're about to watch more than a dozen Hezbollah drone videos, but it's just worth noting what the Israelis use their drones for. This week they used a drone to attack a father and his daughter, his young daughter. The first strike destroyed the car and injured both of them. They both ran from the car. The second strike killed the father, and the drone chased the young girl down and killed her as well. So you're going to see a very strong juxtaposition between the resistance targeting only Israeli military targets and the Israelis targeting almost exclusively civilian targets. So that's 3. Let's take a look at number 4. This is a good video. This was from last Wednesday. It's just a good video because it's a good crisp digital video feed here. So we can see really, really clearly a number of things, the way that they have torn up the roads to get rid of the IEDs. There's a direct hit right there on the loader's hatch. So we see them targeting in specific places on these tanks. But as I predicted last week, I thought we were going to start to see more softer targets, more troop positions hit than these. Are these shots on these tanks, when the tanks are zipped up, are really difficult operations. As I've talked about before, we can look at number 5. Just to show you the, you could see on this one on the left there, you could see the Trophy active protection system, had the launcher had turned to face the drone, but obviously wasn't able to engage it in time. And here, maybe we can loop this one back through tomorrow. This is a drone that is seen flying through an Israeli military position near Matula during this weekend, and you can see the ease with which it flies through there, but you could also see the build. And if we look at the next slide, you can see what that drone looked like. And again, we've seen these builds, a number of the builds. Here we have batteries on the bottom. We've seen them various other ways, batteries in the middle. If we look at the next one, you can see the Hezbollah build here with the fiber optic spool on the bottom, the batteries in the middle, and then the anti-tank warhead on the top. The PG-7VL, which is the best single round RPG. But as we know from Gaza, single round RPGs need to be very specifically hit on a Nahmer troop carrier or a Merkava tank in order to destroy the tank. There's lots of ways to hit it for mobility kills that make it unable to drive. But in terms of destroying the tanks, which we saw last week on the show when the soldiers left the hatch open, that was exploited. But we know from Gaza that the single rounds aren't, they could be stopped most times by the armor on the Merkava tank. And so we've seen the tanks be less targeted. We're going to watch on this program a number of times where the tanks are bypassed to hit smaller, softer targets and to hit troops as well. And that kind of battlefield adaptation is really taking its toll on the Israelis. Let's take a look at number 7 here. So that just showed you, those last two pictures shows you what you're going to see crashing into these things in these next videos. So I wanted to put those in there so you could see it again through the destroyed town. This is near Bint Ishbel. Stalking through the town, you're going to see it identify here, three troop carriers, and you're going to see the two of them with their backs to the buildings because they're backing right up into the building and letting the soldiers walk into the building from there. So he passes on that Namur, and he sees this one with a rear door exposed, and that is a weak point. Hitting the rear door is an effective spot to hit with a single round RPG, particularly with these high-end Iranian rounds that are being delivered here. So these are smart targeting. You know, sometimes earlier in the war, we saw them crashing them into the armor of the front armor of the tanks. And very quickly, they have adapted. You can see that's a direct hit. That's the last drone shot. It's going through the door on the back of the tank, which is not fully sealed. Let's look at number 8 here. Coming over the top to hit this hilltop position in the western sector, a newly positioned base here that they're going to circle around and come back and chase a soldier off of his armored vehicle. And Hezbollah writes on their field reports every day at the end, they say, the Islamic Resistance is committed to defending its land and its people, especially as the enemy, Israeli enemy, crosses boundaries with its criminality. Again, you're going to see the drone drop right out of the sky as soon as it sees the soldiers. You're going to see the soldiers on that tank see that it's coming, and the tank crewman there jumping off. We could show the next one that just shows the direct, the dive down here onto the tank. And again, skipping the tank and going for the soldier itself. A development in tactics that we have seen this week. And it's just remarkable the improvements on the battlefield and the awareness of the Hezbollah pilots. Let's look at the next one. It's just got a still of him jumping off of the tank. This week, I'm going to tell you, the Israelis this week admitted to one fatality amongst their soldiers and 11 wounded in FPV attacks. And we say it all the time on this show, but those numbers do not add up with what you're going to be watching on this show. They don't even add up to what we've seen in these first few videos. But let's take a look at number 11, because they're going to chase some more soldiers here near. Again, this is in Bayada. On the coast, you can see the Mediterranean in the distance there. There's a tank in the bottom right corner. He flies right by that tank. And here he's going to hone in on the headquarters of the 146th Division, which is based in Bayada. And it is here you're going to see the troops. They don't seem to hear the drone, which is possible when you, anyone who's been around a Merkava tank knows that you can't hear anything around it. It's possible the tanks are running, but the situational awareness of these troops seems to be limited, although they did talk in Haaretz today in the newspaper about how the soldiers have two things to do when the drones come: duck and pray. That was the Haaretz story with officers from the field. So you can see those soldiers there. The next slide I'll show you is where they're targeting. And again, even if that, it does look like that drone is about to clip the wall there, but that's going to detonate the anti-tank round, which is a piercing round, firing on those targets there. And also just this week, Secretary General of Hezbollah, Sheikh Naim Qassem, he said to our commanders, our field officers, and all fighters in all areas of the battlefield, Your drone attacks embrace the land and choke the occupier. Your drones terrorize the evildoers and tyrants of the earth. Your missile strikes shake their lives, and they live in anxiety and psychological crisis. This has been the thing that Hezbollah has been pushing on with their psychological operations externally, but also internally to their own fighters, to remind this, remind you of a period of victory. You know, like Nasrallah used to say, I promised you victory before. And that was the 2000 victory. And then Nasrallah would say that over and over again. I promised you victory after each battle that Hezbollah won in 2000 and then in 2006 again. Let's take a look at number 13. Now, this is a target on an Iron Dome air defense system, which is Israel's primary defense against Hezbollah weapons, rockets, primarily rockets, artillery rockets, but also drones. They talked after the first few weeks of the war. There you see the Iron Dome launcher. You can see the launch, the missiles in the top there, and it's directly on to that launcher, destroying it. Which is going to cost at least a couple million dollars. If it's loaded, you can see it's loaded with 18 missiles of the 20 missiles. So that's another nearly $2 million. So let's call it a $4 million hit with this $200 drone that we're watching. This is now the day after, and the drone goes back to the same site and finds the soldiers replacing the launcher, their mobile launchers. You see the launcher on the left there is going to replace it. And you see nine soldiers here underneath the Hezbollah drone, and it lands in between the group of them. So it's pretty remarkable to be targeting these Iron Dome systems, and Israel was really panicked about it. Channel 13 said the most dangerous thing is that Hezbollah started to focus on Iron Dome systems themselves. The Israelis said that they had used Iron Dome 27 times as of May 1st to intercept drones. So they're using $100,000 Tamer interceptor missiles against these $200 drones. We can look at the next slide, and you can see the launcher that was hit, which is 14. There you can see the launcher. You can see at the top there, that's four rows of five missiles in each, interceptor missiles. And you can see that three, maybe four of them have been fired. And that is hit directly with an anti-tank warhead. It will destroy, as we saw in the second video, the next day, it completely destroyed that launcher. And these drones, as I've mentioned a bunch of times, while they're on their offensive mission, they're also reconnaissance drones, because the entire flight is a reconnaissance flight until it becomes an attack. And so Hezbollah is shown that they had shown before the FPV era that they had intelligence on all these Israeli positions. We watched that for 2 years during the genocide in Gaza, when Hezbollah was a support front, that they knew what they were hitting in each of these places. They knew what each Israeli base had on it. And now they have these, 10 operations a day of FPV drones that are collecting data the whole time that they're flying. So they're able to pick off things like these launchers, which are mobile. The Iron Dome system is a mobile launcher system. They're not fixed. They move them all over the place. They even put them on ships. And so they're not always in the same spot. They move around. Hezbollah sees them on their drones and picks them off and takes a $4 million hit out of the U.S. funded Israeli allowance, I guess we'll call it. And then the 15 just shows the nine soldiers there, and they're on the left hand side there. You see the new launcher system that's going to replace the one that got destroyed. Let's take a look at 16. This is an FPV strike. First person view is the FPV. You're going to see it coming right down here on this tank. It's going to target the commander's hatch. You're going to see it deliver right into the commander's hatch there. That is a weaker spot. We've seen that hatch open, of course. We saw the hatch open in Gaza and hand-delivered through the hatch. But Hezbollah is clearly understanding the hatch. There you see the perfect shot of the hatch. That on the left side is the hatch that they pop their heads out of. And it is not as sealed and doesn't have as many layers of armor and reactive armor as the rest of the tank. So that's why it's one of the top, one of the places that they aim for. And the Israelis have a call sign for when they hear this. I talked about it last week. They call it an air hammer. And out over their radios, they send a warning that it's an air hammer. And like I said, Haaretz said the two things that soldiers do when they hear air hammer is duck and pray. Let's look at number 17. Going to chase some more soldiers on this same base up here on the top of this mountain near Nakura. This is on the western coast. This is a previous IDF position, long-term position on the border. So now they're striking on the Israeli side of the border here. And you're going to see this drone circle around. And if you look at the bottom right, you're going to see soldiers running right there. They get the Hezbollah circles. You can see them go into the hangar, and the drone chases them into the hangar and is going to detonate in the hangar and send the piercing charge through that underground area. And again, one fatality, 11 wounded in all of these operations, according to the Israelis. This is in the Western 146th Division, is a reserve division that is in charge of this area of responsibility. So this is a reserve unit getting hammered. Let's take a look at 18. This is a shot on a helicopter base, a staging base, you could say. The drone's going to come down. You see the soldier fleeing. Some talk that he was fleeing into a washroom. I think those are their makeshift bomb shelters. But for his sake, you wouldn't want that to be the washrooms. But he is a tank transporter battalion leader that was hit there. That's near Shlomi. Again, you can see how they have coverage over this whole base. You can see how there's cars there. So the cars, the soldiers drive up to the bases in their car, and then they're dispatched from this kind of staging ground into the occupation. There's a helipad as well there. Let's take a look at number 19, because this is we saw this in Gaza as well. Using a servo motor to release, to drop the munition. The munition is what you're seeing at the bottom there. That's the new fuse that Hezbollah has adapted to the end of this round. And this isn't going to be an anti-tank round. This is going to be a fragmentation warhead. The anti-tank round creates a piercing dart, and this round is going to be a fragmentation round, which blows like a grenade, and you can see why you would use that type of warhead on this. This is technical gear at an Israeli base. They drop on it and seem to hit it dead in the area, and if it is a fragmentation warhead, the shrapnel will spray out and destroy all of that gear, which we're going to see that happening on this video. In a moment here, the last scene will show the next day that the gear has been moved. So we have a bunch of these each week where they're picking off these, pretty significant deep intelligence to get these kind of targets. So that was in Ras Al Bayada as well. Let's look at 20 now. This is in Bint Jbeil. Could see the roads all dug up again, and they make their own paths because they're scared to drive on the roads, fearing that they are that there's IEDs. Here you get another perfect example. Tank on the left, tank on the right, troop carrier on the left, two bulldozers and a tank in front, and he's going to circle around. He has all of these options to hit. He's also looking in that house to see if there's anyone moving in that house. But then he's going to turn, come back, and hit the D9 armored bulldozer, which is the target to hit in this circumstance with those targets, because you're going to destroy the D9 armored bulldozer entirely with this warhead that is delivered right into the cockpit. So they lose another D9 armored bulldozer, which is a genocide tool. It's really, there's no other purpose for a D9 bulldozer than genocide. Let's look at number 21. Here we have one of these thermal. There's an anti-tank guided missile strike, a Cornet strike. You can see the tank there burning. We're watching this on thermal camera at night. There's a second Cornet anti-tank missile strike on a tank, and you can see that tank burning there as well. And now you're going to see a complex operation. This is the Israelis trying to, you can see their spotlight trying to figure out what's going on after they've got two burning tanks, and now artillery is being launched at them along with a smoke screen from their tanks. Their tanks can hold the smoke screen with their exhaust, and they pump it out from there. You're going to see them here hit with a few more mortars in this period of time before the fight. There you see them. Fired down on the troops, and you're going to see the third anti-tank guided missile strike there. And again, burning vehicle. This is on the western coast. Now you're going to see footage. This is from Sur,

they put it right through the open back door, which would completely blow up that entire command and control capability, the network capabilities that those use, those OFECs. They have only a limited number of them. And that is just, that is prime targeting. And this is what we're seeing in now week 10, total command by the pilots, and also of the targeting of what to choose to target. Not only the flying, not only the attacking, but what's the subject of the targeting. When we compare this to the first week, remarkable development that has the Israelis still week after week scrambling. Let's look at 23, because this is the one that everybody wants. Everybody asks me why they don't send two cameras so that we can see battle damage assessment. And I think the simple answer for that is it's just too many drones. But you're going to see the Merkava tank there, and you can see its cannon is pointing up, its main gun is pointing up, and they're putting that drone into that hole, which is an effective place to hit it. If you're going to hit a tank, you can see how it's lifted up there. And now here's the second drone going to show you the first drone hit. And there, that's what it looks like when the tank gets hit. But I just don't think when you're fighting a battle for an existential battle, a battle for survival, I don't think you have the luxury of doubling up just so people can see the aftermath. But you can see that's a significant strike on the tank. The tank did not defeat that round. There's no question about that. So there's two cameras for the people who ask for it, but I don't think it's something that Hezbollah will do very often, although they did it this morning. I was editing that in the green room before coming on. They did show us from multiple camera angles. And when they do that, it's definitely a devastating military media intervention. Let's look at 24 now. Again, this is in Ras Al Bayada. You can see the coast off in the distance there. It's targeting a reserve battalion, and they're going to come in down on this Merkava tank and, again, targeting the door. So we're not seeing at all this week anything targeting the armored front, the armored top. There it is. It goes directly through the door. And when this last frame freezes, you're going to see it freeze on that, right on the door. So that is a perfect hit. The pilots are good. The Israeli military said that the pilots are spread out across all the front line. They're not in their normal unit. They're not in the air force of Hezbollah, their drone unit, but they're rather embedded within all of the different infantry units. So they have these all across the front lines, and there's a direct hit on the back door of that Merkava. Let's go 25, because we see Humvees here being targeted, and these are also good targets. We saw in Gaza, anytime we saw a single round RPG be fired in Gaza, they were firing them at these Humvees. Because, of course, the genius in Gaza was that they were firing Yassin 105s, and those were tandem charged. They had two charges in each warhead, and if those could be used in these circumstances, they would be effective because they have the two rounds. So there's the destruction of that Humvee. And we know that the Americans, last week I reported on the American air bridge of weapons, and we watched these Humvees and Hemets come off the trucks, or come off the ships, I should say, replacing all of these so that Israel can continue its genocide. But taking out these Humvees that are already in Lebanon at forward positions, this is massively disruptive for the ability of the Israelis to fight if they were trying to fight instead of just attacking civilians. Let's look at 26, another one in Ras Al Bayada, another one versus a tank. You see a whole group of them there that are shown. This one's going to hit the track of the tank. Possible mobility kill when you hit the track. You're going to see it come down here. I think he maybe misses the door by a little bit, but he's aiming for the door. And once that round detonates, it's going to send a piercing shot through that door in any case. And it's also going to destroy the tread, the track on that armored vehicle. Let's look at 27 now. This is what I thought we would start seeing more of.

0: I think we will see much more of in the coming weeks. This is an attack on a forward base, and rather than attacking the armored vehicles parked in front of the forward base, Hezbollah is going to put this drone through the living room window of the base, which puts the anti-tank round into, you'll see the round will detonate off the window and will send its pierce and its shrapnel into the base. So perhaps the base is empty, or perhaps Israel's lying about their casualties. I tend to think it's the latter. Let's look at 28 now. We're going to go into the riverbed, the Latani riverbed near Deir Sirion here. So we're now back up in the top of the Galilee Panhandle. And you can see using this riverbed, Israel is trying to use this riverbed as cover, which you can see they're going to fly over a number of vehicles here in the valley. Again, just beautiful South Lebanon being destroyed by a genocidal entity that doesn't seem to know when to stop. Turns around, comes back, and heads down into the valley where there is a Land Rover command jeep. Look on the back. It's bristling with intelligence, surveillance, satellite, radar. You see it hit that. That's usually a command vehicle, and that is a significant loss because that is how they organize their network connectivity through their different vehicles. And you can see on the back there, it's just lit with antennas, cameras, satellite, radar. So significant hit there. Are we on 27 tomorrow? Yes. No. We're on 29. I'm with you. So there we saw a Jeep hidden, a Humvee hidden there. He's going to come back around on it. This one is the tent. They're going to hit the tent. And this is interesting because Israel is thinking that the solution, see the tent there? And they've got trying to conceal it there. That is a base. And rather than the Jeep, he's going to go and hit on that base. Presumably there's troops underneath there and a direct hit on it. And Israel today said that the IDF has sent to Lebanon 158,000 square meters, which is basically 20 soccer fields or football pitches, depending on where you are in the world, of netting. And the idea is that they're going to put netting all over everything. Which is something that they do in the war in Ukraine. They use fishing nets. And it's not totally clear to me. They use different weapons on the drones in Ukraine than they are here with Hezbollah. If these Hezbollah rounds get tangled up in the net, it should be enough power based on the speed that the quadcopter is flying, it should be enough power to trigger the fuse and detonate. So I don't think these screens are going to be the savior that Israel is banking on, but we will reserve judgment on that until we see more operations against those nets. That's the first time we saw that this week, passing on vehicles entirely and hitting troop positions. Let's look at number 30, because this is going to get a soldier in a house. Again, remember, one soldier killed, 11 wounded in this entire week in Hezbollah FPV drone operations, according to the Israelis. So it's going to fly around here, and you're going to see standing out on the balcony there. Oh, sorry, this side. Yeah, there he is. Israeli soldier, unlikely alone in that house. So he's out on the, he's being a soldier in a window for the rest of his group. And the pilot is going to take it around perpendicular and go right through the front window into that base. This is in Taibeh, again, on the northern northwestern part of the Galilee Panhandle. So into a house of soldiers. This is what we've seen now. This is the fourth one in this pack alone. And I've already, there's been multiple that you'll see on next week's show. Because we have, as you know, our cutoff deadline is Wednesday. We can't, we have to have a production window. So these are Wednesday to Wednesday. So next week you will see the operations from the past, from today and yesterday will be the beginning of next week's show. And previously I was saying like these operations were 2 weeks old. They're not that way anymore. We're getting these the day after. In a lot of cases, sometimes we get them the same day. The most is 2 days after. So these operations that you're watching are actually operations from this past week. Whereas in previous resistance reports, we were talking about operations that were 2 weeks in some cases previously. So that's an advance too that we're watching. So let's look at 31. We've got another thermal operation here. If you can look at the circles on the left-hand side there, and now in the middle, you're going to see little soldiers start to run. They're tracking in this. I tracked at least a dozen because you can see there's some more coming, running down the hill to go into that house. So now we've seen half a dozen at least. And then if you see to the right, you can see a few more are coming. Yeah, there's another bunch of them. So we're looking at, and then there's three more coming from the right. There's another one coming. They're all running down the hill. Now we're upwards of 15, just that we've seen with our eyes enter this building. And here comes an anti-tank guided missile strike. Cornet, the tank killer unit, firing on a Israeli military troop position. Possible thermobaric there. I think we would see a little more if it was thermobaric. It's very tough to tell with the thermal because we don't get enough shots to really tell. But the Cornet has a thermobaric warhead, which would just make a mess of that Israeli position. Let's look at 32 now. Again on the coast, again battering the same division on the coast. This is going to be another Humvee here, circling around back to hit the Humvee. That in the back of that Humvee is covering up technical gear as well. And directly onto the hood, that explodes. The Humvee explodes. It's completely out of service. Another destroyed one. And this week alone, I marked them all down. Tanks and APCs took 30 FPV drones and 6 anti-tank guided missiles. Humvees and other vehicles like those Land Rovers, the vehicles that were instantly destroyed, they took 19 at, you know, half a million to a million apiece. The D9 bulldozers and excavators took 15 FPV strikes. Troops took 50. So we're now seeing more troops being targeted than we're seeing vehicles here in week 10. One against the Iron Dome, 6 against gear and equipment. And then we also saw upwards of 50 rocket and artillery operations, which are complementing these drone operations all the time. And we talk about the drone operations because they have videos on them and we can break down the videos. But the rocket ops are a consistent part. They match all of these operations. Afterwards, after they're hit by the drones, they'll fire artillery on the same spot when troops are gathered around there. So let's take a look at 33. Because these are going on all week. This is the Hezbollah-built Syed 107 drone. You're going to watch it with the air piston launch, which reduces its heat signature for the Israelis that are trying to track it. And these drones are coming across the border constantly, every day, across the border, but also on Israeli troop positions in Lebanon. There's a good shot of it flying. And we've seen those flying across the border. The Hezbollah shows them flying up to the border, and then Israelis in the north often show us them flying because these defeat air defense systems. These often have to be shot down with helicopters. So these are very effective weapons that are constantly being used, Hezbollah built. And then this last one here is this this goes, this artillery man firing from the bush reminded me of when I visited South Lebanon after the 2006 war. And somebody said to me that all the rocks are Hezbollah. And it was a reference to even the rocks are Hezbollah, which is a reference to when Hezbollah used to hide audio systems, recording systems for troops in the rocks, or the rocks were IEDs. In this case, even the trees are Hezbollah. This artillery man firing from the bush, and all you would see from the outside is a mortar flying out of the trees. So even the trees are Hezbollah. So this has been the Resistance Report for day 951 of Israel's genocide in Gaza and day 73 of Hezbollah's defense of South Lebanon.
1: Thank you so much, John. And speaking of when you visited in 2006, I was wondering if, you know, I mean, during that time, which was the second major defeat of Israel in, you know, 6 years, how, you know, I mean, how they didn't have the FPV drones, they didn't have the Shahed drones, they didn't have all of this weaponry. What can you say about the kind of escalation of guerrilla warfare and your assessment of how the war is going for Israel at this moment?
0: Well, they had invested a lot, invested in the Kornet anti-tank guided missile systems. They have an Iranian version of that, and they have them. That was their main weapon of the resistance, and that's how they won the 2006 war, with their tank killer units using Kornets and catching tank columns, like the videos that you just saw, going through the valleys, going through the wadi, is very dangerous. And those tank killer teams would hit the front and the back of the convoy and trap the tanks in the middle and then pick each tank off after that. And so that was a very effective tool, and it won the war in 2006. Of course, the fighters won as well. The fighters held their positions, and essentially the 2006 war was a rescue operation for Israeli troops. The Israeli objectives in the war were not met because they spent most of the time in that month recovering soldiers that had been defeated by Hezbollah infantry forces and special forces down in the south. And that's what we were talking about in Gaza, was like after 2006, when you watched what Hezbollah did to the Israelis, you would think that this would mean that in Gaza, they would say, like, we need to get as many Kornet anti-tank guided missile systems as possible. But that's very difficult. It was difficult through the blockade. They're expensive. They're particular. And in that period of time where you might be building up your Kornet stocks, Qassam did the opposite. They went with the tandem charged Yassin 105, the tandem charged RPG round, and they made those in massive numbers, a simple weapon that all their fighters could use, that because they could get so close to the tanks, the accuracy of them was amazing. And so it's just remarkable how Gaza, you know, sort of bypassed what you'd think was the tool for them, and they adapted to the fact that they're under blockade and built their own weapon that had already had a proven track record. So it's really smart. And then this war, you know, the Hezbollah tank killer units with the Kornets are still there. We watched them for 2 years picking off tanks and surveillance gear. And then this round of war comes, and they're using a completely different weapon to great effect. So yeah. This is how you keep an army, an invading army, an occupation army on the back foot constantly and questioning itself. And that's where the PSYOPs, the psychological operations videos, come in, because they're pressing on the fact that the Israelis are running scared in this situation. They don't know. Know at any point when they're going to be hit by these drones. There's nowhere safe for them. The tank, the Kornets have a range limit of, you know, five, even their best ones, 10 kilometers. But these attack drones, especially the FPV ones that counterintuitively have longer range, they're much better at accessing all spots on the battlefield that the Israelis are. And that's why we see some of them hitting trucks and whether unloading, because they're seeing everything.
2: Yeah. And the, you know, that footage is just extraordinary, John. The difference is that they also can loiter and, as you said, do surveillance. And then the drone pilot, who is, of course, doing it by remote control, but is seeing what we see through the video, that's the first person view, can take their pick and loiter around, maneuver, go into to houses. It's just incredible footage. It is. I hate to use this analogy because it sort of cheapens the reality of war and conflict, but it is like a video game when you're watching it. I mean, I've played video games like that, not in a while, but you know, those, that's yeah. How immediate it is. And I remember one thing you said when you were talking about, I think it was in 2000 when the Israelis left South Lebanon, and you said they just left everything and ran down the hills and fled. And that was on May 25th of 2000, the Israelis left South Lebanon. And I was in South Lebanon a few weeks later. I think it was in mid-June or end of June 2000. And we were in South Lebanon. And we went to some of the Israeli points, which are at the top of the mountains. And the people of South Lebanon had left everything just as it was. They wanted to show it, documented it. And there were literally cans of opened food and half-eaten meals in the Israeli, you know, little fortresses or command posts at the top of the hills. I will never forget that.
0: Yeah, their computers were still on. They were typing, and they turned and they said, "We're going home." And they literally ran down the hill. They didn't wait for their escorts. They ran away. It's
1: with their tanks, the remnants of their destroyed tanks.
0: Well, that's in 2006.
1: That was 2006.
0: In 2006, you could see in Bintish Bail, you could stand on the edge of Bintish Bail and you could see the tank tracks coming up and you could see where the line was. And of course, that's where they wanted to show me. They were like, come here and look at this. But it's like you could see the tank treads. And then when their tanks were destroyed, they don't leave them because, you know, they don't want them to be in the Hezbollah museum. So they would drag the tanks down the hill with helicopters. They would hook them up with helicopters and drag the tanks upside down in whatever form they were in.
1: Walk of shame,
0: and just
1: yeah.
0: Carve this whole rut into the ground. Those were the two real signs of defeat, that you come into the town of Bintish Bail and you could see where the tank made it to and no further. And it was like that in 2000 with the meals on the table, the computers on, their uniforms hanging up because they were in their, you know, whatever, not in their uniforms in that moment. They just ran without their uniforms. Mm-hmm. And psychologically, that psychological impact on the Israelis is what Hezbollah is trying to tap back into this time, that this isn't going to be... Yeah. Any different than the victories that Nasrallah promised before. And Naeem Qassem has said it, that the people of Lebanon will return home and they will rebuild. They're not talking about a security zone.
1: Hmm. All right. Well, thank you so much, John, as always. Lots more. You're already compiling videos for next week's show. So thanks and good luck and please get some rest, et cetera, et cetera. Let's take a look at the website. There are some brand new features that we've published. I haven't even read yet, as well as some new reports by our colleagues. That's our colleague Dave Cronin's new report.
2: Yeah,
1: on the
2: you know,
1: EU.
2: This one, because people may have noticed in the last couple of days, with a lot of fanfare, the EU announced sanctions against a few settlers for their violence, as if it's just a few bad apples and not the Israeli state that is pushing and fueling and supporting the settler violence. The settlers are the vanguard for the Israeli state. They're not, you know, bad apples. So this these performative sanctions by the EU that are just designed to release public pressure and outrage at how much the EU is supporting Israel financially, militarily, diplomatically. And so David Cronin, who is just second to none when it comes to exposing European Union wrongdoing and complicity in genocide and apartheid, is showing that the money from Brussels, the euros, are still flowing to the genocidal apartheid regime despite these cosmetic sanctions on a few individuals.
1: Yeah, excellent. Please go check that out. That's titled Sanctioning Violent Settlers. EU gives $3 million to firm hiring Israel's spies by Dave Cronin. Yeah. We also have,
2: Oh, I was going to, sorry. No, I was going to suggest to Asa, do you want to say something about the piece by, is it Joe Sink? Is that how it's pronounced?
3: I believe so.
2: Yeah, sure.
3: This is a piece by one of the Palestine Action defendants. I believe he was one of the hunger strikers, actually, as well, if this, if memory serves. And he's talking here about how, as the title says, direct action is a weapon of the people. And he's talking about the general state of Palestine Action, the ban on Palestine Action, and how it has had an impact in the UK, and about really how effective carrying out direct action has been in shutting down several four sites of Elbit. In the UK, including drone parts factories, Elbit being Israel's largest private arms manufacturer, which has around had around a dozen facilities, factories or other offices in the UK. Yeah, it's well worth reading.
1: Excellent.
2: And he actually wrote this from prison, right? Trial detention. So, you know, the walls of the prison cannot silence him. And
3: That's a really good point. Yeah, he's actually writing this from inside the prison cell himself. Like many of the Palestine Action defendants, you know, facing criminal damage charges and other related charges. He's been on remand for a while, so it's you know, the state is using all of its tools against these campaigners, and in many cases treating them as terrorists. And of course, the pretext for the ban on Palestine Action, the idea behind the ban, is that it's a terrorist group, despite the fact that it's a direct action protest group which doesn't harm people.
1: Exactly. Thank you for that. Yeah, that's incredible. And it's by Joe Sink. It's called Direct Action is a Weapon of the People. Give that a read. We have so much on the Electronic Intifada. We, of course, have our colleague and our senior editor, Maureen Claire Murphy's monthly Palestine in Pictures. Just as always, just such a brilliant and moving
2: this month, as every month, by the photographers in Gaza. And then, of course, Maureen has this really rich overview of events over the last month. So it's really a way to it's almost like a briefing where it keeps you up to date, gives you the big picture. And so you know what's happening in the West Bank, you know what's happening in Gaza, and Maureen kind of ties it all together in a way that is, I find, it's one of the ways I stay informed is by reading the text that goes with Month in Pictures every month. So that's I'm telling you from experience, this is very good stuff.
1: Yeah, it's really, really beautiful, moving photo essay. and report. So thanks, Maureen. Speaking of people to thank, Ali, people who have signed up for our email list, you can go to, of course, get updates at the top right of electronicintifada.net. You can also use the Donate Now link, the button on the top right. It's amazing. I usually get my right and left mixed up, but the top right is our Donate Now link, and people have been using that to support this platform and this live stream and our publication and all of our contributors in Gaza and around the world. Ali, who do we have to thank this week?
2: Yes, they have been using it. And there are also links in the description if you're watching on YouTube, so that if you want to make a donation, and if you can, because we only want those who have the resources to support this, so it's free and available for everyone. How frustrating is it when you go to a news site and you click on something you want to read and there's a paywall?
1: Always.
2: How frustrating is it when you click on an interesting interview on YouTube or any other platform and you get to watch the first 20 or 30 minutes and they say, you know, if you want to see the rest, become a subscriber? That will never happen with the Electronic Intifada. Everything we do is free for everyone in the world. But the only way that's possible is because there are incredible, generous, dedicated people who believe in the work we do and who want this information to be shared with everyone. That's our mission. We are a non-profit, independent publication powered and supported by you, so many people around the world, and among them are Christine, Yusma, Henry, Michael, Anne, Leon, Fred, Laura, Salim, Shaf, David, and Carmen. Thank you all. Some of you made one-time donations, and some of you are give a recurring monthly donation, which is another way some people like to give. You can set that all up at the links, and we so appreciate it. And as you see, even while we're on air, John is already preparing next week's show. I'm behind the scenes here editing my article, debunking the latest rape hoax. We're multitasking here. We hope to get that published ASAP, so check out the website. Nora, you will already start working on next week's
1: briefing. I already have.
2: you've already started on it. Asa is, you know, Asa is the one with the investigative pieces, and he's got several, irons in the fire. And then, of course, all the other work that's going on by our colleagues, writing, editing, working with our contributors in Gaza and around the world. It all is a tremendous effort. We love doing it because we feel we have a mission, and we feel like we're doing it as part of a big team with you as part of it. So thank you so much for all your support.
1: And of course, Tamara Nassar behind the scenes, doing all of the directing and editing and production. Thank you so much.
2: And all, people see Tamara's articles. They hear that she's behind the scenes during the live stream, putting up the clips and the videos and everything that we want to do. But what they don't necessarily see is what goes on before and what goes on after, when you see all of the video clips, the segments, the titles, the beautiful graphics, the social media that Tamara is working on, and Ellie Gerson, who I know will acknowledge too. All of that is, you know, a lot of time and effort and love goes into it. And yeah, I'm very grateful to everyone who's part of this team and everyone who's watching.
1: Absolutely. Yes, thank you. And thanks to Ellie, of course. Thanks to Pierre Loisel for the radio production of this live stream, and for all of our colleagues, and on behalf of all of our contributors, you know, that includes people in Gaza, people around the world, people writing from prison, and on behalf of myself, John, Ali, Tamara, and Asa, thank you all, and we will see you next week.

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5: Hello to our listeners. This is Bob Kuntz, and I am joined today by Kevin Morford. We are both members of the Alaska Move to Amend organization, which is a nonprofit and advocates the overturn of Citizens United Supreme Court decision and to eliminate constitutional rights for corporations and other artificial entities via a constitutional amendment. We're today talking about how the constitutional rights of corporations have been used to greatly expand the size and influence of the military-industrial complex, sometimes known as MIC. In the United States, corporate entities, including those not related to the military-industrial complex, have great influence in the halls of power of the U.S. government. We hope to understand how this came to be. Corporations are tools used to wield power and avoid accountability. They can live forever, and they have limited liability. And they have constitutional rights granted by our Supreme Court, same as humans. How can this be? So Kevin, why don't you start by explaining what the military-industrial complex is and why it's important to our lives?
6: Thank you for that introduction and question, Bob. The military-industrial complex is a set of powerful economic and political interests that are involved with creating and sustaining the physical and intellectual infrastructure of the armed forces and foreign policy of the United States. There are multiple different categories of organizations that are part of the military-industrial complex. Here's a partial list. First, the Department of Defense, the Pentagon, and the actual different branches of the armed forces, such as the Army, Navy, Air Force, and Marines. Next, we have intelligence agencies, such as the CIA and the NSA. Next, we have military contractors and subcontractors, such as Boeing, Lockheed Martin, and Raytheon. There's also the weapons manufacturers and numerous other subcontractors throughout the United States. Next, we have public and private research and development institutions such as NASA and DARPA. Another category is financial institutions and investors that provide financing and capital for military contractors, big banks, and investment firms like BlackRock and Cerberus. Then there's the military trade associations. Then there's political lobbying groups. Then there's international partners and allies, including foreign governments, foreign militaries and intelligence agencies, and these often collaborate with the United States military. Finally, there's universities and other educational institutions that supply new soldiers and other personnel, you can think of ROTC, and that also provide intellectual and research support for the military and its suppliers. Because of the importance of the universities to this system, the military-industrial complex is sometimes referred to as the military-industrial educational complex. As to why the military-industrial complex is important to our lives, there are many different reasons. The U.S. has the largest military budget in the world, larger than the next five largest militaries combined. It uses a large percentage of the tax dollars that we pay to the U.S. government. The Department of Defense is notorious for being the most wasteful and most corrupt department within the U.S. government, and it has never passed even one audit of its finances. It has killed, maimed, traumatized, and displaced millions of civilians around the world, as well as doing the same thing to its own soldiers. The military-industrial complex is directly responsible for the death, trauma, and injury to many tens of thousands of its own soldiers. It has created many hundreds of toxic waste contamination sites in the U.S. and around the world. And, of course, it would be responsible for protecting us if we were ever to be invaded or attacked by a foreign army. So there's no question that the U.S. military-industrial complex is highly important to everyone.
5: Wow. Thanks, Kevin. Can you give us an idea of the size of the military-industrial complex in terms of money that's spent?
6: Sure. If we look at the actual governmental expenses for direct military costs, the precise number varies from budget to budget, but for many years it has been at an order of magnitude of hundreds of billions of dollars. In 2023, it was approximately $773 billion. In Trump's recently passed Big Beautiful Bill, it calls for an addition of $150 billion to the previously budgeted amount of $848 billion, bringing the expected total for that year to just under $1 trillion. But of course, the direct military costs do not represent the full scope of the costs that we incur. There are also other categories of costs, such as money that is spent lobbying Congress, the costs of taking care of our veterans for their health care and pensions, classified intelligence agency budgets that are not included in the direct costs that I just reported, the money spent by private interests such as military contractors and trade groups, and many other indirect costs that are too numerous to list here. There is also the cost in lives lost and in persons who are maimed or psychologically debilitated as a result of military actions. There are also huge opportunity costs. Those are the things that we give up because the money we spend on the military-industrial complex is not available to advance other important goals, like eliminating childhood poverty, providing free higher education and training, building infrastructure, or curing cancer. What we give up to support the military-industrial complex is huge and ultimately incalculable.
5: Wow. That is an enormous cost. All our money going up in smoke. Some of these corporations seem evil to me, but what does that have to do with constitutional rights for corporations?
6: Well, aside from the actual governmental agencies that I described, most of the economic interests that are active participants in the military-industrial complex take the form of corporations or limited liability companies. Under the Supreme Court and other court decisions that date back as far as Santa Clara County versus Southern Pacific Railroad in 1886, corporations and other artificial entities have increasingly been granted constitutional rights through court decisions, despite the fact that corporations are never explicitly mentioned in the U.S. Constitution. As a result of those court decisions, corporations and other artificial entities have been deemed to have many constitutional rights, such as the rights to free speech, free press, petitioning the government, due process, equal protection, and Fourth Amendment rights against searches and seizures, among many others. And once they were granted these rights by judicial fiat, the corporations have aggressively used these rights to advance their own economic self-interests, often at the expense of the interests of the public. In the specific area of the military-industrial complex, corporations operating in that area have been paid hundreds of billions of our tax dollars by the government and have heavily invested to promote government spending on the military, spending hundreds of millions of dollars for that purpose. This includes lobbying for bigger defense budgets, lobbying for development of new expensive weapons systems, and lobbying for arms sales to other countries. These expenditures do not always serve the public interest well. While some defense expenditures are necessary, many very expensive boondoggles have resulted from these lobbying efforts. Some projects are never actually completed to the point where they can be used. Some have huge cost overruns. Some contracts are awarded to sole source bidders with no effort to allow competitive bidding to get the best price. Many are just unnecessary at all from a viewpoint of fitting in well with the actual defense needs of the United States. What is good for the military contractors, i.e. having ever-increasing amounts of money go into military expenditures, is not the same as what is good for the public, i.e. having a sufficient ability to defend ourselves at the lowest feasible cost.
5: Let me interrupt here briefly with an interesting anecdote. The U.S. has the biggest budget, but we spend more for every round of ammunition. Because during the 90s, there was a big push for privatization. And what took place is we the taxpayers funded big corporations like Lockheed Martin to take complete control for design, development, and ownership of the technical data packages for these weapon systems. The TDP, what we call the technical data package, is like the drawings or the specifications for an aircraft and all the intellectual property that goes with that. It's now the owned by the corporations for systems that had been previously owned by DOD and citizens and the taxpayers. So like a drawing of a toilet seat on a submarine could be sent out for bids and a contract awarded to the best offer. Now only a few prime contractors control all the technical data. That's why artillery rounds in Russia cost like $500. And here they cost like $5,000. This was a result of powerful corporate political influence, unwarranted in the halls of government. Back to you, Kevin.
6: Well, that's right, Bob. And without constitutional rights, these corporations and other artificial entities could be restricted or banned from using their enormous wealth in an effort to shape our public policy and expenditures in their favor. Corporations are created by humans to serve the needs of humans. They should not be allowed to interfere in our governmental processes to have the public tax dollars be used to serve their economic interests. But as things currently stand, it is not possible to restrict or ban their lobbying and influence peddling activities because the courts, acting on their own, have said it is unconstitutional to do so. It will take a constitutional amendment to fix this problem by making it clear that corporations do not have any constitutional rights, but only statutorily specified privileges.
5: Which is why we need an amendment to the Constitution specifically excluding corporations from rights intended only for humans. How does the military-industrial complex exercise its influence over these matters?
6: Well, they use a multifaceted strategy. I can't list every aspect of their efforts here today, but here's a partial list. First, they give money to the election campaigns of members of Congress and of candidates who are seeking to become members of Congress. Second, they directly lobby members of Congress and members of the executive branch by sending lobbyists to their offices to argue for their projects and by inviting them to all expense-paid informational events that they put out on for the same purpose. Next, they hire large numbers of former high-ranking military officers at high-paying salaries to get insider information and so that the still-serving decision-makers in the military will know that they should act favorably to the contractors so that they, too, can be hired at high salaries in the future. Sometimes they also hire former members of Congress for the same purposes. Next, they engage in regulatory capture of relevant government agencies so that the regulators will make it easy for them to achieve their goals. Regulatory capture can take several different forms and often relies upon a revolving door scheme where persons with expertise in an area will move in between being a regulator and being an employee of a regulated industry. It also involves being directly and actively involved when new rulemaking is taking place or when existing rules are being amended by the relevant agencies. Next, they set up trade groups and think tanks to develop arguments for their economic interest and to promote those arguments to the decision makers. They acquire a pool of experts who can be reliably used to support their positions. Often these experts publish articles in newspapers or magazines or appear on TV without disclosing their economic ties to the industry that they are commenting on. Next, they make strategic and well-publicized donations to favored charities or causes, especially when one or more important decision makers are also supporters of the charity or cause. In addition, the military itself puts on public relation events such as staging air shows, fielding athletic teams, and sending military bands to perform for the public, all in an effort to bolster public support for the military. Next, they lobby the judiciary by putting on all-expense-paid educational events in tropical locations where judges and justices are exposed to experts who make persuasive arguments to preserve corporate power and influence. Well, this is not a complete list. It illustrates the scope and nature of the efforts that the military-industrial complex makes to promote their interests, often at the expense of the interests of the public.
5: And they work hand in hand with large financial institutions, which furthers the influence and power they can wield. No human can come close to that. What can we do to reduce the influence of the military-industrial complex on our government?
6: It isn't easy, Bob, because so much money and so many jobs are connected to the military-industrial complex. There's a built-in constituency that will seek to preserve the existing situation. But this isn't a debate about having a military or not having a military. There's a legitimate need for some amount of military spending. The debate is about the amount of that spending and about how that amount should be determined. The concentration of wealth and power in the hands of the corporations involved in the military-industrial complex has allowed them to dominate the debate over the size of the military spending, despite their obvious conflict of interest and self-interest regarding that issue. Unfortunately, as a result of the judicial doctrine creating corporate constitutional rights, there is currently no way to significantly reduce the power of those corporations to dominate the debate on that issue. A constitutional amendment to eliminate corporate constitutional rights is the only way that the actual citizens of the United States can start to take back our power to make our own decisions about the

0: Amendment, which is currently pending in Congress as H.J.R. 54, proposes a constitutional amendment that would allow Congress and the states to implement reasonable regulations of campaign donations and would establish that constitutional rights are for actual human beings only and do not provide protections to corporations or other artificial entities. This resolution had over 90 co-sponsors in the last Congress and is likely to wind up with even more co-sponsors in the current Congress. If this amendment passes and is then ratified by the states, it would allow us to pull back the extraordinary influence that the military-industrial complex has over our military spending and decision makers, and would allow the voices of the ordinary people to be heard more clearly in the halls of power.
1: So how can people who are listening, who are concerned about this issue, help support the passage of the We the People Amendment?
0: Move to Amend is the national nonprofit group that drafted and is the primary advocate for the We the People Amendment. Much more information about that group can be found at its website, which is www.movetoamend.org. And Move to Amend is all strung together as a single word. There is a lot of information on that website about things you can do to help. There's also an Alaska affiliate of that organization, Alaska Move to Amend, which does local work to support the We the People Amendment. We hold monthly meetings which are open to the public, and we encourage and invite you to contact us and participate in our meetings. The website is www.akmovetoamend.org. And again, in this case, AK Move to Amend is all strung together as a single word. And you can find our contact information there. We are also planning an upcoming book discussion group about the book Gaveling Down the Rabble, with full details on the discussions in the discussion meeting still to be set later this year. The book contains a deep dive into the U.S. Supreme Court decisions that have diminished the rights of the people to make important decisions about their own lives and laws. If any of this sounds interesting to you, please reach out and contact us through our website, www.akmovetoamend.org. We look forward to working with you and to making this a better and more peaceful world.
1: Thanks, Kevin. I think most of us understand our government has been corrupted and is not functioning in the best interests of humans or the planet in general. Our Constitution has a rich history of amendments which have been adopted over our history. The idea that corporations are persons entitled to constitutional rights is absurd and was never intended. But defining eras of the Supreme Court have repeatedly found in favor of corporations. The military-industrial complex is just one arm of this octopus controlling the three branches of a government. Corporations are the tools used by elites to escape culpability, to buy court appointees, and control both political parties. They should be subject to government regulation, not in charge of it. And the only way we can wrestle power from them is with an amendment to the U.S. Constitution. Move to Amend aims just to do that. If you are concerned about these issues, please reach out to us. A movement to amend the Constitution to end corporate personhood is afoot nationwide, and you can help by signing the Pledge to Amend at movetoamend.org. Thanks, Kevin, and I look forward to your next podcast.
0: Thank you, Bob.
1: I got to figure out how to end the recording here. Where's the button? Recording, there it is. Greetings, everyone. It's Bob and Kevin from Alaska Move to Amend. And today we're going to talk about intellectual property, otherwise known as IP. The idea that saves time, the work of music, the product of our innovative minds, is today codified with patents and copyrights. The IP laws, as we will discuss, favor large corporate entities whose lawyers and political allies have influenced their evolution to favor them, and often not the inventor. The court-created doctrine of constitutional rights for corporations and other artificial entities has resulted in a huge transfer of power, political power, from individual humans to powerful economic interests that often cause great harm in their pursuit of money and power. We want to start exploring some of the ways that corporations have used their power to game the system to their advantage. In this broadcast, we want to talk about intellectual property rights and the ways that intellectual property rights have been manipulated to favor corporations and other powerful interests and to disadvantage real humans who do the actual intellectualizing that gets turned into property. Kevin, what are we talking about here?
2: Yeah, sure. Let's define what we're talking about. When we talk about intellectual property rights, most people think of copyrights and patents. Those certainly are two of the most economically valuable forms of intellectual property, but they are not the only types that exist. Trademarks, trade secrets, and trade names are also recognized forms of intellectual property, and they can have their own types of issues. Some lesser-known types of intellectual property include geographical indications, plant variety rights, layout designs of integrated circuits, database rights, performers' rights, and rights in confidential information and industrial designs. But for purposes of this talk, I want to predominantly talk about copyright and patent protections because they're the ones that are most economically significant. But some of the discussions we will be having apply also to some or all of these less well-known forms of intellectual property. One defining characteristic of intellectual property is that it's treated as a form of property by the law. Because it is property, it has one or more owners who can control the use of that property. Once it has been created in a legally recognized way, it can be bought and sold, used exclusively by the owner, leased out to others, and licensed for use by others. It can also be entirely withheld from the market, with the owner not using it and entirely preventing everyone else from being allowed to use it. This sometimes happens when a corporation with a significant revenue stream from an existing invention buys a patent for a potentially competing invention and then prevents the new invention from being used from competing for market share. Another important characteristic of intellectual property is that it is a form of monopoly that is granted to someone by the government. The holder of such a government monopoly can prevent everyone else from using the information or technology that they have copyrighted or patented, and has the exclusive right to profit from that information or technology. While we like to claim that we have a free market economic system in the United States, that is not at all true with respect to intellectual property. In a free market system, anyone would be free to take information that they have acquired anywhere and use it to compete in the economy. But when the government grants a monopoly to someone, the holder of a monopoly can prevent everyone else from benefiting or profiting from the information or technology that is within the scope of the monopoly that's been granted. This is not a free market system.
1: Clearly, IP laws are predominantly tools that serve corporate interests. Good ideas get closeted in favor of profit, or monopolistic practices can hold hostage segments of our economy. Why has the government authorized these types of monopolies?
2: There is an economic theory behind the grant of these monopolies. The theory is that the grant of a monopoly of limited duration encourages people to invent new things and create new works of art and literature by giving them a financial reward for their inventions and creations. There are substantial problems with this economic theory, as I will discuss shortly. But there's no denying that we are currently living in an age of rapid innovation and creation, and that this is being accomplished under the existing system of intellectual property rights. But that does not mean that the existing system is the only possible system, or even that it's the best possible system. And it does not mean that the existing system has not been manipulated and designed to benefit corporations much more than it benefits society as a whole and the people who live in it. It should be noted that economists have set out a well-developed critique of monopolies and have shown how they distort the economy and result in inefficient uses of resources. Monopolies tend to result in higher prices and lower output, tend to reduce innovation, tend to redistribute wealth from consumers to producers, tend to reduce consumer choice, and tend to reduce the quality of the goods and services that are subject to the monopoly. This is part of the hidden but very high costs of the existing system of intellectual property. I also want to mention that there has been a consistent trend that has been made during the duration of copyrights that has made the duration of copyrights longer and longer over time. From 1790 until 1891, under the Copyright Act of 1790, creators were granted 14 years of exclusive rights with the possibility of a 14-year renewal, totaling up to 28 years maximum. In 1891, the term was extended to 28 years initially, plus 28 years of renewal for 56 years total. The 1976 Copyright Act extended protections for the life of the author, plus 50 years. For works made for hire, anonymous works, and pseudonymous works, it was 75 years from publication or 100 years from creation, whichever was shorter. Then the Copyright Term Extension Act of 1998 added 20 years to all existing terms, making it last for the life of the author plus 70 years for individual works and 95 years from publication or 120 years from creation for works made for hire.
1: A clear direction of favors granted via legislation. Who benefits most? Publishers. So much history we've never been taught. How about patent law history?
2: The situation is a bit different for patents. The duration of the monopoly protections for patented inventions has actually shrunk a bit under U.S. patent laws since the founding of our nation. The 1790 patent law, which was the first federal patent law, granted inventors 14 years of exclusive rights, renewable for another 14 years, a total of 28 years possible. The Patent Act of 1861 extended the initial patent term to 17 years, but made it non-renewable. This became the standard for over a century. The 1995 GATT Implementation Act changed the calculation from 17 years from issuance to 20 years from filing date to align with international standards. This generally resulted in shorter effective protection periods since some time elapses between filing for a patent and the issuance of a patent. The 1999 American Inventors Protection Act maintained the 20-year term but added some provisional patent applications and other procedural improvements. The 2011 America Invents Act shifted the U.S. from a first-to-invent test to a first-to-file test, keeping the 20-year term from the date of filing. Of course, a first-to-file system can result in the actual inventor being deprived of the rights to which the invention if someone else files first.
1: So the existing system creates a lot of monopolies. Are there other problems with this existing system?
2: Quite a few, actually, Bob. Let's consider some of those negative consequences of the existing system. First, copyright and patent monopolies can act as a restraint on economic activity. Holders of monopolies are able to demand higher prices than can be obtained by persons who are competing in a free market. When you buy a copyrighted book, for example, part of the purchase price goes to the person who holds the copyright on that book. In many cases, of course, the copyright holder is not the author. When you buy a book of the same quality and number of pages, none of the purchase price needs to be paid to the holder of the copyright if it's not subject to copyright protections. In addition, many different publishers can print up a book that is not copyrighted, while the book could typically only be available from one publisher if it is copyrighted. The competition among multiple publishers for the non-copyrighted book will tend to drive down the cost of that book. The publishers with an exclusive right to publish a copyrighted book will not face that type of competition and will be able to demand a higher price for it. The same principle applies with respect to technologies that have been patented. As a result of the existing system of intellectual property rights, we must pay a lot more for the services and things that we buy that are subject to intellectual property monopolies. It acts as a hidden tax on our purchases. Second problem is that the existing system of intellectual property rights does not work well for the economically advantaged, disadvantaged creator of art or music or literature or technologies. If you are a poor person and you write a new work of literature, your only protection against someone else being able to publish it and not pay you for the use of your work is that you might be able to bring a lawsuit against that other person. But litigation is expensive, and many creators of new works of art or literature cannot afford to file lawsuits to protect their intellectual property rights. Large corporations, on the other hand, can and do frequently file lawsuits to enforce their intellectual property rights. So while the existing system provides protections for the economically powerful copyright holders, such as large corporations, it does not work so well for individuals who have created something new. The same type of bias exists with respect to technologies that are protected by patents. Another way that the existing system does not work well for the economically disadvantaged is that the procedures necessary in order to obtain the government monopoly can be difficult and expensive to complete. Obtaining a patent, for example, generally requires hiring a specialized patent lawyer and conducting extensive research to establish that the new patent is for a technology that is actually new and actually within the scope of what is allowed to be patented. Persons or corporations with substantial economic resources can take the necessary steps, but it's much harder for inventors of limited means. There are also registration requirements that must be met before a copyright holder can sue a copyright violator. Then, even if an individual succeeds in filing a patent or in registering a copyright, most individual creators of new creative works cannot afford to file suit to protect their intellectual property rights. As a result, the existing system of property rights protections tends to mostly benefit the already well-off and not the average person. The third problem is that there are some things that individuals create that are entirely excluded from the system of intellectual property rights protections. For example, if a chef or even a home cook comes up with a recipe for a delicious new dish, it is not possible to obtain a copyright for the list of ingredients and processes used to create the new dish. There are limits on what can or cannot be protected under the existing system. And the things that are not protected tend to be things that the individual can come up with. Well, the things that are protected are frequently things that individuals acting alone could not afford to create or invent. The fourth problem is that there are some types of intellectual property rights protections that are enforced by the government, despite the fact that most such protections must be enforced by the holder of the monopoly. Have you ever watched the beginning of a movie that is on a DVD or VCR tape where it says something like, quote, FBI warning, federal law provides severe criminal and civil penalties for the unauthorized reproduction, distribution, or exhibition of copyrighted motion pictures. The Federal Bureau of Investigation investigates allegations of criminal copyright infringement, end quote. This type of warning only exists because the movie industry convinced the FBI to work with it in creating the warning. These types of warnings and advantages are not available to most ordinary individual copyright holders. In practice, the FBI primarily only pursues criminal charges against large-scale copyright violators. And large-scale copyright violators tend to focus on commercially distributed works. Individual holders of copyrights tend to not benefit from government enforcement of their rights the way that the large copyright holders do. The fifth problem is that many employers demand, as a condition of employment, that the employer be entitled to all intellectual property works for any work created by the employee during the term of the employment. This is why, for example, famous comic book creator Stan Lee never had any intellectual property rights for his creations of characters from Marvel Comics, such as Spider-Man. This, again, is a system that tends to favor large economic interests at the expense of individual content creators.
1: Kevin, that was my experience as an engineer. I have a dozen or so patents for designs and processes, and as a condition of employment, all patents were licensed to my employer. I received a small cash award and a plaque. There was a team of patent lawyers working there. Their reason for existence was to get patents. So there were lots of ideas getting patented, but not many what I would call good ideas. There's an urge to protect ideas, and that's natural. I have notebooks from the early days where you could describe an idea and get a code worker to date and sign it, and you could use that in a court of law to argue that the idea was yours before it was patented by someone else. And this saved lots of money. But the first to file law that you mentioned before, that change ensured there'd be more patents, more patent lawyers, and corporations fighting over IP, a self-perpetuating and destructive to the economy as a whole.
2: Those are some good insights, Bob, and I appreciate hearing about your personal experiences with patents. The sixth problem, as I mentioned above, is that sometimes the holder of a patent or copyright will intentionally decide to not use a new creation and not allow anyone else to do so. There are many reasons why the holder might make this choice. One of the most common reasons is that the holder of a patent is already profiting handsomely from an existing technology and is afraid that the new technology will interfere with the existing revenue stream or from the existing technology. For example, drug companies will sometimes not deploy a new and better life-saving drug on the market because it already has an existing drug that treats the same condition, and because it has invested a lot of money into it for production facilities. The drug company will wait until the copyright on the old drug is about to run out and then launch the new drug. While this can be profitable for the drug company, it deprives sick people of the life-saving benefits of the new drug and can lead to excess deaths and prolonged sickness.
1: So my brother died from cancer. It's a long story. But he was doing well with an alternative treatment for several years, beyond his life expectancy of 4 months that he had at diagnosis. And the institute was purchased by a large corporate entity, and the treatment was taken off the market. And he died 8 months later. What else?
2: Bob, what happened to your brother is outrageous. His is just one of many thousands of stories about people who have been harmed by the intellectual property monopolies. The seventh problem with the existing system is that many creators of new content or useful inventions are not primarily motivated to create for financial reasons. There are many people who write literature or write music or create art or develop new ways to do things more efficiently because they're creative people, and this is what their internal drives compel them to do. The motive for this broadcast is not to make money, but to do good by educating the public. And there are many other aspects of our lives where people devote large amounts of their time to activities that are not based upon financial incentives, such as hobbies, volunteer activities, competitive sports leagues, loving relationships, and caring for family members. The entire idea of intellectual property is that people are primarily motivated by financial incentives. And certainly, many people are motivated by financial incentives, but that is not the only motivation.
1: So there's a lot of reasons to be critical of this existing system. Seems like patents and copyrights are tools that only big corporations are able to wield. They are a giant sword, but you have to be a giant corporation to pick it up. What we do know about what percentage of the patents and copyrights are held by corporations as opposed to being held by individuals?
2: Well, for patents, the data is relatively good because there is no patent unless it has been applied for and granted by the government. Approximately 80 to 90% of all patents are held by corporations or other legal entities as opposed to those held by individuals. For copyrights, the data is not as clear, because copyrights exist in a limited form, even if they have not been registered with the government. But even there, it is believed that the majority of copyrights are held by corporations and other legal entities and not by individuals.
1: Why did you say at the start of this broadcast that our existing system of intellectual property has been manipulated to favor corporations and other powerful economic interests?
2: Well, I said that because the existing system is the result of political choices that have been made under the strong influence of powerful economic interests. Let me give an example of what I'm talking about. Back in the late 1990s, the Walt Disney Corporation was facing the end of its copyright protections on its original publication of the animation Steamboat Willie, which was the first appearance of Mickey Mouse, back in 1928. The copyright protections were set to run out in 2003, and Disney wanted to continue to have a monopoly on its intellectual property. Under intense lobbying pressure from Disney and other large copyright holders, Congress passed the Copyright Term Extension Act of 1998, which has often been nicknamed the Mickey Mouse Protection Act by its critics. Under that law, the durations of the existing monopoly copyright protections were retroactively extended by another 20 years. This was a free giveaway to large copyright holders by Congress with no corresponding benefit to the public. That is just one example of how corporations have manipulated the provisions of intellectual property law to their advantage, often at the expense of the public and at the expense of smaller creators of art and technology. There have been many other amendments to our copyright and patent laws over the years that have been made in response to lobbying from large holders of intellectual property monopolies. Here's another point to consider. Large holders of copyrights and patent rights often refer to people who violate their monopoly protections as having, quote, stolen, unquote, their property. When they do this, they are trying to draw an analogy between a person who steals personal property, such as a car, and a person who makes an unauthorized use of their book or movie or invention. It is not an apt or an accurate analogy. When a person steals a car, they are taking the one and only copy of that particular car that exists. The owner no longer has possession of that car and can no longer use the car and can no longer sell it to anyone else. The thief has the exclusive possession and use of the car and can make money by selling it to someone else. That is the type of circumstance that most people are talking about when they refer to the theft of property. But that is very different from the situation when someone makes an unauthorized copy of a book or movie. The copyright holder still has a potentially unlimited number of copies of that same book or movie. The copyright holder can still sell copies of the book or movie to anyone who wants to buy it. The so-called thief has a copy of the book or movie and can watch or read it, but has limited ability to profit from it. The only thing that has potentially been lost by the copyright holder is the theoretical possibility that the so-called thief would have otherwise purchased the book or movie from the copyright holder and paid money for it. This is a far different set of facts than exists in the case of the theft of a car.
1: What about AI and the scraping of large amounts of copyrighted information from the internet?
2: That's a very interesting issue. The very wealthy developers of AI programs have systematically carried out efforts to scrape large volumes of copyrighted information and patent data from the internet and other sources to create datasets for their AI programs. Many people who hold copyrights or patents under the current system of intellectual property are very understandably unhappy with the fact that their protected works are being copied in their entirety into AI datasets with no compensation to or permission from the copyright holder. They are also unhappy with the fact that AI can then use that copyrighted work to create new works and earn revenue from them, from those new works, with no credit being given or compensation being paid to the original copyright holders. So we have a strong conflict between two different sets of interests. On the one hand, copyright holders want to be paid for the use of their copyrighted works, and under the existing system, they have the right to such compensation and the right to even entirely exclude the use of their data by other persons. On the other hand, there is a social good that comes with existing knowledge being freely available for everyone to use to make new creations and benefit society. The copyright holders and patent holders are monopolists who have a restrictive and negative effect on the economy when they enforce their monopolies. In an ideal world,
0: Whatever was discovered by anyone anywhere would be freely available to be used by everyone else, and inventors and creators would be paid for their contributions in a way that did not drag down the economy. From that ideal point of view, there is no problem with existing information, creations, and technologies being made available for everyone in a highly usable form. But we do not live in that ideal world. There is not currently any system in place that compensates creators for the use of their works, other than their intellectual property monopolies. And the owners of many of the AI programs also want to be paid for the output of their AI programs, so they are seeking to make their profits with no effort to pay the holders of the intellectual property. And in the real world that we live in, it is highly unfair that the hard work and efforts of so many creators have been appropriated for free by the very wealthy developers of new AI systems, substantially degrading the value of the monopolies held by the existing copyright and patent holders.
1: So, are there any ways we could revamp the existing system of intellectual property rights so that society better benefits from the creations and innovations of new knowledge, while still encouraging and rewarding those who do the work of creating new works and inventions? And how could such encouragement take place without placing restrictions on the ability of the entire human race to make fruitful and beneficial use of such technologies and creative works?
0: Well, first, Bob, I want to make it clear that I'm not advocating for any particular fix or set of fixes for the existing system. My point is that there are many problems with the existing system, and many of those problems are protected by powerful corporate financial interests. Furthermore, most people never hear about these problems with the existing system because almost all of the media companies that we get our news from are highly invested in and profit from the existing system. My main point here is that until we substantially reduce the political power of corporations by eliminating their constitutional rights, any and all reform efforts are going to be subject to a corporate veto. With that said, there are several reform proposals that I'm aware of. First, note of PhD economist Dean Baker, who's co-chair of the Center for Economic and Policy Research, has written a report about one alternative to copyrights. It is called the Artistic Freedom Voucher, an Internet Age Alternative to Copyrights. And that proposal is available online at the Center for Economic and Policy Research website, which can be found at https://cepr.net/. Under that proposal, taxpayers would have a refundable tax credit of up to $100 for money that they donate to a creative worker of their choice or to an intermediary who could use the money to fund creative workers. The creative workers who accept such artistic freedom voucher funds would then take that money in lieu of the right to copyright protections. They would receive actual cash for their creative works instead of a monopoly over the use of the works. They would no longer need to file lawsuits to protect their monopoly. This system would create a large body of copyright-free works that would be freely available for use by anyone with no copyright restrictions. The authors claim that $100 per year tax credit would raise enough money to pay 500,000 creative workers, such as artists, musicians, authors, actors, etc., the sum of $40,000 per year each. Another proposal is in a book entitled Against Intellectual Monopoly, published by Cambridge University Press and written by PhD economists Michael Boldrin and David K. Levine, in which the authors set out a more detailed critique of intellectual property rights and discuss alternatives to them. They provide a lot more information on the costs and harms caused by our existing system of intellectual property monopolies. In Chapter 10 of their book, these authors review many different possible alternatives and modifications of the existing system. These authors take the position that the copyright and patent system we have is so deeply embedded in our economic system
2: that changes would need to be carried out in a careful and piecemeal fashion to avoid economic disruption. But they do call for such changes to take place. Finally, there is a book entitled Against Intellectual Property, written by patent lawyer Stephen Kinsella and published by the Ludwig von Mises Institute in 2015. It argues from a libertarian perspective that intellectual property is a violation of the requirements of a free market system and should be abolished in favor of a fully free market system. So alternatives to our existing system of intellectual property certainly are possible and could result in benefits for society if adopted. Unfortunately, there are powerful economic forces, primarily large corporations, who benefit from the existing system and who will oppose any effort to reform or change it.
1: So is there any realistic prospect of reforming the existing system of intellectual property rights? What can our listeners do as a practical matter?
2: There is not currently any robust public movement in place that seeks to replace intellectual property monopolies with an alternative and fairer system. Unless and until someone starts such a movement, it's not a viable option. But there is a robust movement that seeks to rein in the power of the corporations that have helped to create and shape the existing intellectual property monopoly system in their favor. A constitutional amendment to make it clear that corporations do not have constitutional rights is a necessary precondition to any effort to reform the existing system of intellectual property rights. Once the corporations that hold most of the intellectual property rights have been put back under the control of the actual citizens of this country, we can start to undo some of the political damage that they have done over the years. Elimination of corporate constitutional rights is a necessary precondition for our ability to take back control of our country and to start fixing the damage that has been done to our nation by these powerful entities. This would allow us to start to revise the existing system so that it works better for the people of this country. If listeners want to work on reining in the power of corporations, they can reach out to the Alaska Move to Amend group. Our contact information is available on our website, which is www.akmovetoamend.org.
1: Yes, Kevin, the nationwide Move to Amend believes we need to amend the U.S. Constitution to clarify that constitutional rights are not inherent for corporate entities and that money does not equal free speech. Our constitutional rights were intended for human persons, but a litany of Supreme Court rulings have granted these rights to corporations. And as we can all see how they are used to influence our, quote, democracy, elites use corporations as powerful tools. Our movement to end corporate personhood via a constitutional amendment needs support and volunteers. You can sign a petition at movetoamend.org. That is the national website. Thanks, Kevin, for that enlightening discussion of intellectual property laws. Looking forward to your next topic.
2: Thank you, Bob.

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1: We learn that it's important that we keep it going and that we here at this station have a huge responsibility in keeping it going. I am Dennis Bernstein with Miguel Gavilan Molina. Thank you. Thank you. Thank you.
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Good evening. It's Friday, May 22nd. Secretary of State Marco Rubio in Europe to ease U.S.-NATO tensions over the war in Iran. Pakistan's taking another stab at mediating a ceasefire between the U.S. and Iran. The Director of National Intelligence, Tulsi Gabbard, resigns. California Attorney General Rob Bonta makes comments on a hunger strike in an immigrant detention facility in California. News on these stories and more coming up from the studios of KPFA. This is the Pacifica Evening News. I'm Christina Onnestad.

0: U.S. Secretary of State Marco Rubio says slight progress has been made during talks with Iran. Rubio made the comment today as Pakistan's army chief traveled to Tehran in a renewed effort to mediate a peace deal, and uncertainty looms over whether the war could resume. U.S. President Donald Trump has been threatening for weeks the ceasefire reached in mid-April could end if Iran does not make a deal. He spoke today from New York at a rally.
1: Iran is going to have a nuclear weapon if we don't stop them. And I said, we're going to have to do it. And we have stopped them. They're not going to ever have a nuclear weapon. They're never going to have a nuclear weapon. And we'll have that over with soon. It'll be over with soon.
0: While Pakistan is making its third round of meetings between Pakistani and Iranian officials in recent days, Field Marshal Asim Manir will be joined by Pakistan's Interior Minister in Tehran, who's met with Iranian leaders twice this week already. Pakistan has sought a deal between the Iran and U.S. since Manir facilitated face-to-face talks between the two countries in Islamabad last month. Qatar also sent a delegation to Tehran, according to a regional official. The delegation working in coordination with other countries, including Egypt, Turkey, and Saudi Arabia, to end the conflict. Iran has effectively closed the Strait of Hormuz, a vital waterway for the shipment of oil, gas, fertilizer, and other petroleum products, about 20% of the world's supply. The U.S. is meanwhile blockading Iranian ports and has redirected 94 commercial vessels and disabled four others since mid-April, U.S. Central Command said. Meanwhile, Iran is charging upwards of $2 million for naval vessels to steer through the Strait of Hormuz. At a NATO meeting in Sweden today, U.S. Secretary of State Marco Rubio said he discussed reopening the strait with other foreign ministers and says there needs to be a plan B if Washington and Tehran fail to reach a deal. Meanwhile, the U.S. military says it has not found or destroyed any explosive mines in the Strait of Hormuz so far, but it's still searching. No ships have been struck or damaged by mines in the strait, according to the U.S. military. This is even as some commercial traffic has been flowing through. U.S. President Trump said last month he ordered the military to begin mine clearing efforts as part of a broader push to get commercial ships to traverse the strait again following several attacks between the U.S. and Iran. No evidence of mine laying by Iran has emerged, though, since the start of the U.S.-Israeli bombing of Iran. Meanwhile, Trump's decision to give more peace talks a chance have sparked tensions with Israel's Prime Minister Benjamin Netanyahu. An official who spoke on the condition of anonymity to the Associated Press said that's because Netanyahu had a dramatic phone conversation with Trump earlier this week, Tuesday, about the status of Iranian negotiations, saying Israel's angry with Trump's efforts to strike a deal with Iran. The White House declined to comment on the substance of the call. Trump told reporters after the conversation, Netanyahu will, quote, do whatever I want him to do, unquote. Meanwhile, Saudi Arabia and the United Arab Emirates separately launched multiple attacks on Iran and Iranian-backed militias in Iraq. An Israeli military officer with knowledge of the situation confirmed the UAE proactively struck Iran at least once during the war. All of them spoke on condition of anonymity due to the situation. The regional official said the strikes on Iran targeted military facilities. One of the regional officials said strikes by Saudi Arabia targeted hideouts of Iraqi militias, mainly Kataib Hezbollah, after Riyadh assessed most of the drone attacks on Saudi Arabia came from neighboring Iraq. He said Saudi Arabia has repeatedly briefed Baghdad before deciding to strike. This, according to a Western diplomat. The United Arab Emirates said earlier this month, all measures undertaken by the UAE have been within the framework of defensive actions aimed at protecting its sovereignty, civilians, and vital infrastructure. Iran has not publicly addressed being targeted by the United Arab Emirates or Saudi Arabia. Secretary of State Marco Rubio attended a meeting of NATO foreign ministers in what many see as his latest mission to assuage nervous U.S. allies in Europe about the Trump administration's intentions around the Western military alliance. It comes at a fraught time. The wars in Iran and Ukraine and tensions high over President Trump's anger at his European allies for not participating in the war in Iran. Rubio's visit also comes as Trump is sending troops to Poland, weeks after pulling 5,000 troops from Germany. Christopher Martinez reports.
2: Relations between the U.S. and NATO are not exactly at a high point these days, a point Secretary of State Marco Rubio acknowledged Thursday.
3: I don't think anyone is shocked to know that the United States and the president in particular is very disappointed at NATO right now and what it has meant.
2: Rubio was speaking to reporters in Miami, where he was on his way to a Friday meeting of NATO foreign ministers in Sweden.
3: The president's been very disappointed. Understand that there are many countries in NATO that agree with us that Iran can't have a nuclear weapon, that Iran is a threat to the world. So the president said, fine, I'm going to do something about it. He's not asking them to commit troops. He's not asking them to send their fighter jets in, but they refuse to do anything. I think the president looks at that and says, hold on a second.
2: Relations between the U.S. and European allies have been under strain on a number of fronts, from tariffs to Greenland, but especially around the Iran war and the refusal of NATO countries to take part in it. Rubio made a point of saying that he's been a supporter of NATO, but he seems to suggest it's not, well, a friendship with no limits.
3: Anytime you join anything, your number one answer has to be, why is this good for America? The reason why NATO is good for America, I know why NATO is good for Europe, but why is NATO good for America? Because it gives us bases in the region that allow us to project power during a contingency in the Middle East or somewhere else. So when that is the key rationale for why you're in NATO, and then you have countries like Spain denying us the use of these bases, well, then why are you in NATO?
2: Just weeks ago, President Donald Trump had announced he's pulling 5,000 U.S. troops out of Germany. But Tuesday evening, he announced he'll send the same number, 5,000, to Poland. That reversal has left many European allies bewildered, as the whole issue raises questions about U.S. commitment to the security of its NATO allies. Maria Malmer Stengard is Sweden's foreign minister.
4: Well, it is confusing, indeed, and not always easy to navigate. I guess you feel the same as I do. But we

0: need to continue to focus on what we do and not what everyone else says. So we need to continue to invest in our own defense and our own capabilities. We need the US to stay involved, but it's also natural that as we ramp up, they also reduce a little of their presence in Europe. I welcome if they increase their presence in Poland, since it's on the eastern flank where we have the big threat, just like you said.
1: She was speaking Friday at the NATO foreign ministers meeting in Helsingborg, a preparation for a U.S.-NATO summit in Turkey scheduled for July. The withdrawal of U.S. troops from Germany came after Trump was angered by the German chancellor's comment that the U.S. was being humiliated by Iranian leadership and the lack of a war strategy. But in Sweden, Secretary of State Rubio emphasized that the U.S. shifts in U.S. troop deployments are, in his words, not a punitive thing.
2: It's just something that's ongoing, and it was pre-existing, all these recent reports and tensions and so forth. So that's a process that will continue, that I think in a very positive and productive way, in collaboration with our allies, can reach decisions. But in the end, you know, like any alliance, it has to be good for everyone who's involved.
1: He said the U.S. has what he called obligations in the Indo-Pacific, the Middle East, and the Western Hemisphere. Apparent references to military actions around Venezuela, Cuba, and Iran.
2: I think it's well understood in the alliance that the United States troop presence in Europe is going to be adjusted. That work was already ongoing, and it's been done in coordination with our allies. I'm not saying they're going to be thrilled about it, but they certainly are aware of it.
1: At the two-day meeting in Helsingborg, the officials discussed how they can work collectively ahead of the July summit in Turkey. NATO Secretary General Mark Rutte talked about the war on Iran.
3: The whole situation with Iran, the Strait of Hormuz, the freedom of navigation at this moment, basically seriously being under threat there, is an issue we will no doubt also touch upon today. I know many of us are very worried about the situation, and I know that many countries have already pre-positioned very important military equipment close to theater, so to see how we collectively can help in the next phase.
1: He also touched on the war in Ukraine, saying he would not be happy if he were Russian President Vladimir Putin today, given the way the war is going. Swedish Foreign Minister Stenergard also talked about Ukraine.
0: Russia continues to threaten the security in the whole Euro-Atlantic area and test our readiness. Right here along the coastline, vessels from Russia's shadow fleet pass almost on a daily basis, financing Russia's war of aggression against Ukraine. It underlines the importance of NATO's policy to constrain, counter and contest Russia.
1: Talks on those issues and more will continue with the big summit scheduled for July. A lot of things could change between now and then, and NATO officials will surely be looking at contingency plans for various possible changes in Iran, in Ukraine, and on President Donald Trump's social media platform. Reporting for Pacifica Radio News KPFA, I'm Christopher Martinez.
4: Tulsi Gabbard resigned as the Trump administration's director of national intelligence, saying she needs to leave office as her husband battles a rare form of bone cancer. She's a fourth cabinet member to depart during President Donald Trump's second term of the White House. All of the departees, women. In her resignation letter, which Gabbard posted on social media, she said she would leave her job overseeing the coordination of 18 intelligence agencies June 30th. She and her husband face major challenges in the coming weeks and months, she wrote. President Trump posted her principal deputy, Aaron Lucas, will serve as acting director of national intelligence. While Gabbard says her departure is for personal reasons, the juxtaposition between she and her long-held anti-interventionism stance and Trump's series of overseas military operations had seemed to put them on a collision course. Iran put Gabbard and Trump surely at odds. There have been rumblings Gabbard would split with Trump after the president's decision to join Israel in striking Iran, which caused some division within his administration. Joe Kent, the director of the National Counterterrorism Center, announced his resignation in March and said he could not in good conscience back the war. Gabbard, a veteran and former Democratic congresswoman from Hawaii who once wore a T-shirt that read "No War in Iran," built her political name on her opposition to foreign wars. This put her in an awkward position as director of national intelligence when

0: nuclear weapons. This created several awkward exchanges with lawmakers who asked Gabbard for her opinion on the threat posed by Iran as the nation's top intelligence official. She reportedly said it was Trump's decision to strike, not hers, saying at the time, it's not the intelligence community's responsibility to determine what is and is not an imminent threat. She had also made big changes in her time in office. Gabbard vowed to eliminate what she said was the politicization of intelligence by government insiders. But she quickly used her office to support some of Trump's most partisan arguments that he won the 2020 election. She appeared at an FBI search of election offices in Fulton County, Georgia, even though her office created to focus on foreign espionage, not state elections. She also worked to undermine the results of an earlier investigation into Trump's ties to Russia. In her year on the job, Gabbard oversaw a sharp reduction in the intelligence workforce, as well as the creation of a new task force she charged with considering changes to the intelligence service. Earlier this year, a sector whistleblower filed a complaint that Gabbard was withholding intelligence for political reasons, a complaint that prompted calls from Democrats for Gabbard to resign. Her departure follows Trump having ousted Homeland Security Secretary Kristi Noem in late March. Also, second cabinet member to leave, Attorney General Pam Bondi, in response to growing frustration over the Justice Department handling of files related to Jeffrey Epstein. And Labor Secretary Lori Chavez de Ramirez resigned in April after being the target of various misconduct investigations. Lucas, who will be taking over for Gabbard, was an intelligence aide to the acting director of National Intelligence in 2020, Rick Grenell, during Trump's first term. In Gaza, daily violence and a continuing humanitarian crisis have replaced the early momentum to provide aid following the ceasefire, according to the UN's Deputy Special Coordinator for the Middle East Peace Process, who spoke before the UN Security Council today. Ramiz Alakbarov told the council, as talks on advancing to phase two of a ceasefire between Hamas and Israel continue, calls are emerging in some circles for a resumption of widespread hostilities in Gaza.
1: People's lived reality in Gaza is marked by deep uncertainty. Israeli strikes continue on nearly daily basis, killing dozens during the reporting period, alongside armed activity by Hamas and other Palestinian groups. Israeli authorities have said that strikes by the Israeli Defense Forces have targeted Hamas militias, militants, and related infrastructure. The Israeli government said that it now controls 60% of Gaza, up from 52% since the ceasefire.
0: He also told the council in the West Bank, including East Jerusalem, settlement expansion, settler-related violence, and incitement continue to drive tensions. The director of humanitarian projects in the Gaza Strip for the Palestinian Red Crescent Society, Rami Hijou, said a near Israeli blockade in Gaza is adversely affecting health outcomes and health care.
2: The limited and prolonged closure of border crossing, along strict restrictions on the entry of the humanitarian aid, including medical and food supplies, fuel, oil generators, and spare parts, have severely disrupted supply chains and constrained most of PRC's vital operational sectors, depriving the population of life-saving assistance. For example, PRC's has 12 ambulances in the West Bank that remain unable to enter Gaza due to restrictions.
0: Meanwhile, Palestine's representative to the United Nations, Riyad Mansour, dropped his bid to be a vice president at the UN General Assembly today, following threats from the Trump administration to strip the visas of Palestine's entire delegation, though much of Palestine's leadership has had its visas already revoked. Mansour spoke before the UN Security Council.
3: Gaza is an integral part of Palestine. It must be reunified with the West Bank under the Palestinian National Authority. The principle of one state, one government, one law, and one gun must be fully upheld. And Israel must fully withdraw from the Gaza Strip. No occupation, no displacement, no annexation.
0: Israel's ambassador Jonathan Miller told the council the ceasefire framework has remained trapped in a deadlock. He said there's only one obstacle, Hamas refusing to disarm, he said. KPFA News would like to note the following story contains allegations and descriptions of sexual violence and abuse some listeners may find disturbing. Listener discretion is advised. Activists aboard the Global Samud flotilla returning home after spending 4 days in Israeli detention now saying some of its participants were raped by Israeli military officials and have documented at least 15 cases of sexual assault. Steering committee member Tiago Avilo, who had previously faced extended detention earlier this month, when a cohort of the Samud flotilla was intercepted, shared this message on social media.
4: The scenario is horrific. People were raped. People were tortured. People were assaulted in the worst ways possible.
0: Israel's prison service is denying the allegations, Reuters reporting it's unable to independently verify the claims of rape and sexual assault. Allegations, though, of that kind of abuse from the IDF have recently drawn renewed international attention following a report by two-time Pulitzer Prize-winning New York Times columnist Nicholas Kristof, titled The Silence That Meets the Rape of Palestinians. The piece draws on reporting from the United Nations investigators, international human rights groups, and testimony from Palestinian men, women, and children alleging abuse by Israeli prison guards and Israeli soldiers who use, quote, systematic sexual violence, unquote, as part of an organized state policy. Save the Children surveyed Palestinian youth ages 12 to 7 who were detained. More than half reported witnessing or experiencing sexual violence. The allegations include multiple forms of assault, including accounts involving dogs. Israel's Prime Minister Benjamin Netanyahu condemned the allegations as hideous and distorted lies and announced his intention to sue the New York Times over the columnist's article. Testimony from survivors remain compelling and comes as Israeli's military this year dropped charges against 5 soldiers accused of sexually abusing a Palestinian detainee in an assault that was caught on camera, triggering international outrage. Kristof, however, said in his reporting, Netanyahu has played a role in fostering an environment where abuse has flourished. This is part of his report that he posted to social media.
5: I don't see any evidence that Israeli leaders order rape, but they have built a security apparatus where, according to a 2025 United Nations report, sexual violence is a major element in the ill treatment of Palestinians. Prime Minister Netanyahu has called accusations of sexual violence by Israelis baseless, but my reporting suggests that sexual violence has greatly worsened under Netanyahu in recent years.
0: Since publication, Kristof says he's received threats of violence and death. Tiago Avila with the Global Samud Flotilla says the abuse of flotilla activists raises concerns about conditions Palestinian prisoners face in Israeli detention facilities. Many have limited outside contact and restricted access to the public.
4: And the worst thing is to know that they do much worse with Palestinians. Over 9,000 Palestinians are in Israeli dungeons. Almost 400 of them are children going through the worst from this racist and supremacist ideology called Zionism.
0: As KPFA News has reported, activists have also described being beaten, denied legal contact, and forced to sign papers under duress. Trial began this week for 7 activists who blocked the Golden Gate Bridge to protest Israel's war in Gaza, which experts have called a genocide. The 7 protesters and their attorneys say the felony charges levied against them that could put them in prison for 14 to 15 years are extreme and a chilling curtailment of the First Amendment right to protest. Manon Couture is one of the Golden Gate 26 protesters to shut down the bridge in 2022 and who were arrested and charged. Most have settled, but 7 others are facing serious felony charges. Now he's supporting the remaining seven who are taking their case to a trial.
6: One of the things that the jury has the opportunity to do is ask questions of the people testifying. So far, the officers, for example, from the California Highway Patrol. And these questions sort of reflect evidence that they're not satisfied with. They want to know why the police did not engage in the protesters' requests to allow, for example, if anyone had an emergency, the protesters had agreed to let those people through. Why hadn't the police engaged in these conversations with the protesters? Why wasn't an additional lane opened up on the Golden Gate Bridge? Why was one side of the Golden Gate Bridge blocked by the police during this protest? So there is hope because the jury represents the voices of the people, and they don't seem to believe that this is a case that should be prosecuted.
0: The Golden Gate Bridge blockade was in 2024. The trial is unprecedented, the activists say, noting the long history of civil disobedience, including bridge closures in the Bay Area that have led to no prosecutions in the past.
6: In 1989, activists blocked the Golden Gate Bridge. They were part of a group called Stop AIDS Now or Else. They blocked the bridge to call out and demand an end to our government's indifference to the HIV/AIDS crisis that had killed over 100,000 of our community members in the preceding decade alone. HIV antiretroviral therapies that were developed as a result of decades of direct actions, such as the one on the Golden Gate Bridge in 1989, save over a million lives today. So direct actions of civil disobedience are effective and necessary when the government is not listening to the voices of the people. And San Franciscans overwhelmingly oppose the genocide in Gaza.
0: Kocher says it's also part of a larger attack against undesirables in San Francisco, whether it's opposition to Israel's war in Gaza or being homeless.
6: The DA's office is prosecuting cases at a historic level in the city of San Francisco to address a variety of different issues. But what that leads to inevitably is our jails are chock full of people and over capacity. And on the other hand, the public defender's office, for instance, their caseloads are stretched to a breaking point. So the prosecution in this case is only one piece of the wider over prosecution that has been brought forth by the district attorney's office. And it is to continue to criminalize more and more people for either speaking up for Palestine.
0: Manon Couture is one of the Golden Gate 26. Seven of them are facing felony charges that could land them in prison upwards of 14 to 15 years. He's supporting their trial that began Wednesday. In Germany, pro-Palestinian activists known as the ULM5 are on trial this week over an alleged sabotage attack on an Israeli arms company. The group is charged with causing $1 million in damage. Prosecutors say the defendants destroyed office equipment and sensitive measuring devices, smashed windows at a site linked to Elbit Systems in the southern German city of Ulm. The activists later published video online claiming responsibility for the attack. They range in age 25 to 40. According to The Guardian, the trial's opening Monday this week was described as chaotic as defense attorneys walked out of the courtroom after being denied permission to sit alongside their defendants, who were separated from the public gallery by thick security glass. Family members say the defendants have been held in near isolation for up to 23 hours a day without access to books, phone calls, and mail. If convicted, they could face up to 5 years in prison. International activist and steering committee member of the Global Samud Flotilla, Greta Thunberg, appeared alongside one of the ULM's Ulm's five attorneys this week.
7: What we are seeing here is nothing less than a farce and nothing less than shameful to anything that even resembles justice and integrity. the increased repression that people who are acting to uphold human rights, who are acting to end their complicity in genocide, we are seeing all over the world, and Germany is certainly not an example. Germany is one of the most complicit states when it comes to the genocide in Palestine. And solidarity is a verb. We all have a responsibility to act, because we cannot be neutral in the face of injustice, and we cannot be neutral in the face of genocide. So we encourage everyone to speak up about the UNO 5, speak up about cases like this, take action to act in line with your conscience. We cannot allow the increased criminalization of empathy and common sense.
0: The trial expected to resume next week. Senate Republicans abruptly left the nation's capital today without voting on a roughly $70 billion bill to fund immigration enforcement agencies. The lawmakers were frustrated with the White House at an impasse over whether to try to block a new $1.7 billion settlement fund meant to compensate President Donald Trump's allies, who say they've been politically prosecuted. North Carolina Republican Senator Tom Tillis blasted that payout.
8: Look, under what circumstances would it ever make sense to provide restitution for people who were either pled guilty or were found guilty in a court of law? This is just stupid on stilts.
0: Republicans had already abandoned part of the bill that provided $1 billion in security money for the White House complex and Trump's ballroom amid backlash from members of their own party. But the settlement announced by the Justice Department this week prompted even more questions, spurring a push to limit the taxpayer dollars that some say could go to Trump supporters who harmed law enforcement officers in the January 6, 2021 insurrectionist attack on the U.S. Capitol.
9: Is it possible? Is it possible on May 21st, 2026, the Republicans finally found an ethical bridge too far? I wonder, could it have been that golden ballroom for $1 billion that was supposed to be freebie that Mar-a-Lago golf buddies were going to pitch in for? Or perhaps it was this incredible slush fund. I don't know quite what to call it. It was a Capitol Police Cop Beaters Relief Fund, so that those who were convicted of assaulting the Capitol in their violent attacks will get a special premium payment by the slush fund. Maybe that was the bridge too far. I'm not sure we'll ever find out. This much we know. When the Republicans return home this weekend, as we do, they're going to find that the American people are sick and tired of this baloney.
0: That's Illinois Senate Democrat Dick Durbin. Republicans said they would not vote on the immigration enforcement measure until they returned after Memorial Day recess the week of June 1st. That's Trump's self-imposed deadline for them to pass the bill. Meanwhile, the government watchdog Crew Citizens for Responsibility and Ethics in Washington asked a judge to block the creation of the $1.7 billion anti-weaponization slush fund for Trump allies, including the January 6th insurrectionists. Crew's lawsuit filed today in federal court in Washington claims the fund is a slush fund and that it's unconstitutional and violates multiple federal laws. It names the Department of Justice, Acting Attorney General Tom Blanch, the Treasury Department, the IRS, and the fund itself, among others. The group says May 18th, President Trump and the Justice Department executed a collusive settlement of a meritless lawsuit he filed against the IRS that it says is designed to create a slush fund for the administration to hand out nearly $2 billion of taxpayer money to the president's allies in a jaw-dropping act of presidential corruption. Some have compared it to a similar fund by Adolf Hitler for his Nazi supporters in Germany. Donald K. Sherman, Crew's president, said in a statement, paying criminals who claim to have been victims of government weaponization could embolden them to commit new crimes, including acts of political violence. While countless Americans are struggling through an affordability crisis exacerbated by his war in Iran, President Trump is attempting to illegally divert $2 billion of taxpayer money into the hands of his friends and supporters, including the violent insurrectionists he already pardoned. Again, statement from President Don K. Sherman of Crew, which has filed a lawsuit to block the creation of that fund. Hilmar Abrego-Garcia today, citing selective and vindictive prosecution by the Trump administration's prosecutors. Judge Waverly Crenshaw in Nashville, Tennessee, dismissed the human smuggling case against Abrego-Garcia without trial, finding the DOJ's pursuit of criminal charges against him was designed to punish him for challenging his mistaken deportation to El Salvador last year, an incident that was a major blunder and embarrassment for President Trump and his mass deportation scheme. A previous judge had ordered Abrego-Garcia's return to the U.S. and found the timing of the criminal charges and inflammatory statements about him by top Trump officials demonstrated the prosecution was vindictive. A judge today ruled upheld that decision. Abrego-Garcia, a Salvadorian citizen with an American wife and child who's lived in Maryland for years, although he immigrated to the U.S. without documentation when he was a teen, barred from deporting him to El Salvador after a lower court judge ruled real harm could happen to him. Administration officials have since threatened to deport him to a series of African countries, most recently Liberia. Today's ruling is an extraordinary rebuke of a Justice Department that under President Trump has repeatedly been accused of targeting defendants for political purposes. District Judge Crenshaw wrote, quote, "The evidence before this court sadly reflects an abuse of prosecuting power," as he approved Abrego-Garcia's motion to dismiss for selective or vindictive prosecution. The judge also said without the successful lawsuit challenging his removal to El Salvador, the government would not have brought the prosecution against him. Abrego-Garcia's criminal defense attorney said in a statement after today's ruling, his is a victim of a politicized, vindictive White House and its lawyers at what used to be an independent Justice Department. We are so pleased he is a free man. Maryland Senator Chris Van Hollen, who's followed the case where Abrego-Garcia now lives with his family, said on social media today, the judge's ruling confirms what he knew all along,
10: which is that the Trump administration's criminal case against Hilmar Abrego-Garcia was, well, trumped up. And the fact is, the Trump administration brought this case against Hilmar Abrego-Garcia because he chose to exercise his constitutional due process rights after they illegally disappeared him to El Salvador. So this is an important win for the rule of law, but underscores once again that the Trump administration's Justice Department is simply an arm of Donald Trump himself. They don't stand up for the rule of law. In fact, they undermine the rule of law.
0: The Justice Department is vowing to appeal, calling the judge's orders wrong and dangerous. Today is day four for more than 20 people detained inside the Adelanto ICE Detention Center on a hunger strike. A move families say is a collective cry for basic human rights and dignity. The hunger strikers are calling for bond reform, improved living conditions, and adequate medical and mental health care, among other demands. The strike comes days after the California Department of Justice released a finding on conditions inside California's immigration detention facilities, a 175-page report called Cruel, Inhumane, and Unacceptable. The report found conditions inside seven privately operated ICE detention facilities have deteriorated amidst the Trump administration's mass deportation push. KPFA News reached out to California Attorney General Rob Bonta, who said he was inspired by the hunger strikers.
11: I'm inspired by and moved by the courage of these individuals. And they are right and righteous in what they're doing, speaking up, speaking out, demanding more, demanding better, saying that this is abnormal, unacceptable, cruel, inhumane, and needs to change the conditions in which they're living. And that, you know, I think spurred on by our report and what we shared and what they've endured and lived through, they're demanding that something change, and they shouldn't have to do it. Let me say that. But their courage is inspiring to me, and it moves me, and I wish they didn't have to do it.
0: Bonta said because facilities operate under federal jurisdiction, many of the legal, regulatory, and enforcement tools typically available to the state and his department do not apply in the same way. But he said the demands were reasonable.
11: I do think they're achievable. I do think those demands are all appropriate and reasonable. There should be absolutely no debate. It's very uncontroversial to believe that these detainees should have access to clean water, adequate food, adequate health care, enough bedding and blankets to stay warm in the cold. So I think that one is a no-brainer and should be changed immediately. Due process is something that we believe in as a country and as a state, an appropriate opportunity to be heard and to have notice. And the no bond policy, I've taken a public position against. Most of the detainees have no criminal record, no criminal background. They live with their families. They have children. They have.
0: Demands include bond reform, improved living conditions, medical, mental health care, nutritious food, and accountability surrounding deaths in detention facilities. Demands, Bonta said, should be achievable. KPFA News continuing to cover that strike. The Late Show with Stephen Colbert ended 11-year run on CBS last night. The rousing finale came after CBS canceled the show, citing financial reasons. While many think the cancellation comes after pressure from President Donald Trump, who is frequently skewered on the program. Christopher Martinez reports.
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13: The award-winning The Late Show with Stephen Colbert is now history. After more than 1,800 episodes, the CBS television program aired its final episode Thursday night.
12: I'll say to you what I've said to every audience for the last 11 years, and I have meant it every time. Have a good show. Thanks for being here. And let's do it, y'all.
13: People had lined up for hours outside the Ed Sullivan Theater in New York to be part of the audience. Kieran Pires was one of them.
14: He has proved that, like, you can have political opinion and you can be, you can have a strong opinion, but also still make comedy with it and make people laugh during times that are really hard. I know we watched him during the pandemic when he was still making his show, and it was a time that we still could find comedy in what he was sharing, which was, I think it was just such a valuable thing to have.
13: CBS announced the show's cancellation last year, saying Colbert will not be replaced and the late-night franchise will end altogether. The network cited high production costs, but many people, including Colbert, have speculated that political motivations were involved. As Colbert had been a frequent critic of President Donald Trump, CBS's parent company Paramount Global had settled a lawsuit with Trump, and Paramount was seeking approval from Trump's FCC for a merger with Skydance Media. Be that as it may, the final episode was a rousing finale with appearances by past guests, actors, musicians, and an appearance by the final guest to appear on The Late Show with Stephen Colbert, musician Paul McCartney. Reporting for Pacifica Radio News KPFA, I'm Christopher Martinez.
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19: Susan B. Anthony, A Reminiscence, by Eugene V. Debs. This LibriVox recording is in the public domain. Socialist Woman, January, 1909. Twice only did I personally meet Susan B. Anthony, although I knew her well. The first time was at Terre Haute, Indiana, my home, in 1880, and the last time shortly before her death at her home at Rochester, New York. I can never forget the first time I met her. She impressed me as being a wonderfully strong character, self-reliant, thoroughly in earnest, and utterly indifferent to criticism. There was never a time in my life when I was opposed to the equal suffrage of the sexes. I could never understand why woman was denied any right or opportunity that man enjoyed. Quite early, therefore, I was attracted to the woman suffrage movement. I had, of course, read of Susan B. Anthony, and from the ridicule and contempt with which she was treated, I concluded that she must be a strong advocate of and doing effective work for the rights of her sex. It was then that I determined, with the aid of Mrs. Ida Husted Harper, the brilliant writer, who afterward became her biographer, to arrange a series of meetings for Miss Anthony at Terre Haute. In due course of time, I received a telegram from Miss Anthony from Lafayette, announcing the time of her arrival at Terre Haute and asking me to meet her at the station. I recognized the distinguished lady, or, to be more exact, the notorious woman, the instant she stepped from the train. She was accompanied by Lily Devereux Blake and other women's suffrage agitators, and I proceeded to escort them to the hotel where I had arranged for their reception. I can still see the aversion so unfeelingly expressed for this magnificent woman. Even my friends were disgusted with me for piloting such an undesirable citizen into the community. It is hard to understand after all these years how bitter and implacable the people were, especially the women, toward the leaders of this movement. As we walked along the street, I was painfully aware that Miss Anthony was an object of derision and contempt, and in my heart I resented it. And later I had often to defend my position, which, of course, I was ever ready to do. Such was the loathing of the community for a woman who dared to talk in public about woman's rights that people would not go to see her even to satisfy their curiosity. She was simply not to be tolerated, and it would not have required any great amount of egging on to have excited the people to drive her from the community. To all of this, Miss Anthony, to all appearance, was entirely oblivious. She could not have helped noticing it, for there were those who thrust their insults upon her, but she gave no sign and bore no resentment. I can see her still as she walked along, neatly but carelessly attired, her bonnet somewhat awry, mere trifles which were scarcely noticed, if at all, in the presence of her splendid womanhood. She seemed absorbed completely in her mission. She could scarcely speak of anything else. The rights and wrongs of her sex seemed to completely possess her and to dominate all her thoughts and acts. On the platform, she spoke with characteristic earnestness, and at times with such intensity as to awe her audience, if not compel conviction. She had an inexhaustible fund of information in regard to current affairs, and dates and data for all things. She spoke with great rapidity and forcefulness. Her command of language was remarkable, and her periods were all well-rounded and eloquently delivered. No thoughtful person could hear her without being convinced of her honesty and the purity of her motive. Her face fairly glowed with the spirit of her message, and her soul was in her speech. But the superb quality, the crowning virtue she possessed, was her moral heroism. Susan B. Anthony had this quality in an eminent degree. She fearlessly faced the ignorant multitude or walked unafraid among those who scorned her. She had the dignity of perfect self-reliance without a shadow of conceit to mar it. She was a stern character, an uncompromising personality, but she had the heart of a woman, and none more tender ever throbbed for the weak and the oppressed of earth. No leader of any crusade was ever more fearless, loyal or uncompromising than Susan B. Anthony, and not one ever wrought more unselfishly or under greater difficulties for the good of her kind and for the progress of the race. I did not see Miss Anthony again until I shook hands with her at the close of my address at Rochester, but a short time before she passed to other realms. She was the same magnificent woman, but her locks had whitened, and her kindly features bore the traces of age and infirmity. Her life work was done, and her sun was setting. How beautiful she seemed in the quiet serenity of her sunset. 25 years before, she drank to its dregs the bitter cup of persecution, but now she stood upon the heights, a sad smile lighting her sweet face amidst the acclaim of her neighbors and the plaudits of the world. Susan B. Anthony freely consecrated herself to the service of humanity. She was a heroine in the highest sense, and her name deserves a place among the highest on the scroll of the immortals. End of Susan B. Anthony, A Reminiscence.

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1: The Little Red Hen, edited by Hamilton Wright Mabie, Edward Everett Hale, and William Byron Forbush. This is a LibriVox recording. 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The Little Red Hen. Little Red Hen found a grain of wheat. "Who'll plant this?" she asked. "Not I," said the cat. "Not I," said the goose. "Not I," said the rat. "Then I will," said the Little Red Hen. So she buried the wheat in the ground. After a while, it grew up yellow and ripe. "The wheat is ripe now," said the Little Red Hen. "Who will cut and thresh it now?" "Not I," said the cat. "Not I," said the goose. "Not I," said the rat. "Then I will," said the Little Red Hen. So she cut it with her bill and threshed it with her wings. Then she asked, "Who will take this wheat to the mill?" "Not I," said the cat. "Not I," said the goose. "Not I," said the rat. "Then I will," said the Little Red Hen. So she took the wheat to the mill, where it was ground. Then she carried the flour home. "Then who will make me some bread with this flour?" she asked. "Not I," said the cat. "Not I," said the goose. "Not I," said the rat. "Then I will," said the Little Red Hen. So she made and baked the bread. Then she said, "Now we shall see who will eat the bread." "We will," said cat, goose, and rat. "I'm quite sure you would," said the Little Red Hen, "if you could get it." Then she called her chicks, and they ate up all the bread. There was none left for the cat, or the goose, or the rat. End of The Little Red Hen, edited by Hamilton Wright Mabie, Edward Everett Hale, and William Byron Forbush.
2: 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Recording by Laura Armentrout. A Thanksgiving ghost story about a boy who dined not wisely, but too well. The Thanksgiving feast had just ended, and only Donald and his little sister Grace remained at the table, looking drowsily at the plum pudding that they couldn't finish, but which they disliked to leave on their plates. When the plates had been removed, and the plum pudding taken to the kitchen and placed beside the well-carved gobbler, Donald and Grace were too tired to rise from their chairs to have their faces washed. They seemed lost in a roseate repose, until Grace finally thought of the wishbone that they intended to break after dinner. "Come now, Donald," she said, "let's break the old gobbler's wishbone." "All right," replied Donald, opening his eyes slowly and unwrapping the draperies of his sweet plum pudding dreams from about him. "Let's do it now." So he held up the wishbone, and Grace took hold of the other end of it with a merry laugh. "Here, you must not take hold so far from the end, because I have a fine wish to make and want to get the big half if possible." "So have I a nice wish to make," replied Grace with a sigh, "and I also want the big end." And so they argued for a few minutes until their mother entered the room and told them that if they could not stop quarreling over the wishbone, she would take it from them and throw it into the fire. So they lost no time in taking it by the ends and snapping it asunder. "Hurrah!" exclaimed Donald, observing Grace's expression of disappointment. "I've got it!" "Well, I've made a wish too," said Grace. "But it won't come true," replied Donald, "because you have the little end." And then Donald thought he would go out in the air and play, because his great dinner made him feel very uncomfortable. When he was out in the barnyard, it was just growing dusk, and Donald, through his half-closed eyes, observed a gobbler strutting about. To his great surprise, the gobbler approached him instead of running away. "I thought we had you for dinner today," said Donald. "You did," replied the gobbler coldly, "and you had a fine old time, didn't you?" "Yes," said Donald, "you made a splendid dinner, and you ought to be pleased to think you made us all so happy. Your second joints were very sweet and juicy, and your drumsticks were like sticks of candy.
3: And you broke my poor old wishbone with your little sister, didn't you?"
2: "I did."
3: "And what did you wish?" asked the gobbler.
2: "You mustn't ask me that," replied Donald, "because, you know, if I tell you the wish I made, it would not come true."
3: "But it was my wishbone," persisted the gobbler, "and I think I ought to know something about it."
2: "You have rights, I suppose, and your argument is not without force," replied Donald, with calm dignity. The gobbler was puzzled at so lofty a reply, and not understanding it, said,
3: "I am only the ghost or spirit of the gobbler you ate today. But still I remember how one day last summer you threw a pan of water on me, and alluded to my wattles as a red necktie, and called me Old Harvard. Now, come along."
2: "Where?" asked Donald.
3: "To Wishbone Valley, where you will see the spirits of my ancestors eaten by your family."
2: It was now dusk, and Donald didn't like the idea of going to such a place. He was a brave, courageous boy on most occasions, but the idea of going to Wishbone Valley, when the stars were appearing, filled him with a dread that he didn't like to acknowledge, even to the ghost of a gobbler.
4: "I can't go with you now, Mr. Gobbler," he said, "because I have a lot of lessons to study for next Monday. Wait until tomorrow, and I will gladly go with you."
3: "Come along," replied the gobbler with a provoked air, "and let your lessons go until tomorrow, when you have plenty of light."
2: Thereupon the gobbler extended his wing, and took Donald by the hand, and started on a trot.
4: "Not so fast," protested Donald.
3: "Why not?"
2: demanded the gobbler in surprise.
4: "Because," replied Donald with a groan, "I have just had my dinner, and I am too full of you to run."
2: So the gobbler kindly and considerately slackened his pace to a walk, and the two proceeded out of the barnyard and across a wide meadow to a little valley surrounded by a dense thicket. The moon was just rising, and the thicket was silvered by its light, while the dry leaves rustled weirdly in the cold, crisp air.
3: "This," said the gobbler, "is Wishbone Valley. Look and see."
2: Donald strained his eyes, and sure enough, there were wishbones sticking out of the ground in every direction. He thought they looked like little croquet hoops, but he made no comments, for fear of offending the old gobbler. But he felt that he must say something to make the gobbler think that he was not frightened, so he remarked in an offhand way,
4: "Let's break one and make a wish."
2: The ghost of the old gobbler frowned, drew himself up, and uttered a ghostly whistle that seemed to cut the air. As he did so, the ghost of the other turkeys, long since eaten, popped out of the thickets with a great flapping of wings,
4: and each one perched upon a wishbone and gazed upon poor Donald, who was so frightened that his collar flew into a standing position while he stood upon his toes with his knees knocking together at a great rate. Every turkey fixed its eyes upon the trembling boy, who was beside himself with fear. "What shall we do with him, Grandpapa?" asked the gobbler of an ancient bird that could scarcely contain itself and remain on its wishbone. "I cannot think of anything terrible enough, Willie," replied the grandparent. "It almost makes my ghost ship boil when I think of the way in which he used to amuse himself by making me a target for his bean-shooter. Often when I was asleep in the button-ball, he would fetch me one on the side of the head that would give me an earache for a week. But now it is our turn." Here the other turkeys broke into a wild chorus of approval. "Take his bean-sugar from his pocket," suggested another bird, "and let's have a shot at him." Donald was compelled to hand out his bean-shooter, and the grandparent took it, lay on his back, and with the handle of the bean-shooter in one claw and the missile end in the other, began to send pebbles at Donald at a great rate. He could hear them whistling past his ears, but could not see them to dodge. Fortunately, none struck him, and when the turkeys felt that they had had fun enough of that kind at his expense, the bean-shooter was returned to him. "Now then," said the gobbler's Aunt Fanny, "he once gave me a string of yellow beads for corn." "What shall we do to him for that?" asked the gobbler. "Make him eat a lot of yellow beads," said the chorus. "But we have no beads," said the gobbler sadly. "Then let's poke him with the stick," suggested the gobbler's granduncle Sylvester. "He used to do that to us." So they all took up their wishbones and poked Donald until he was sore. Sometimes they would hit him in a ticklish spot and throw him into such a fit of laughter that they thought he was enjoying it all and chafing them. So they stuck their wishbones into the ground and took their positions on them once more to take a needed rest, for the poor ghosts were greatly exhausted. There was one quiet turkey who had taken no part in the proceedings. "Why don't you suggest something?" demanded Uncle Sylvester. "Because," replied the quiet turkey, "Donald never did anything to me, and I must treat him accordingly. I was raised and killed a long way from here and canned. Donald's father bought me at a store. To be a ghost in good standing, I should be on the farm where I was killed, and really I don't know why I should be here." "Then you should be an impartial judge," said Aunt Fanny. "Now, what shall we do with him?" "Tell them to let me go home," protested Donald, "and I'll agree never to molest or eat turkey again. I will give them all the angleworms I can dig every day, and on Thanksgiving Day I'll ask my father to have roast beef." "I think," replied the impartial canned ghost, "that as all boys delight in chasing turkeys with sticks, it would be eminently just and proper for us, with the exception of myself, to chase this boy and beat him with our wishbones, to let him learn by experience that which he could scarcely learn by observation." "What could I do but eat turkey when it was put on the table?" protested Donald. "But you could help chasing us around with sticks," sang the chorus. They thereupon descended from the wishbones upon which they had been perching, and flying after him, they darted the wishbones, which they held in their beaks, into his back and neck as hard as they could. Donald ran up and down Wishbone Valley, calling upon them to stop, and declaring that if turkey should ever be put upon the table again, he would eat nothing but the stuffing. When Donald found that the wishbones were sticking into his neck, like so many hornet stings. He made up his mind that he would run for the house. Finally, the wishbone tattoo stopped, and when he looked around, the gobbler, who was 20 feet away, said, "When a Thanksgiving turkey dies, his ghost comes down here to Wishbone Valley to join his ancestors, and it never after leaves the valley. You will now know why every spring the turkeys steal down here to hatch their little ones. As you are now over the boundary line, you are safe."
3: "Thank you," said Donald gratefully.
4: "Goodbye," sang all the ghosts in chorus.

0: was then a great ghostly flapping and whistling, and the turkeys and wishbones all vanished from sight. Donald ran home as fast as his trembling legs could carry him, and he fancied that the surviving turkeys on the place made fun of him as he passed on his way. When he reached the house, he was very happy, but made no allusion to his experience in Wishbone Valley, for fear of being laughed at. "Come, Donald," said his mother shortly after his arrival. "It is almost bedtime. You had better eat that drumstick and retire." "I think I have had turkey enough for today," replied Donald with a shudder. "And if it is just the same, I would rather have a nice thick piece of pumpkin pie." So the girl placed a large piece of pie before him, and while he was eating with the keen appetite given him by the crisp air of Wishbone Valley, he heard a great clattering of hoofs coming down the road. These sounds did not stop until the express wagon drew up in front of the house, and the driver brought in a large package for Donald. "Hurrah!" shouted Donald in boundless glee. "Uncle Arthur has sent me a nice bicycle. Wasn't it good of him?" "Didn't you wish for a bicycle today, when you got the big end of the wishbone?" asked his little sister Grace. "What makes you think so?" asked Donald with a laugh. "Oh, I knew it all the time. And my wish came true, too." "How could your wish come true?" asked Donald, with a puzzled look, "when you got the little half of the wishbone?" "I don't know," replied Grace, "but my wish did come true." "And what did you wish?" "Why," said Grace, running up and kissing her little brother affectionately, "I wished your wish would come true, of course." End of Wishbone Valley by R. K. McKittrick.
1: The Little Red House by C. J. Dennis. This is a LibriVox recording. All LibriVox recordings are in the public domain. 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Very few grown-up people understand houses. Only children understand them properly. And, if I understand them just a little, it is because I knew Sim. Sim and his wife, Emily Ann, lived in the little red house. It was built on a rather big mountain, and there were no other houses near it. At one time, long ago, the mountain had been covered all over with a great forest, but men had cut the trees down, all but one big blue gum, which grew near the little red house. The blue gum and the little red house were great friends, and often had long talks together. The blue gum was a very old tree, over 100 years old, and he was proud of it, and often used to tell of the time, long ago, when blackfellows hunted possums in his branches. That was before the white men came to the mountain, and before there were any houses near it. Once upon a time, I put a verse about the mountain and the little red house into a book of rhymes which I wrote for grown-ups. I don't think they thought much about it. Very likely they said, "Oh, it's just a house on a hill," and then forgot it, because they were too busy about other things. This is the rhyme. "A great mother mountain, and kindly is she, who nurses young rivers and sends them to sea. And nestled high up on her sheltering lap is a little red house with a little straw cap that bears a blue feather of smoke curling high and a bunch of red roses cocked over one eye." I have tried here to draw the little red house for you as well as I can, and it isn't my fault if it happens to look just a little like somebody's face. I can't help it, can I, if the stones of the doorstep look something like teeth, or if the climbing roses make the windows look like a funny pair of spectacles. And if Emily Ann will hang big fluffy bobs on the window blinds for tassels, and if they swing about in the breeze like moving eyes, well, I am not to blame, am I? It just happens. The only thing I am sorry for is that I couldn't get the big blue gum into the picture. Of course I could have drawn it quite easily, but it was too big. Sim and Emily Ann were fond of the little red house, and you may be sure the little red house was fond of them. He was their home,

0: and stretched his limbs, and waited for the little red house to say, "Good morning." The blue gum always waited for the greeting because he was the older, and he liked to have the proper respect shown to him by young folk. But the little red house didn't say a word. The big blue gum waited and waited, but the little red house wouldn't speak. After a while, the blue gum said rather crossly, "You seem to be out of sorts this morning." But the little red house wouldn't say a word. "You certainly do seem as if you had a pain somewhere," said the blue gum. "And you look funny. You ought to see yourself."
1: "Indeed," snapped the little red house,
0: raising his eyebrows just as a puff of wind went by.
1: "I can't always be playing the fool like some people.
2: I've lived on this mountain, tree and sapling, for over 100 years, replied the big blue gum very severely, "and never before have I been treated with such disrespect. When trees become houses, they seem to lose their manners."
1: "Forgive me," cried the little red house. "I didn't mean to be rude. I was just listening.
3: There are things going on inside me that I don't like."
2: "I hope they aren't ill-treating you," said the blue gum.
1: "They're going to leave me," sighed the little red house. "And they're laughing quite happily, as if they were glad about it. There's a nice thing for you, going to leave me and laughing about it."
2: "But perhaps you're wrong," said the big blue gum, who was not so hard-hearted as he seemed.
1: "I always know," moaned the little red house. "I can't be mistaken. Sim was singing his tinker's song this morning long before the sun was up, and I heard him tell Emily Ann not to forget her umbrella. That means she is going, and the little dog is going, and I shall be all alone."
2: "Well," answered the blue gum rather stiffly, "you still have me for company."
1: "I know," sighed the little red house. "Don't think I'm ungrateful. But when they both go away, I shan't be really and truly a home again until they come back. Just an empty house, and it makes me miserable. How would you like to be an empty house?"
2: "Some day I might be," replied the blue gum, "if I don't grow too old. There is some fine timber in me yet."
0: Suddenly there was a great clattering and stamping inside the little house,
2: and Sim began to sing his tinker's song. "Kettles and pans, all the broad earth is the tinkering man's. The green leafy lane or the fields are his home, the road or the river where'er he roam. He roves for a living and rest where he can. Then bring out your kettle, ho, kettle or pan."
1: "There's a nice thing for you," said the little red house bitterly. "What kind of song do you call that? Any old place is good enough for his home, and I am just nothing."
2: "Oh, that's only his way of putting it," answered the blue gum kindly. "He doesn't really mean it, you know. He wants a change, that's all." But the little red house wouldn't say a word. "It looks a good deal like rain this morning, doesn't it?" said the blue gum cheerfully, trying to change the subject. But the little red house wouldn't say a word. Very soon Sim and Emily Ann, carrying bundles, came out of the little red house, laughing and talking, and Sim locked the door. "Now for a jolly trip," shouted Sim, as he picked up his firepot and soldering irons. But all at once Emily Ann ceased laughing and looked back wistfully at the little red house.
0: "After all, I'm sorry to leave our little home," she said.
2: "See how sad it looks." "Hurry on," cried Sim, who was all eagerness for the trip. Then he too looked back. "Why, you forgot to draw down the blinds," he said.
1: "No, I didn't forget," answered Emily Ann, "but I think it a shame to blindfold the little red house while we are away. I just left the blinds up so that he could see things. Goodbye, little home," she called. And the little red house felt just the least bit comforted to think that Emily Ann was sorry to leave him. Then she went off down the winding path with Sim, and Sim began to shout his tinker's song again. The little red house watched them go down the mountain. Away they went, through the gate, past the black stump, round the bracken patch and over the bridge, across the potato paddock, through the slip rails, getting smaller and smaller, past the signpost, down by the big rocks, getting smaller and smaller, under the tree ferns, out onto the stony flat, across the red road,
0: until they were just two tiny specks away down in the valley.
2: Then they went through a white gate, round a turn, and the high scrub hid them.

0: Had you been able to see the little red house just at that moment, you would have been sure he was going to cry. He looked so miserable and so lonely. "Cheer up," said the big blue gum. But the little red house couldn't say a word. Presently, the big blue gum groaned loudly.
1: "Ooh, golly," groaned the blue gum in a strange voice.
2: "I beg your pardon," said the little red house.
1: "Oh, I have a nasty sharp pain in my side," said the blue gum. "I do hope and trust it isn't white ants. It would be simply horrible if it were. Fancy getting white ants at my time of life. Here I have lived on this mountain, tree and sapling, for over 100 years. And to think those nasty, white, flabby little things should get me at last is horrible, horrible."
3: "I am sorry," said the little red house. "I'm afraid I've been very selfish, too. I was forgetting that everyone has troubles of his own. But I hope it isn't so bad as you fear."
1: "It is bad enough," groaned the blue gum. "Ow! There it is again. I'm afraid it is white ants.
3: I can feel the wretched little things nipping."
0: But the little red house hardly heard him. He was thinking again of his own troubles.
3: So they stood all through that day,
0: saying very little to each other. Rabbits came and played about the little red house, and lizards ran over his doorstep, and once
3: a big wallaby went flopping right past the front gate.
0: But the little red house paid no attention. He was too busy thinking of his loneliness. Birds came and perched in the branches of the big blue gum, and chattered and sang to him, trying to tell him the news of other trees on distant mountains. But the big blue gum took no notice. He was too busy thinking about white ants. So the sun sank low behind the little house, and the shadow of the tall blue gum began to creep down the mountain and get longer and longer. Just as it was growing dark, the big blue gum said suddenly,
1: "It certainly looks more like rain than ever. The heavy clouds have been gathering all day, and we shall get it properly tonight."
0: But the rain did not come that night, nor the next day, nor for 2 days and nights. And all this while the little red house and the big blue gum remained silent and miserable, one through loneliness, the other through white ants. But on the evening of the third day the big blue gum said,
1: "The rain will come tonight for certain. I know by the feel of the air."
2: "Let it come," said the little red house. "I don't care. I couldn't be more miserable than I am."
3: Just as he said that, one great raindrop fell right on the middle of his roof.
1: Plop! "It's coming already," cried the blue gum, "and it's going to pour."
0: Then three more big drops fell.
1: Plop, plop, plop. "I have never in my life seen such big raindrops," said the blue gum. "I've lived on this mountain, tree and sapling for—" But crash!
3: Came rain before he could finish.
0: And in 2 seconds everything was sopping wet. The noise of it was deafening.
1: "Why, it's a cloudburst," shouted the blue gum. "Half of my leaves have been stripped off already."
0: Then he peered through the rain and dark to see how the little red house was taking it.
1: "Why, what's the matter with your face?" he cried. "You look awful."
2: "I'm crying," sobbed the little red house.
3: "That's all, just crying. Can't you see the tears?"
1: "Nonsense," said the blue gum. "Those are not tears. It's just the rainwater running off your windowsills."
3: "I tell you, I'm crying,"
0: wailed the little red house.
3: "I'm crying bitterly. I should know, shouldn't I? I'm shivering and crying because I'm cold and lonely and miserable."
1: "Oh, very well," agreed the blue gum. "You are crying. But if this rain doesn't stop soon, you'll cry the front path away."
3: "It certainly is wet."
0: Very late that night, the rain eased a little and then stopped altogether. The tears ceased to run from the eyes of the little red house,
3: and they now came only in drops,
0: slower and slower, falling into the great pool by the front door.
3: "It's a hard world,"
0: sobbed the little red house, squeezing out another tear.
2: "Listen,"
3: cried the big blue gum.
2: "Do you hear that?"
3: From far away on the distant ranges came a dull moaning sound.
0: As they listened, it grew louder, and right in the middle of it came another sound. Thump!
1: "That's the wind," said the blue gum. "And a big wind, too."
2: "Let it come," sighed the little red house. "I couldn't be more miserable than I am."
0: As he spoke, the moaning grew louder, and there were three or four quite big thumps, one after another.
2: "What's that thumping?" asked the little house.
1: "Those are my poor brothers," answered the big blue gum very sadly. "Those are trees going down before the big wind. The birds were bringing me messages from those poor fellows quite lately, and now I shall never hear from them again. It's very sad."
2: "I never thought the wind could blow down big trees," said the little house.
1: "No tree knows when his time will come," the big blue gum answered gravely. "I've had some very narrow escapes in my time, as tree and sapling, on this mountain."
0: The little red house was very quiet and thoughtful for a long time after that. Then he asked suddenly,
2: "Which way do you think you would fall, if you did fall?"
0: But the big blue gum said that he couldn't tell. It depended on the wind, and he might fall anyway.
2: "Not on me," cried the little house.
0: The blue gum said that he didn't know, but he hoped not.
2: "If you did fall on me," said the little red house, "I suppose it would hurt me."
0: The blue gum said it certainly would, and there would be very little left but splinters and glass.
2: "Then don't, please don't," yelled the little red house.
0: But before they could say another word, the great wind struck them with a roar. It tossed the roses about, so that the eyebrows of the little house seemed to be twitching horribly, and it swayed the big blue gum this way and that, till he appeared to be fighting for his very life. It picked up the fallen leaves and twigs, and even small stones, and hurled them down the mountain in a cloud. In the midst of all the uproar, the little house heard the blue gum calling to him.
1: "As long as I've lived upon this mountain, tree and sapling," he shouted, "I've never known such a wind. I'm not so young as I used to be, and I fear that my end has come."
2: "Be brave, oh, be brave," implored the little red house. "Don't let him blow you down. I should be so sorry to lose you. What are you grunting for?"
1: "I'm not grunting," answered the blue gum in a pained voice. "Those are my roots giving way, one by one.
4: I can't stand much more of this.
2: Look out!"
0: The little red house looked up, and what he saw terrified him. The big blue gum, in the clutch of the wind, was bent right over him, so that the top branches seemed to be just above his roof, and the great tree appeared to be falling helplessly.
2: "Don't fall on me," shrieked the little red house. "Oh, don't fall on me, because if you do, you know you'll squash me. I don't want to be squashed."
0: But the big blue gum said,
1: "There is just one little root holding now. If that gives way, we are both done for."
2: "Be brave, oh, be brave," shrieked the little red house.
0: Then, slowly, very slowly, the big blue gum began to straighten up again, away from the little red house.
1: "I have stood upon this mountain, tree and sapling, for over 100 years, he said when he had recovered. "But if it blows like that again, it is the end of me."
0: But it did not blow like that again. Though the wind howled and shrieked all that day, as if it was very angry and disappointed that it could not blow down the big blue gum. Then, towards evening, the wind fell. The heavy clouds went away beyond the edge of the sky, and all became very calm and peaceful. The birds came from their hiding places and sat in the branches of the blue gum, and chattered away to him until he began to feel quite cheerful once more, in spite of his trouble. And when a certain little tree creeper, a very wise bird, came and had a long, serious talk with the blue gum, he became very much interested indeed, and quite happy. But the little red house was miserable still, and the beauty of the evening didn't cheer him up one bit.
1: "Ah, well," said the blue gum, when the darkness came to the mountain, "I am going to have a good sleep tonight. I'm a match still for old Daddy Wind, in spite of all his noise and bluster. And there are ways of dealing with white ants, too. I've lived upon this mountain, tree and sapling, for..."
0: But as he was talking, he fell fast asleep. The little red house did not sleep. How could he, with his eyes wide open? So he just stood there all night, staring before him, lonely and wretched.
1: and when an owl came and sat in the tree and began to call, "Mapunk,"
0: the little red house told him rudely to stop his silly noise
1: and clear out. That will just show you how very miserable he was. It was quite late next morning when the blue gum awoke. He stretched his big limbs and began to wonder what he might say to comfort the little red house. But when the blue gum looked down,
0: he saw that the little red house was smiling all over his face.
1: "Well now," cried the big blue gum cheerfully, "that's the kind of face I like to see in the morning. So you've decided to be sensible and forget your loneliness?"
0: But the little red house didn't say a word. He just went on smiling.
1: Then the big blue gum began to get uneasy. "I do hope your troubles haven't turned you silly," he said. "You haven't lost your senses, have you?"
2: "I?" cried the little red house. "Why, look down the valley. See who's coming."
1: Down, far down the valley, just coming through the white gate, were two figures that looked like tiny specks. And much nearer was another speck, which was certainly a little dog.
2: "It's them. I mean, those are they," shouted the little red house happily. "Sim and Emily Ann, and here comes our little dog."
1: "Well, you certainly have sharp eyes," replied the blue gum. "But I suppose I'm getting old. 100 years, you know." The two figures were through the white gate now,
0: and had crossed the red road out onto the stony flat,
1: getting bigger and bigger as they came, and the smile on the little red house seemed to grow broader and broader. On they came under the tree ferns, up by the big rocks, past the signpost. And now the little red house could hear Sim singing his tinker's song. But it was not quite the same song this time. "Kettles and pans, ho, kettles and pans, where's there a home like the tinkering man's? Weary of wandering, home is the place, the little red house with a smile on his face. Weary and hungry, my Emily Ann, then put on the kettle, ho, put on the pan."
2: "Now that is the sort of song I do like," said the little red house, as he watched them coming up the mountain.
1: On they came, growing bigger and bigger, through the slip rails, across the potato paddock, over the bridge, round by the bracken patch, past the black stump, through the gate, and here they were right at the front door.
2: "Oh, I am glad to be home again," cried Emily Ann. "And do look at the little house. He seems to be smiling."
1: "Of course he is smiling," answered Sim. "But he has a very dirty face."
2: "The storm did that," said Emily Ann. "Now hurry and get the fire alight, and I'll put the kettle on."
1: And they went inside, laughing and singing, while the little dog flew round the house, barking for dear life,
0: and pretending he was very busy, seeing everything was in order.
1: "Now I suppose you're happy," said the big blue gum to the little red house.
2: "Happy?" cried the little house. "Of course I am. Why, I'm a home again."
1: But suddenly he remembered that his own happiness had made him forget all about his old friend's troubles, and he tried his best to look serious as he said,
2: "But what about you? Are the white ants still troubling you?"
1: "Ah," replied the blue gum, "don't let that worry you. Yesterday I had a talk with the doctor, Dr. Tree Creeper, you know.
4: A very clever little bird he is,
1: and he knows all about white ants. He examined me thoroughly all over. He says that they have hardly got under my skin yet, and he will have them all out in a couple of days, so that's all right."
2: "Well, I am glad," shouted the little red house. "Now we are all happy."
1: Then Sim got the fire started,
0: and the smoke curled up, and the little house had his gay blue feather once again.
1: Sim began to sing his tinker's song louder than ever, and Emily Ann, who was getting the meal ready, joined in, and sang too. Very soon the kettle also began to sing, and when the pan heard that, he began to sing. Then Dr. Tree Creeper arrived to attend to the white ants, and as he walked round the trunk of the big blue gum, tapping it just like a doctor, he began to sing. And two kookaburras, who were sitting on the fence, were so tickled with it all that they laughed and laughed till they made everyone else laugh with them.
5: "This is quite like old times," laughed the big blue gum. "Are you contented now?"
2: "Am I contented?" cried the little red house. "Am I contented? Well, what would you think?"
1: And then, well, most ordinary grown-up folk would tell you that just then Emily Ann drew down one of the front blinds. But all the big blue gum knew, and all you and I know,
5: is that the little red house winked. And when I saw him last, his smile was as broad as ever, and he was still winking. End of The Little Red House by C.J. Dennis. Read by Lucy Perry, in Bath, on January 28, 2012.
6: Section 9 of Cat Tales. This LibriVox recording is in the public domain. Recording by Bellona Times. Androcles by Aesop. Section 9. A slave named Androcles once escaped from his master and fled to the forest. As he was wandering about, there he came upon a lion lying down, moaning and groaning. At first he turned to flee, but finding that the lion did not pursue him, he turned back and went up to him. As he came near, the lion put out his paw, which was all swollen and bleeding, and Androcles found that a huge thorn had got into it and was causing all the pain. He pulled out the thorn and bound up the paw of the lion, who was soon able to rise and lick the hand of Androcles like a dog. Then the lion took Androcles to his cave, and every day used to bring him meat from which to live. But shortly afterwards, both Androcles and the lion were captured, and the slave was sentenced to be thrown to the lion, after the latter had been kept without food for several days. The emperor and all his court came to see the spectacle, and Androcles was led out into the middle of the arena. Soon the lion was let loose from his den, and rushed bounding and roaring towards his victim. But as soon as he came near to Androcles, he recognized his friend, and fawned upon him, and licked his hands like a friendly dog. The emperor, surprised at this, summoned Androcles to him, who told him the whole story. Whereupon the slave was pardoned and freed, and the lion let loose to his native forest. Gratitude is the sign of noble souls. End of Section 9.
7: The Sagacious Monkey and the Boar in Japanese Fairy Tales by Yei Theodora Ozaki. This is a LibriVox recording. 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Long, long ago, there lived in the province of Shinshin in Japan a traveling monkey man who earned his living by taking round a monkey and showing off the animal's tricks. One evening, the man came home in a very bad temper and told his wife to send for the butcher the next morning. The wife was very bewildered and asked her husband, "Why do you wish me to send for the butcher?" "It's no use taking that monkey round any longer. He's too old and he forgets his tricks. I beat him with my stick all I know how, but he won't dance properly. I must now sell him to the butcher and make what money out of him I can. There's nothing else to be done." The woman felt very sorry for the poor little animal and pleaded for her husband to spare the monkey. But her pleading was in vain. The man was determined to sell him to the butcher. Now the monkey was in the next room and overheard every word of the conversation. He soon understood that he was to be killed, and he said to himself, "Barbarous indeed is my master. Here I have served him faithfully for years, and instead of allowing me to end my days comfortably and in peace, he's going to let me be cut up by the butcher, and my poor body is to be roasted and stewed and eaten. Woe is me! What am I to do? Ah, a bright thought has struck me. There is, I know, a wild boar living in the forest nearby. I have often heard tell of his wisdom. Perhaps if I go to him and tell him the strait I am in, he will give me counsel. I will go and try." There was no time to lose. The monkey slipped out of the house and ran as quickly as he could to the forest to find the boar. The boar was at home, and the monkey began his tale of woe at once. "Good Mr. Boar, I have heard of your excellent wisdom. I am in great trouble. You alone can help me. I have grown old in the service of my master, and because I cannot dance properly now, he intends to sell me to the butcher. What do you advise me to do? I know how clever you are." The boar was pleased at the flattery, and determined to help the monkey. He thought for a little while, and then said, "Hasn't your master a baby?" "Oh, yes," said the monkey. "He has one infant son." "Doesn't it lie by the door in the morning when your mistress begins the work of the day?" "Well, I will come around early, and when I see my opportunity, I will seize the child and run off with it." "What then?" said the monkey. "Why, the mother will be in a tremendous scare, and before your master and mistress know what to do, you must run after me and rescue the child, and take it home safely to its parents. And you will see when the butcher comes, they won't have the heart to sell you." The monkey thanked the boar many times, and then went home. He did not sleep much that night, as you may imagine, for thinking of the morrow. His life depended on whether the boar's plan succeeded or not. He was the first up, waiting anxiously for what was to happen. It seemed to him a very long time before his master's wife began to move about and open the shutters to let in the light of day. Then all happened as the boar had planned. The mother placed her child near the porch as usual, while she tidied up the house and got her breakfast ready. The child was crooning happily in the morning sunlight, dabbing on the mats at the play of light and shadow. Suddenly there was a noise in the porch, and a loud cry from the child. The mother ran out from the kitchen to the spot, only just in time to see the boar disappearing through the gate, with her child in its clutch. She flung out her hands with a loud cry of despair, and rushed into the inner room where her husband was still sleeping soundly. He sat up slowly and rubbed his eyes, and crossly demanded what his wife was making all that noise about. By the time the man was alive to what had happened, and they both got outside the gate, the boar had got well away. But they saw the monkey running after the thief as hard as his legs would carry him. Both the man and wife were moved to admiration at the plucky conduct of the sagacious monkey, and their gratitude knew no bounds when the faithful monkey brought the child safely back to their arms.
8: "There," said the wife, "this is the animal you want to kill. If the monkey hadn't been here, we should have lost our child forever."
7: "You are right, wife, for once," said the man, as he carried the child into the house. "You may send the butcher back when he comes. And now give us all a good breakfast, and the monkey too." When the butcher arrived, he was sent away with an order for some boar's meat for the evening dinner. And the monkey was petted and lived the rest of his days in peace, nor did his master ever strike him again. End of The Sagacious Monkey and the Boar in Japanese Fairy Tales by Ye Theodora Ozaki.
9: 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This is a LibriVox recording. All LibriVox recordings are in the public domain. 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The Wolf and the Seven Little Goats. There was once an old goat who had seven little ones and was as fond of them as ever mother was of her children. One day she had to go into the wood to fetch food for them, so she called them all around her. "Dear children," said she, "I am going into the wood, and while I am gone, be on your guard against the wolf. For if he were once to get inside, he would eat you up, skin, bones, and all. The wretch often disguises himself, but he may always be known by his hoarse voice and black paws. "Dear mother," answered the kids, "you need not be afraid. We will take good care of ourselves." And the mother bleated goodbye and went on her way with an easy mind. It was not long before someone came knocking at the house door and crying out, "Open the door, my dear children. Your mother has come back and has brought each of you something." But the kids knew it was the wolf by the hoarse voice. "We will not open the door," cried they. "You are not our mother. She has a delicate and sweet voice, and your voice is hoarse. You must be the wolf." Then off went the wolf to a shop and bought a big lump of chalk and ate it up to make his voice soft. And then he came back, knocked at the house door, and cried, "Open the door, my dear children. Your mother is here and has brought each of you something." But the wolf had put up his black paws against the window, and the kids, seeing this, cried out, "We will not open the door. Our mother has no black paws like you. You must be the wolf." The wolf then ran to the baker. "Baker," said he, "I am hurt in the foot. Pray spread some dough over the place." And when the baker had plastered his feet, he ran to the miller. "Miller," said he, "strew me some white meal over my paws." But the miller refused, thinking the wolf must be meaning harm to someone. "If you don't do it," cried the wolf, "I'll eat you up." And the miller was afraid and did as he was told. And that just shows what men are. And now came the rogue the third time to the door and knocked. "Open, children," cried he. "Your dear mother has come home and brought each of you something from the wood." "First, show us your paws," said the kids, "so that we may know if you are really our mother or not." And he put up his paws against the window. And when they saw that they were white, all seemed right, and they opened the door. And when he was inside, they saw it was the wolf, and they were terrified and tried to hide themselves. One ran under the table, the second got into bed, and the third into the oven, the fourth in the kitchen, the fifth in the cupboard, and the sixth under the sink, the seventh in the clock case. But the wolf found them all, and gave them short shrift. One after the other he swallowed down, all but the youngest, who was hid in the clock case. And so the wolf, having got what he wanted, strolled forth into the green meadows, and laying himself under a tree, he fell asleep. Not long after, the mother goat came back from the wood, and oh, what a sight met her eyes! The door was standing wide open, table, chairs, and stools all thrown about, dishes broken, quilt and pillows torn off the bed. She sought her children. They were nowhere to be found. She called to each of them by name, but nobody answered until she came to the name of the youngest. "Here I am, mother," a little voice cried, "here in the clock case." And so she helped him out, and heard how the wolf had come and eaten all the rest. And you may think how she cried for the loss of her dear children. At last, in her grief, she wandered out of doors, and the youngest kid with her. And when they came into the meadow, there they saw the wolf lying under a tree, and snoring so that the branches shook. The mother goat looked at him carefully on all sides, and she noticed how something inside his body was moving and struggling. "Dear me," thought she, "can it be that my poor children that he devoured for his evening meal are still alive?" And she sent the little kid back to the house for a pair of shears and needle and thread. Then she cut the wolf's body open, and no sooner had she made one snip that out came the head of one of the kids, and then another snip, and then one after the other, the six little kids all jumped out alive and well, for in his greediness the rogue had swallowed them down whole. How delightful this was! So they comforted their dear mother and hopped about like tailors at a wedding. "Now fetch some good hard stones," said the mother, "and we will fill his body with them as he lies asleep." And so they fetched some in haste and put them inside him, and the mother sewed him up so quickly again that he was none the wiser. When the wolf at last awoke and got up, the stones inside him made him feel very thirsty. And as he was going to the brook to drink, they struck and rattled one against another. And so he cried out, "What is this I feel inside me, knocking hard against my bones? How should such a thing betide me? They were kids, and now they're stones." So he came to the brook and stooped to drink, but the heavy stones weighed him down, so he fell over into the water and was drowned. And when the seven little kids saw it, they came up running. "The wolf is dead, the wolf is dead," they cried, and taking hands, they danced with their mother all about the place. End of The Wolf and the Seven Little Goats by Jacob and Wilhelm Grimm.
10: 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This is a LibriVox recording. All LibriVox recordings are in the public domain. 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Polly's patchwork, oh dear me, truly is a sight to see. Rumpled, crumpled, soiled and frayed, will the quilt ever be made? See the stitches yawning wide. Can it be that Polly tried? Some are right and some are wrong. Some too short and some too long. Some too loose and some too tight. Grimy smudges on the white. And a tiny spot of red where poor Polly's finger bled. Strange, such pretty dainty blocks, bits of Polly's summer frocks, should have proved so hard to sew, and the cause of so much woe. One day it was very hot, and the thread got in a knot, drew the seam up in a heap. Polly calmly fell asleep. Then she had a lovely dream. Straight and even was the seam. Pure and spotless was the white, and the blocks were finished quite, each joined to another one. Lo, behold, the quilt was done, lined and quilted, and it seemed to cover Polly as she dreamed. End of A Daydream by Carolyn Wells, read by Eve McCool.
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0: That's Rhythm Child from Drum Circle Sing Along right here on the Children's Hour. I'm Katie Stone. I'm here on Zoom and at the Outpost Performance Space in Albuquerque, New Mexico with a whole lot of great kids. Hello, everyone.
1: Hi.
0: And who's with us today?
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0: Well, thank you so much for being here out there in listener land here at the Outpost and on Zoom. I am super excited about today's topic. It's dragons. I think we have some dragon fans here, do we not? Who's a dragon fan?
4: Me!
3: I don't think a lot of people like dragons here. I'm just kidding.
0: Well, we're going to learn a lot about dragons with our guest, Marie Mancusi. She's the author of numerous books about dragons. And dragons in her books are characters, and they also have deeper meaning, too. And that's true about dragons around the world. We're going to learn what dragons are representing in different cultures. Dragons appear in Asia, and they appear in the UK, and they appear in many other places. So what is it about dragons? We've got a learning guide we've made for this episode to learn even more about dragons. You can find it at childrenshour.org. Look for dragons. This is Itty Bitty Beats right here on the Children's Hour.

0: You're listening to the Children's Hour. I'm Katie Stone. Our guest today on the show is Mary Mancusi. She's the author of more than 30 books, and she just released a book called Dawn of the Dragons. It's a prequel, meaning it's like the story before the story of her existing novel that's called New Dragon City, which is a super popular book that has dragon-fueled adventures, and family and community are the themes. Welcome to the Children's Hour, Mary.
1: Thank you so much. I'm so happy to be here.
0: We're so glad to have you.
1: I'm so glad to have so many dragon fans in the house.
0: We love dragons. Mary, tell us a little bit about your books for those who are not in the know. What is the story about in New Dragon City that made you write a prequel story before New Dragon City? Like, what's happening here with the story?
1: Yeah, absolutely. So I am a huge dragon fan myself. And so I wanted to write a dragon book, but I didn't want to tell the same story as everyone else. You know, I wanted to be unique. And so I looked at all the dragon stories out there and I thought, what do they have in common? And one thing I noticed time and time again with dragon stories is they seem to always take place in a fantasy kingdom. But I thought for this story, I wanted to be different. So I thought, what would happen if dragons came to our world? What if we had what's known as a dragon apocalypse? You've probably heard of zombie apocalypses. That seems to happen a lot in TV and movies and such. But what if tomorrow morning, kids, you woke up and looked outside your window and suddenly there were dragons flying by? How would you react to that?
2: I'd go outside and I'd ride one of the dragons.
3: Same. If I saw one, I would give it a hug.
0: Everyone wants to ride the dragons, Mary. Is that even possible?
1: I mean, we got to get there first, okay? Because when the dragons first come to our world, it's a bit chaotic, if you can imagine. Not everyone's super happy about dragons suddenly showing up. And dragons doing dragon things are a bit destructive for the human race. And so in New Dragon City, we kind of explore what it would be like 5 years into a dragon apocalypse where mankind, a lot of it has been destroyed. Everyone thinks dragons are evil, but there's a young boy who's 12 years old named Noah, and he befriends his worst enemy, the dragon. And suddenly he starts to realize there's another side to this story. That maybe dragons aren't the monsters that they thought they were. And maybe dragons kind of feel the same way about humans, that the humans are the monsters in the dragon's eyes. And so that was the story of New Dragon City. But when I wrote that book, everyone had questions. And so I went to schools and talked to the kids and they're like, but where did the dragons come from? How did this whole thing start? What made it so bad between the dragons and humans? And that's why I was like, yeah, we're going to do a prequel. We're going to back it up 5 years to those first moments where the dragons are showing up and no one knows quite what's going on. What would that be like to live in that kind of world?
0: Wow. So when you're talking about dragons coming and having this dragon apocalypse, and it sounds like, you know, the resolution is going to be if people are going to have to live with dragons running the world, we all have to get along with dragons. That seems pretty scary to get along with dragons. I mean, why?
1: I mean, I think a lot of times in real life, as well as in dragon apocalypses, things that we don't understand can feel big and scary and can feel like some insurmountable challenge. And sometimes it's a big misunderstanding. I like to think of dragons as kind of like dogs in this sense, okay? Imagine a dog, and that dog has been mistreated since it was a puppy. It's in the pound. It's scared. And so if you try to interact with this dog, it might growl at you. It might try to bite you, and it's not going to be your best friend. You take that same dog, you bring it home, you treat it with respect, you feed it, you pet it, you patiently care for this dog and make him feel safe. He's going to be your best friend. And it's the same dog. It's just how we treat that dog. And that brings out who he really is. So I think sometimes we're so afraid of people, you know, or dragons or dogs or whatever, you know, because we just see them as this enemy or this bad thing. But maybe there's something behind that shell. Maybe there's something that you can relate to.
0: That's the voice of Mary Mancusi. She is the author of more than 30 books, including Dawn of the Dragons. And we're talking about dragons today on the Children's Hour. We've created a learning guide for this episode. You can find it at childrenshour.org. Look for dragons. This is Gregory Isaacs from Reggae for Kids, right here on the Children's Hour.

9 foot dragon and a 4 foot boy. The boy has a weapon, but it's only a toy.

0: The dragon says, boy, I'm gonna eat you up. The boy pulls out his paper cup. The dragon says,
1: what

0: The dragon said,
1: "Hey, let me go."
0: The boy said,
2: How about no?
0: The moral of the story is a big sensation. Watch out for little boys with a big imagination.

0: 8-foot dragon and a 4-foot boy is Billy Jonas from What Kind of Cat Are You? I'm Katie Stone. 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Look for dragons.
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0: You're listening to the Children's Hour. I'm Katie Stone. Megan Schoenbaum right there from Bubba and Boo with My Pet Dragon. We're thinking about dragons today on the Children's Hour because we're learning about dragons with author Mary Mancusi. She's written many books, over 30, including a whole series on dragons, and her latest is The Dawn of the Dragons. The kids have a ton of questions about dragons for you, Mary. Let's go over to Killian.
1: I was wondering if was dragons ever alive before?
2: So we don't know if dragons were alive before. However, I will say there are stories about dragons from cultures all over the world, whether it be Asia or Africa or Europe. And they're somewhat different. The dragons look different. Maybe they act a little different. Maybe they have wings. Maybe they don't have wings. You know, the details are different, but there's always some kind of dragon story from all these cultures. So you got to wonder if maybe once upon a time there was a

0: fossils that could be found all over planet Earth. But who knows? We have no way of knowing, really. Let's go over to Illy.
1: I was wondering, where does the history of dragons start?
2: I am not sure. I know there are ancient stories about dragons, but I don't know what, if there is any, you know, defined beginning of the dragon origin. But what I love about dragons is that their legacy keeps continuing. You know, I mean, we have stories from ancient China, and then we have stories from, you know, this year that, you know, lots and lots of new dragon stories and shows and movies come out. And people are continue to be fascinated by dragons for all ages. So there's something about them, I think, that makes them stick around, right? Whereas other trends kind of fall off the wayside. Dragons seem to be here to stay.
1: So what is the coolest thing about writing a book about dragons that you found?
2: That's a good question. One of the fun things about writing books about dragons is when I go to schools to talk about my books, which I do a lot, kids make me the most amazing dragon projects, whether it's an art project, a picture, or a 3D printed dragon, or a sculpture, or an origami dragon. And I get all these amazing dragon gifts because everyone is so excited about dragons. And so that's been something I didn't expect, but I've really, really enjoyed of having, you know, everyone so excited, you know, to share their own personal artistic dragons with me.
0: That's really cool. Emma.
3: What led you about writing books?
2: What made me want to start writing books? I love telling stories. And, you know, my dad used to tell stories when I was young, and he would sit me and my brother down. He'd tell us a story. And then later on, I'd ask him about that story, and he wouldn't remember all of the details. He'd be like, I don't quite remember. I just told you the story and forgot about it. And I thought, that's kind of sad because I love that story and I would want to hear it more than once. So I thought, for my stories, if I wrote them down and then I could share them, not only with my own child, my own daughter, but I could share them with everyone in the world. Like, my stories have been translated into languages all over the world in countries I've never even visited. And so kids can read my stories wherever they might be located. And that's such a cool feeling to know that I can share my stories. So that's my favorite thing about being an author.
0: That's so great. I can really relate to your dad telling stories and that not being able to remember them. That's something that happens sometimes to parents. Let's go over to Rob.
4: Did you like dragons when you were a kid?
2: I did like dragons when I was a kid. I was very into stories that were fantasy based. And I played some Dungeons and Dragons. I was the dungeon master. My brother and some of the neighborhood kids were my players. And I would read those D&D manuals and I would study all the different types of dragons that were in there. So I've always kind of been fascinated by dragons.
0: This episode does come with a learning guide. You can learn a lot more about dragons, the history of dragons around the world, and so much more is coming up. Stick with us. This is the Children's Hour.

0: You're listening to the Children's Hour. Today on the show, we're learning about dragons. And you just heard Dragons Under My Bed by Kath B. The Happy Racers were before that from Ready, Set, Go with Lullaby Dragon. Our guest on the show is Mary Mancusi. She's an Emmy Award-winning former TV producer, and she's written more than 30 books, and some of her books are about dragons. And sometimes dragons are used as, have you ever heard this word, as a metaphor? Have you ever heard of that word?
1: Yes.
0: What do you think a metaphor means? Yeah, Max, what's a metaphor?
2: A metaphor sometimes is like almost like something that's not real, but they use it as an example for something else in life.
0: Right. So like dragons can be a metaphor and they can mean something's big and scary. And in The Dawn of the Dragons and even in New Dragon City, there's another story going on about divorce, parents getting divorced, and that's a really hard one for kids.
3: What are divorce?
0: Well, it's when two parents decide they're not going to live together anymore or be married anymore, so they break up. But if there's kids around, sometimes the kids have to go one way and then the other way. Sometimes they live at two houses. Maybe you even know some kids who have that happen where they have mom and dad living in separate places. Mary, can you talk a little bit about how you brought that topic, divorce, into these books? And what does that have to do with dragons?
4: Yeah, absolutely. Just because we're in a dragon apocalypse does not mean everything is perfect, obviously, even on the family front. And so in my story, New Dragon City, Noah has two parents. His father is very against dragons. He believes that the only good dragon is a dead dragon, and dragons should be wiped off the face of the earth if mankind has any chance to survive. His mother, on the other hand, has taken up with a group of scientists, and the scientists are starting to believe that if we can figure out a way to understand dragons and treat them with respect, maybe we don't have to fight them. Maybe there is a way for us to share the planet in peace. And they became so at odds over this issue that they have separated. And Noah's sort of caught in the middle of it. Like a lot of kids are caught in the middle. My parents got divorced, and so I know that horrible feeling where you love both of your parents with all of your heart, and you know they both want what's best for you. Unfortunately, those things are very, very different sometimes.
1: I just wanted to, like, add another thing. Your parents are divorced. It's a lot of, like, moving back and forth. So, yeah, just a lot of traveling and stuff.
0: Yeah, and it might feel a little bit, if you're the kid in that situation, your parents are divorced and they're not getting along, it might make you feel like it's your job to help them get along. And that's definitely not a job of a kid. My parents were divorced back in a time when fathers typically didn't have any custody, or you wouldn't live with your dad at all. You would just see him sometimes, and you'd live basically just with your mom. And it was very different than nowadays, where I see lots of kids who have parents who are split up. And like you were saying, Nico, you go back and forth between the houses because the dads and moms are trying to share that time with their kids. And so everybody can be involved and help raise kids. But it's definitely hard, huh?
4: And Noah has to make his own decisions without hurting his parents. He doesn't want to hurt either parent. No parent is either right or wrong. They both have opinions. And Noah has to navigate how to deal with the two parents and as a kid. And I think that's something that happens not just in a dragon apocalypse, but in everyday life. And maybe the issue is not as big as should we have dragons or not. But it is hard for kids when they love both parents, when their both parents are not speaking or not getting along, to try to navigate that.
0: Kind of like the dragon in the room.
4: There's your metaphor.
0: Our guest is Mary Mancusi. She's an Emmy-winning television producer, the author of more than 30 books. And you can find links and so much more information about her at childrenshour.org. Look for this episode, Dragons, and there we have a learning guide as well. Mary, thank you so much for being with us on the Children's Hour. We learned a lot from you.
4: Thank you for having me. It's been a lot of fun.
0: We've got more about dragons coming up, including what do dragons mean in different parts of the world.
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Paulette, the Purple Dragonette, is Laura Doherty right here on the Children's Hour, where we're learning about dragons. When you hear the word dragon, you might think of a giant, fire-breathing lizard with huge wings who loves gold. However, this is just one version of the dragon myth, made popular by the English poem Beowulf, written around 1000 AD. Dragons have been talked about in many different cultures across history, including ancient Mesopotamia, ancient China, medieval Europe, Australia, and throughout the Americas. Experts aren't sure why the myth of dragons came into being in these different countries separately. Mesopotamia, the area known as the Middle East today, is often thought to be the home of the earliest ancient civilization. In this ancient culture, they talked about a creature who could be a protector or an enemy. It was said to have four legs, scales, a long tongue, venomous fangs, and a snake head. In ancient China, dragons were described as snake-like creatures with three legs who act as guardians of water. Instead of fire, these dragons breathed clouds from their nostrils. The dragon was considered to be very wise, and it is still used as a symbol of luck in Chinese culture today. Ancient Japanese dragons also looked a bit like snakes, but were viewed very differently. The most famous dragon, Yamato no Orochi, was said to bring pain, sorrow, and destruction, and thought to roam the country eating young girls. An Indian text from over 3,000 years ago talks about a scary dragon called Vritra. Vritra had three heads and was determined to kill humans. According to myths, he would withhold rain to cause death from drought. He would eat cows, a sacred Hindu animal, and hide the sun. In ancient Greece, stories were told about a monster called the Hydra. The Hydra had nine heads and sharp fangs filled with venom. It was said that when one Hydra head was cut off, two more would grow in its place. Among the Aztec and Maya people in the Americas, the creator of the world was described as a god who looked like a mix between a bird and a rattlesnake. He was also the god of winds and rain and was worshipped to help crops grow. As we heard from Mary Mancusi, dragons are still popular, and in modern myths, sometimes there are friends. We're going to hear more about friendly dragons in a review of a book from a series that is beloved by kids. It's the How to Train Your Dragon series. That book review is coming right up. But first, this is Justin Roberts, right here on the Children's Hour.

0: This is Keaton from the Children's Hour with a book review on How to Train Your Dragon, Book 2, How to Be a Pirate by Christina Cowell, published by Little Brown and Company. The main character in this book is named Hiccup. He lives in Hooligan Village, and one day he signs up to join a pirate training program. The teacher is named Gobber the Belch. Hiccup learns how to fight at sea and do other things that pirates do, like robbery and shouting. The people of Hooligan Village find a treasure map, so they all go to try to find it on the island filled with dragons. The dragons on the island cannot see, hear, or fly, but they have a very good sense of smell. The Vikings come across a lot of surprises, and the book ends with a cliffhanger. I think this is a good book because it has a lot of adventure and the people in the drawings look funny. I would give this book 5 green chilies out of 5 because it is the best book I've read so far.
1: The book series How to Train Your Dragons, Book 2, is called How to Be a Pirate. It's written by Cressida Cowell and it's published by Little Brown and Company. 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We're learning about dragons. 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

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I'm Katie Stone, and today we've been learning about dragons. 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We're going to go out with one more. 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We'll catch you next time for another edition of the Children's Hour.

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the table all you want. I won't shut up. I won't shut up. Kick me to the table all you want. I won't shut up.

I'm Rick Smith, and this is Labor History in Two. This day in labor history, the year was 1934. That was the day the Lucas County Sheriff ordered an attack on thousands of electric auto light strikers and unemployed league supporters, touching off the six-day Battle of Toledo. The Toledo auto light strike was one of three historic strikes of 1934 that turned the tide favorably toward industrial organizing. The auto light company had granted a wage increase, but reneged on promises of a first contract that included seniority rights, a closed shop, and more. Workers walked off the job in mid-April. As the strike was about to collapse, unemployed league forces, organized by A.G. Mustey's American Workers Party, joined picket lines in support. When legal wrangling failed to subdue the strike, scabs and deputized specials were amassed. And on this day, the picket lines grew to as many as 10,000. Deputies began arresting strike leaders and attacking picketers with fire hoses, tear, and vomit gas. Historian Brian Palmer describes the scene this way. Angry workers laid siege to the factory. 1,500 strike breakers were imprisoned. The scene was one of almost medieval tumult. Windows were smashed with stones and bricks, many of them launched from giant slingshots improvised from rubber inner tubes. When every window in the factory had been smashed, one striker shouted, "Now you have your open shop." The next day, 900 Ohio National Guardsmen arrived on the scene. Women jeered the landing of the Marines, while soapboxers, many of them veterans, sporting First World War medals, offered impromptu lectures on how the troops were breaking the strike. The strikers' ranks faced a hail of guardsmen bullets, which left two dead and scores wounded. The battle raged on until the end of May, when it was clear a general strike was imminent. Labor History in Two, brought to you by the Illinois Labor History Society and the Rick Smith Show.

0: Hello, ahlan wa sahlan, and welcome to another episode of Arab Voices, a syndicated radio talk show that airs on dozens of radio stations in the US and Europe since 2002. This is Saeed, executive producer and host of Arab Voices. During this episode of Arab Voices, episode number 1218, I will have two segments. First, we will listen to the Electronic Intifada newscast, a summary of the latest developments in occupied Palestine, including the ongoing Israeli genocide in the Gaza Strip and the ongoing Israeli atrocities in the West Bank, and the latest developments in Lebanon that is under constant bombardment by apartheid Israel. After that, I will air a segment from Christ at the Checkpoint podcast, in which Palestinian Christian pastor, the Reverend Dr. Munder Ishaq, responds to a recent violent attack on a French Catholic nun by an Israeli man in occupied Jerusalem that was caught on video. Let's begin with the Electronic Intifada newscast, a summary of the latest developments in occupied Palestine and Lebanon, presented by Noura Burrows-Friedman, Associate Editor at the Electronic Intifada.
1: This is the Electronic Intifada newscast. I'm Noura Burrows-Friedman, Associate Editor at the Electronic Intifada. It's day 958 of Israel's genocide in Gaza. Here's a brief summary of some of the latest developments this week in Palestine and Lebanon. Israel and its U.S. partner are continuing to violate the so-called ceasefires in both Palestine and Lebanon, killing and injuring people and destroying vital infrastructure. On Thursday, an Israeli airstrike on a displacement camp in the Mawasi area west of Khan Yunis killed at least one Palestinian. Al Jazeera also reported that an Israeli quadcopter drone attacked a group of Palestinians in northern Gaza, killing at least one and wounding others. And local news is reporting that the bodies of two Palestinian truck drivers were recovered after they went missing while transporting humanitarian aid, with initial assessments indicating that they were executed by Israeli soldiers. In Gaza City on Tuesday, Israel bombed a car on a busy street, killing one Palestinian and injuring at least four others. Dropsite News' contributor Mohammed Ahmed filmed footage in the aftermath of the strike, with bystanders helping ambulance crews pull injured people from the wreckage. The day before, on Monday, an Israeli drone strike killed a Palestinian man and wounded others in the Rumal neighborhood of Gaza City, according to Al Jazeera. Reporter Ahmed An-Najjar stated that in addition to that killing on Monday, a Palestinian boy succumbed to injuries he had sustained in a recent Israeli airstrike, and Israeli naval boats opened fire on displaced Palestinians on the shore west of Khan Yunis, wounding several people. At least 15 Palestinians were killed in a series of airstrikes on Saturday and Sunday. The Wafa news agency said that on Sunday, Israeli airstrikes killed at least one Palestinian and wounded others in Khan Yunis, and three people were killed while working at a charity soup kitchen in the central town of Deir el-Balah. Nine people were wounded in Gaza City when Israel bombed the Tel el-Hawa neighborhood. On Saturday, at least 11 Palestinians were killed and more than 60 were injured in a series of Israeli airstrikes. Journalist Mohammed Abu Salama filmed rescue workers bringing injured children to the hospital. Reporter Wadia Abu Al-Saud was on the scene in the aftermath of an attack in Gaza City, where Israeli forces bombed residential apartments in the heart of Al-Rumal neighborhood, setting the building ablaze. Abu al-Saud said that the building was packed with displaced families, and an eyewitness described seeing residents with severe injuries, including severed limbs. Quote, "The occupation is massacring civilians in clear violation of the ceasefire," Abu al-Saud said. The strike hit the first floor while women and children remained trapped on the upper floors as fires continued to burn through the building. Among those killed was senior Qassam Brigade's leader Ezzedine Al-Haddad, his wife and his daughter. Journalist Saeed Hezbollah filmed massive crowds of mourners taking part in the funeral procession for Al-Haddad and his family after they were killed. Allah Akbar! Palestinian Ministry of Health in Gaza warned that there is a severe shortage of medical imaging equipment resulting from Israel's ongoing blockade and the destruction of medical devices inside health facilities by the Israeli army. The ministry said that the lack of such equipment is threatening to bring vital services in hospitals and primary care centers to a complete halt. Basic X-ray machines, surgical X-ray units for orthopedic procedures, digital X-ray processing systems, and related materials are in dire need, the ministry stated. The health ministry also reported that 76% of all medical devices, including CT and MRI machines, are now unusable, threatening the backbone of diagnostic services across Gaza. Israeli naval forces once again intercepted and abducted more than 400 activists with the Global Samud Flotilla in international waters this week. The flotilla, which sailed on the Mediterranean Sea toward Gaza from southern Turkey, was attempting to break Israel's siege on Gaza and deliver humanitarian aid. At a detention center in Ashdod port, Israel's National Security Minister Itamar Ben-Gvir taunted the activists who were forced to kneel on the floor with their hands tied behind their backs as Israeli forces physically assaulted them. Dr. Bassem Naim, a Hamas official, responded on social media that, quote, the treatment to which the activists of the Global Samud Flotilla were subjected under the supervision of the fascist Ben-Gvir is barbaric. It reflects the mentality of a sick state that has no place within the civilized international community, and efforts must be made to expel it from all international institutions. Israel is digging its own grave with the very hands of its leaders. Indeed, how true are the words? Netanyahu sought to change the Middle East, but instead he turned the entire world against Israel. Your demise is inevitable. In related news, the United Nations Special Rapporteur on Torture and Other Cruel, Inhuman, or Degrading Treatment or Punishment called for an independent and transparent investigation into violations against Palestinian detainees in Israeli detention centers. Alice Edwards this week published her investigation on Israel's routine and systematic practices of torture. Her report counted 52 incidents of different forms of torture or other ill treatment, and another 33 incidents of sexual torture and other sexualized ill treatment. Emergency measures introduced after October 7, 2023, exposed Palestinian detainees to torture, potentially unlawful deaths, incommunicado detention, and degrading conditions, Edwards said. It is my view that the number and cruelty of allegations compiled portray gross disregard by Israel of its duty to treat all detainees humanely and without discrimination, and this has encouraged, tolerated, and condoned torture and ill-treatment, at times with support at ministerial and functional levels, the expert said. Right now, more than 9,000 Palestinians are being held in Israeli detention, of which 40% are in administrative detention, made up of around 3,200 Palestinians from the West Bank and 1,300 from Gaza, who are being imprisoned as so-called unlawful combatants. Turning to the occupied West Bank, a Palestinian man died on Monday, succumbing to his injuries after Israeli forces opened fire on him near the town of Beit Ula the day before. Mahmoud Al-Amle was reportedly attempting to cross Israel's wall in order to find work on the other side of the so-called Green Line. The United Nations Human Rights Office stated that an average of 11 Palestinians per month have been injured while attempting to cross the wall for work since the start of 2026. Since October 2023, Israeli authorities have revoked or suspended most permits issued to Palestinians to access East Jerusalem and Israel for work and other purposes. Israel's finance minister Bezalel Smotrich this week boasted that he plans to expel Palestinian Bedouins from their land in the village of Khan al-Ahmar, which has long been a target by various Israeli leaders and settler groups. Smotrich's planned war crime is in response, he says, to rumors that the International Criminal Court may issue a war crimes warrant for him. The Hague keeps requests and plans for warrants confidential. The Associated Press reported that Smotrich, quote, did not say whether he had been formally informed by the court of the warrant or whether he was merely responding to media reports. Nevertheless, he said attempts to arrest him marked a, quote, declaration of war. In 2019, the Electronic Intifada's Tamara Nassar reported that in his bid for re-election that year, Benjamin Netanyahu wanted to schedule the full demolition of the village in order to garner political capital on the right, according to unnamed government ministers. Khan al-Ahmar lies in Area C, which constitutes 60% of the occupied West Bank and is still fully controlled by Israel under the Oslo Accords signed in the 1990s. This land east of Jerusalem in the so-called E1 zone is where Israel plans to expand its mega settlement colony of Male Adumim, completing the isolation of the northern and southern parts of the West Bank from each other and encircling Jerusalem with settlements. In 2018, Israel's High Court gave the government a green light to demolish Khan al-Ahmar and forcibly displace its residents, rejecting all petitions against the demolition filed by the residents. This week, the Electronic Intifada's senior editor Maureen Claire Murphy noted that an unnamed source told Israel's Haaretz newspaper that Karim Khan, the current ICC chief prosecutor, requested arrest warrants for Smotrich and National Security Minister Itamar Ben-Gvir. In its report published on May 17th, Haaretz added that a diplomatic source said that Orit Struk, an Israeli lawmaker, and two Israeli military officials were also being investigated. The ICC has denied that new arrest warrants were issued in the Palestine case. It is possible that the applications for arrest warrants were prepared by Khan before his leave of absence, or that his request is still under review by judges, Maureen wrote. The Palestinian human rights group Al-Haq stated on Thursday that the International Criminal Court clarified that said reports were not accurate and stated that no new arrest warrants had been issued. However, Al-Haq said it has repeatedly called on the office of the prosecutor to submit further requests for arrest warrants concerning Israeli officials and military commanders responsible for crimes committed against the Palestinian people, including, but not limited to, the war crime of transfer of civilians of the occupying power into occupied territory, crimes related to the establishment of settlements, crimes committed against Palestinian prisoners and detainees, the crime against humanity of apartheid, and genocide. And this past week, Israeli settlers rampaged through the streets of Jerusalem in their annual march to demand the expulsion and slaughter of Palestinians and non-Jews. The Guardian reported that marchers were bussed in from around Israel and from settlements in the occupied West Bank in a vast operation funded by the Jerusalem municipality and government ministries. The finance minister, Bezalel Smotrich, also took part in the march. Israeli nationalists chanted, "Death to the Arabs, may your villages burn, and Gaza is a graveyard." The rampage culminated with the National Security Minister, Itamar Ben-Gvir, unfurling an Israeli flag in front of the Al-Aqsa Mosque. Meanwhile, in Lebanon, Israeli airstrikes continued targeting and destroying towns and villages across the south this past week. At least 21 people in southern Lebanon were killed between Tuesday and Wednesday. This week, the Lebanese Health Ministry said that the death toll from Israeli attacks across the country since March 2nd has now passed 3,000. More than 9,200 people have been injured. The United Nations Children's Fund, UNICEF, stated on May 13th that 59 children were killed or injured in 1 week alone. More than a million people are still displaced from their homes, and in recent days, another 100,000 were forcibly displaced due to Israeli bombing. Israeli attacks have killed more than 800 people since the start of the so-called ceasefire a month ago. We've published many features in the last week, but we wanted to highlight I Graduated, What Now? By Ahmed Sabeh, writing from Gaza. I pulled my phone out of my pocket to call my father, Ahmed writes. I had just received my graduation certificate and wanted to tell him. As I waited for him to pick up, I sat on the stairs of the Student Affairs Office at the Islamic University of Gaza. Around 30 freshmen in small scattered groups were sitting in front of me on what was left of the sidewalk and stairs, or on chairs around the tent that is supposed to serve as the new university cafeteria. Some had their books open on their laps, pages fluttering slightly in the air, holding their phones in their hands. I looked at them with sympathy. This is not the college experience they should have. The university has mostly been rendered a barren desert with no adequate lecture halls, no library to study in, and no green spaces or common areas to build relationships. I put the phone in my pocket, relieved that I had finally received my certificate, and then double-checked with the worker that I had officially graduated. "Mubarak," he congratulated me with a quick smile. I smiled back and thanked him before walking out of the student office. I sat on the stairs, pulled out my phone, and called my father while looking at the small groups of freshmen in front of me. My father replied, and I told him that I paid the tuition and got the certificate. "Tayeb, okay," he said with a relieved tone. "When are you coming home?" "I'll be there shortly," I replied. I wasn't surprised by my father's nonchalant response. I hadn't exactly expected him to respond in a more enthusiastic way. I felt a new burden myself. I was no longer a student, but now the newest unemployed person in our family. My father and my eldest brother, Siraj, are also unemployed. We get through the weeks without any clear source of income. My father relies on the pittance from his old work as an accountant, while I contribute my income whenever I write and publish something. We measure our days by what is available to eat rather than through plans or work. Each morning starts without purpose or direction. I wake up lost, having nothing to do but to go and queue for water and return home to lie on my bed, following the news, hopelessly waiting for improvements to our current deplorable situation. I scroll through my phone on Facebook and Telegram channels for job opportunities, but I never find anything. In the afternoon, I chop up the wood for the fire so my mom can start cooking lunch. Whenever there is free time, I look for scholarships abroad to pursue a master's degree, but traveling is nearly impossible as Rafah crossing remains heavily restricted by Israel. But I apply anyway so as to stay busy, so as not to feel useless and doing nothing with my life. This feeling of uselessness comes from the limitations placed on what I can hope for in my future. My father, my brother, and I aren't alone in this void. Unemployment in Gaza has deteriorated to more than 80% as of April 2026, according to the United Nations. I walked out of the university and into limbo with a tear or two welling in my eyes. I thought about what graduating or receiving your certificate means now in the Gaza Strip. What value will it bring? Nothing. Those are excerpts from I Graduated, What Now? By Ahmed Sabeh, writing from Gaza on electronicintifada.net. And now, as we always do, we wanted to highlight people expressing joy, determination, and reclamation across Palestine and around the world. In Gaza, a little boy named Amro showed off his spring garden next to his tent shelter. He says he's growing mint, basil, pumpkin, zucchini, and even a little corn. And that's it for the news roundup. As always, go to electronicintifada.net for much more, especially to read our new features by our brave writers in Gaza. You've been listening to the Electronic Intifada's newscast. I'm Nora Barrows-Friedman. Want to hear more? Check out our live stream with interviews, reports, and analysis, along with print articles, podcasts, and more at electronicintifada.net. Produced by Nora Barrows-Friedman, Tamara Nassar, and Pierre Loisel.
0: 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This is Saeed, executive producer and host of Arab Voices. Palestinian Christians, just like Palestinian Muslims throughout occupied Palestine, have been experiencing increased harassments, restrictions, and attacks against them by apartheid Israel and Israeli

0: Ba'atalla Hanna said, quote, "The attack on a nun in the city of Jerusalem comes amid escalating violations against Christian institutions in the city," unquote. He also said the attacks against Christians are no longer isolated incidents, but part of a reoccurring pattern that threatens the Christian presence. The Reverend Dr. Munzir Ishaq, the Palestinian pastor of the Evangelical Lutheran Church of Hope in Ramallah, Palestine, and the founding director of the Bethlehem Institute for Peace and Justice, responded in a recent Christ at the Checkpoint podcast to the attack on the nun in occupied Jerusalem and the claims apartheid Israel makes that it is a safe haven for Christians in the Middle East. Let's listen to that podcast.
1: Greetings and welcome to a new episode of the Christ at the Checkpoint podcast. Thank you for joining us. In this episode, I would like to respond to the recent attack, deeply troubling incident that happened in Jerusalem against a Christian nun. We can see it in the video, but please be warned, it's a bit disturbing how a Jewish man approached the nun from behind. He pushed her to the ground. Then he came back and continued to assault her as she lay there. The nun suffered from a head injury. Thankfully, she's recovering. I'm sure many have seen this video. And as I said, it's really disturbing. It's really painful to watch. And so when such things happen, I think it's important that we pause, we reflect. We don't just pause when large-scale violence, wars and military assaults happen. But also these so-called, small acts of violence. Of course, these acts are not small to those who are the victims. But these acts reveal something deeper, troubling within our human societies. Now, I am aware that many have already spoken about this incident. There have been condemnations, statements, reactions, and that's important. But I would like to go a bit deeper and offer a few insights that I hope can contribute meaningfully to the conversation. And my aim is to respond in a way that is Christ-centered, one that honors the way of Jesus Christ, even in moments like this. At the Bethlehem Institute for Peace and Justice, we often ask, what would Jesus do? What does a path to peace look like in times such as these? How do we respond not only with outrage, but with clarity, with truth, and a commitment to justice? And this is what I would like to reflect on today. Before I address this incident more directly, I want to make something very clear from the beginning. Namely that I do not believe that this man represents all Jews or even all Israelis. And this act is not reflective of Judaism. Just as all Christians are not the same, not all Jews are the same. And we must resist the temptation to generalize. Yes, this individual may hold extremist and fundamentalist religious views, but they should not be equated to represent the richness, diversity, or ethical core of Judaism as a faith. In fact, I know many Jewish friends and partners who are deeply angered by this act. First and foremost, because it is an act of violence against an innocent woman, but also because they recognize that it distorts and misrepresents their own religious and moral convictions. So we must be disciplined in how we speak. We should not stereotype, we should not generalize. This is not about the Jews or even Judaism, as I said. And this principle must be applied consistently, whether when people of other faiths, Muslims or Christians, commit acts of violence. And let's remember that we as Christians commit acts of violence. We should not then accept, and we do not accept that such actions define all Christians or represents the teaching of Christian faith. We accept others to make, we expect others to make that distinction. Therefore, We must do the same here. At the same time, when such incidents happen, we are also called to seek out and stand with partners, those within every community who are committed to justice, to dignity and peace. These are the voices we amplify, and these are the relationships we build. My second point builds on what I have just said. Now, while this act does not represent all Jews or Judaism, it would be misleading to treat it as completely isolated. Sadly, such incidents are becoming more frequent within Israeli society, especially in Jerusalem. That's why we must ask deeper questions. Where does such violence come from? What kind of formation produces this kind of aggression? You know, as Christians, we are reminded that what comes out of a person flows from the heart. And we recognize people by their fruit, as Jesus said. And when we see such a fruit, we must ask, what is the root? What has this man been taught over years that could lead him to such hatred? What narratives, what ideas, what theology shaped him to the point that he could dehumanize a woman, approach her from behind, and attack her with such violence? So this is not only about an individual act. It raises questions about a wider environment, about an increasingly visible form of religious Zionism that in some expressions carries elements of supremacy and exclusion. And this is where the real challenge lies. For if we only condemn the act without examining the conditions that produce it, we will fail to address the deeper problem. Because ultimately, this is not just about what he did. It is about what he was taught, what he came to believe, and what kind of worldview made such an act possible. Religious extremism, wherever it appears, is often built on a very dangerous foundation, a rigid division between us versus them. It begins with the belief that we are entitled, righteous, even superior, while the other is seen as inferior, less deserving, sometimes even less human. In such a framework, God is claimed to be on our side and actions, even if they are violent. And our actions can be justified as being carried out on God's behalf. In its more extreme forms, this logic can even lead to the idea of cleansing lands of those who are considered outsiders or unbelievers, infidels, if you wish. And we must be clear, such ideologies are not unique to one religion or one people. They have appeared in many contexts, including within Christianity itself. But precisely because of this, we are called to examine them wherever they arise. In fact, when it comes to Jewish-Christian relations, we as Christians must speak with humility and honesty. We must remember the great violence committed by Christians in the past, often justified in the name of the Bible and the God of the Bible against Jewish communities. And the history of anti-Semitism within Christianity is real, painful, and shameful. So to acknowledge this is not actually to weaken any moral voice today. It is to ground it in truth. It reminds us that no tradition is immune from distortion and that faith, when misused, can become a tool of harm rather than a source of life. And so we speak today not from a place of superiority, but from a place of repentance, responsibility, and a shared commitment to ensure that our faith is never again used to justify hatred or violence against any people. And so we return now again to the deeper question, about that particular incident, what was this man taught? What kind of religious, cultural, or ideological formation shaped his imagination? What narratives did he internalize about the other, and in this case, the other is the Christian nun, that made such an act conceivable, even justifiable in his mind? These are not comfortable questions, but they are necessary if we are serious about confronting not only the act itself, but the worldview that made it possible. My next point, maybe even more serious, because it moves us from the individual and the ideological to the broader context, the political culture and environment in which this man operates. We cannot ignore the reality of Zionism's control over Jerusalem and the particular vision Zionism advances for the city. And this matters. Much has been said and even well documented about the culture of impunity that extremist groups enjoy in Jerusalem. In fact, attacks against Christians continue to increase, not decrease. There was just a recent attack a few weeks ago by the Rosen Center about these attacks. And many within the Christian communities actually no longer even bother reporting such incidents to the police because they do not expect accountability. Now, in this case, the attacker was arrested, likely because of the severity and visibility of the assault. But we must be honest. In many other cases, there has been little to no consequences. So I would argue that this issue goes even deeper, actually, than impunity. It is not only that these acts go unpunished, it is that they take place within a broader structure that at times benefits from them. There is a larger political project at work, a vision of reshaping the identity of Jerusalem. Within this context, extremist religious actors can function, intentionally or not, as part of a wider process that seeks to assess control, redefine space, and marginalize others. This helps actually explain why Christians in particular often feel targeted. For historically, Christians have had a continuous presence as well as lots of property and institutions in Jerusalem. This presence can be perceived as an obstacle to a vision of the city that aspires towards exclusivity, or at least towards overwhelming dominance with only limited spaces for others. So when we speak about a culture of impunity, we must be careful not to treat these extremists as isolated actors operating outside the system. In many ways, they reflect something within the system itself. They are the system. They become one of its most visible and at times most aggressive expressions. For that reason, our response cannot be limited to condemning a single act or even a single ideology. We must also examine the political structures and realities that normalize such behavior and in some cases allow it to persist because they serve the interest of this political structure. And only then can we begin to address the full scope of what is happening. Not just the act, but the environment that makes such acts possible and at times predictable. And this is why when Israeli politicians issue statements condemning such attacks, many Palestinians and particularly Palestinian Christians receive these statements with deep skepticism. To us, they often come across not only as insufficient, but as, let me be honest, disingenuous and hypocritical. Why? Because this is not an isolated incident. We know that this could have been stopped. Attacks against Christians in Jerusalem and across the West Bank are well documented. Again, this is part of a pattern. Many in our community have experienced harassment, intimidation, and violence, often without meaningful accountability. And I have addressed this, by the way, in more detail in a previous episode of this podcast, and you can go watch and listen to it. And of course, the issue goes beyond physical attacks. We are witnessing pressures in many forms, challenges to church properties, tensions around taxation in Jerusalem, they revoked the permits of teachers in our Christian schools who come from the West Bank, the settlement expansion in affecting areas like Beit Sahur, a historically Christian town. And I can go on and on, you know, the incidents during major religious celebrations such as Holy Saturday. All of these, you know, are the norm, have become the norm. This is the pattern now. And so when we see a simple condemnation, not only are we skeptical, you know, as I said, all of this come across as hypocritical and disingenuous. Let's not also forget that we are seeing similar patterns beyond this immediate context, whether in attacks on religious sites or acts of desecration elsewhere in the region. And as I have said before, while such acts are offensive and painful, we must always remember that the desecration of human life is the far greater tragedy. So we must be clear, we cannot treat this incident as isolated. The real issue is the environment in which such acts become possible, the lack of accountability, the tolerance of extremist rhetoric, and the space given to those who promote exclusion and violence. And this inevitably raises difficult but necessary questions about the role of the political establishment and the structure that shape life in this land, again, namely Zionism. And I would say, similarly to the Western politicians who expressed outrage at this incident and called for accountability, if you are serious about accountability, it must go beyond the individual attacker. We must talk about the ideologies and the political structure in which you have very good relationships, normal relationships, that political structure that allowed these incidents to continue to happen. And now as we reflect on these reactions of condemnation, especially from the West, whether politicians or religious leaders, I would like also to invite us into a moment of honest self-examination. So let me pose two scenarios. First, would the same level of outrage be expressed if the victim in this case had been a Muslim woman? Many would say yes, and I hope that is true. But the question still needs to be asked. Do we respond with equal urgency to all victims of violence, or does our response depend on who the victim is? Because the reality is that attacks against Palestinians in the West Bank are not rare, or even in Jerusalem, they are frequent. Violence has become for many part of daily life. Deadly violence in many ways. And beyond that, we are living through a time in which massive violence has unfolded in Gaza, a genocide, with devastating consequences for civilians, ongoing suffering across the region even now we have, including in Lebanon. So we must ask, do we only react strongly when the victim is one of us? When the image resonates more easily with our own identity, our own religious and cultural world. Now consider a second scenario. Imagine if the roles were different, if a Muslim man had attacked a Jewish woman. We can responsibly expect that such an act would be widely and rightly condemned, might be immediately be framed within broader concerns about anti-Semitism. And we must be clear, anti-Semitism is real, dangerous, and must always be confronted wherever it happens. But at the same time, we must ask, would the response go further? would it lead to a generalization or vilification of an entire community? Would it reinforce existing fears or prejudices about Muslims? This is why I began by cautioning against generalization, because too often we do not apply the same standards consistently. So this is an invitation not to accuse, but to reflect. What do our reactions reveal about us? Do they expose hidden hierarchies where some lives, some communities receive more attention, more empathy, more outreach than others? If we are serious about justice and about getting rid of religious violence, then our moral compass must be consistent. Our compassion must not be selective. Our outrage must be consistent when violence happens. And our commitment to human dignity must extend equally to all, regardless of who the victim is and regardless of who the attackers are. And I would say, similarly to the Western politicians who expressed outrage at this incident and called for accountability, if you are serious about accountability, it must go beyond the individual attacker. We must talk about the ideologies and the political structure in which you have very good relationships, normal relationships, that political structure that allowed these incidents to continue to happen. And now as we reflect on these reactions of condemnation, especially from the West, whether politicians or religious leaders, I would like also to invite us into a moment of honest self-examination. So let me pose two scenarios. First, would the same level of outrage be expressed if the victim in this case had been a Muslim woman? Many would say yes, and I hope that is true. But the question still needs to be asked. Do we respond with equal urgency to all victims of violence, or does our response depend on who the victim is? Because the reality is that attacks against Palestinians in the West Bank are not rare, or even in Jerusalem, they are frequent. Violence has become for many part of daily life. Deadly violence in many ways. And beyond that, we are living through a time in which massive violence has unfolded in Gaza, a genocide, with devastating consequences for civilians, ongoing suffering across the region even now we have, including in Lebanon. So we must ask, do we only react strongly when the victim is one of us? When the image resonates more easily with our own identity, our own religious and cultural world? Now consider a second scenario. Imagine if the roles were different, if a Muslim man had attacked a Jewish woman. We can responsibly expect that such an act would be widely and rightly condemned, might be immediately be framed within broader concerns about anti-Semitism. And we must be clear, anti-Semitism is real, dangerous, and must always be confronted wherever it happens. But at the same time, we must ask, would the response go further? Would it lead to a generalization or vilification of an entire community? Would it reinforce existing fears or prejudices about Muslims? This is why I began by cautioning against generalization, because too often we do not apply the same standards consistently. So this is an invitation not to accuse, but to reflect. What do our reactions reveal about us? Do they expose hidden hierarchies where some lives, some communities receive more attention, more empathy, more outrage than others? If we are serious about justice and about getting rid of religious violence, then our moral compass must be consistent. Our compassion must not be selective. Our outrage must be consistent when violence happens. And our commitment to human dignity must extend equally to all, regardless of who the victim is and regardless of who the attackers are. Speaking now as a Palestinian Christian, we do not experience this incident in isolation. In fact, we see it within a larger reality, a pattern, a scheme that many of us understand as part of a wider effort that is gradually pushing Christians out of Jerusalem. And this is the scheme. Let me be clear. This is how it feels to us. There is a growing sense that we are not wanted, that our presence is being diminished, pressured, and over time eroded. And this is what makes the question of response so urgent. Because Jerusalem is not just any city for us. It is impossible to overstate the significance spiritually, historically, and even nationally for Palestinian Christians. It is our spiritual capital. And I say this with deep pain. You know, I'm speaking now, by the way, from Ramallah. And I do not have a permit to enter Jerusalem because I'm not free to go there. Access to the very city that stands at the heart of our faith is restricted, controlled, uncertain, and it depends on the military, Israeli military. So how do we respond as Palestinian Christians? First, I think we stay. Strategically, faithfully, and deliberately, we should stay. Stay in the city. If the pressure is for us to leave, then our response must be a deeper commitment to remain. For this is our land, this is our city. But staying is not only about physical presence or numbers, that's not what I mean. Because the deeper question is, what kind of witness do we carry as we remain? Our calling is not only resilience, it is witness. Witness in our resilience. A witness rooted in the message of Jesus Christ, the risen Christ, the giver of life, the one who calls us to love God and love our neighbor. This is not a message we invented, by the way. It is grounded in the very scriptures we share with the Jewish people. And in Christ, the call to love is expanded, deepened, and extended to all we believe. And so this must be our mark, our distinction as Christians today, especially in that city. So we are called to be voices for peace, voices for the dignity of every human life, voices for justice, for truth, and for accountability. Peacemakers in a land that so desperately needs peace grounded in justice. We must be witnesses to equality in a context marked by exclusion. Yes, we proclaim the gospel. From the city of the resurrection, we continue to declare Christ is risen. Yes, we speak of the God who loves the world, the God who gives life. But we must also embody this message. To remain here is not only to survive, it is to testify. To testify to truth in the face of denial, to justice in the face of oppression, and to love in the face of hatred. This is our calling. And that is why I say we must stay. And the heads of churches in Jerusalem have, over many years, articulated a compelling and hopeful vision for this city. It is a vision of Jerusalem shared by two peoples and three religions, where no one dominates, no one has greater rights than another, and where no one is treated as second class. A city rooted not in supremacy, but in equality, dignity, and mutual belonging. And this vision has been expressed repeatedly in church statements, in public witness, and in ongoing engagement. And we believe it is more than ideal, it is necessary. Because Jerusalem is not only important for us, it carries a message to the world. And in a time when our world is increasingly polarized, fragmented, and marked by religious extremism, Jerusalem can either become a symbol of division, sadly, or a model of coexistence. And if we can find a just and inclusive way forward here in this land and in Jerusalem, it will not only impact the Palestinian question. I believe it could speak powerfully to the rest of the world. So let us be clear. supremacy is not the answer. Exclusivity is not the answer. Friends, apartheid is not the answer. And religious states, especially in a land as diverse and sacred as this, are not the answer. Perhaps actually one of the great failures of past political processes is that the question of Jerusalem was postponed and left unresolved as if it could wait. But Jerusalem cannot wait. Its reality shapes everything. So the question before us is this: can we still hold on to a different vision? Can we still speak within the prophetic tradition like that of Isaiah, who envisioned a future where they shall beat their swords into plowshares and their spears into pruning hooks, where nations shall not lift up sword against nation, neither shall they learn war anymore? This is from Isaiah 2:4. Can we still believe in such a Jerusalem? Because religious extremism stands in direct opposition to this vision. The violence we witnessed in that video stands in direct opposition to it. And so, yes, we must stay, but we do not stay silently and we do not stay passively. We stay with a message. We must stay as witnesses to another way. Through our presence, through our words, but also through our actions, through our churches, our schools, our hospitals, our institutions that serve all people, regardless of faith or background. So when I say we must stay, I don't mean we should stay for ourselves, but for the sake of all in that city, indeed this land. Because the future of Jerusalem must not be one of exclusion, but one of justice, peace, equality, and shared life. Because Jerusalem must not become a city of exclusion. It must remain and become a city for all humanity. So in conclusion, incidents like this should push us to go deeper. We must examine, as I said, challenge and when necessary, condemn the routes that lead to such acts of violence. We must call for accountability, not only for the attacker, but for the systems that shaped, enabled, and sustained this reality. And we must respond with a vision of peace, a vision of equality, a prophetic vision for Jerusalem. And let's be clear, we cannot arrive at that vision without justice, without accountability, without dismantling the reality of apartheid that exists in our land, and without confronting the ideologies that produce systems of oppression, excluding systems of oppression, exclusion, apartheid, and even genocide. And at the same time, as we resist ideologies that eliminate, we must be careful not to produce in response ideologies that eliminate. This is where our faith calls us to something deeper. As Christians, Jesus taught us to pray even for those who harm us. But before we do that today, we also pray for the victim. We pray for that nun, for her healing, for her recovery, for God's protection over her. We actually should thank God for her service and for the witness of all those who serve in that way. Many nuns, many monks, many clergy have dedicated their lives to Christ, to the church, and to service of others, often quietly, often sacrificially, and today we give thanks to them. We pray for the Christian community in Jerusalem, that they may not grow weary, that they may not live in fear. So we pray for comfort, for peace, for resilience. We pray for wisdom for church leaders and religious leaders, for courage to lead in truth, and for the strength to bring people together rather than divide people. And yes, we also pray for that young man and for all those who harbor hatred, who are shaped by fear, and who are tempted toward violence against those who are different from them. The God who transformed soul can still transform hearts today. And so we pray for courage. Courage to resist evil with good. Courage to believe that darkness cannot drive out darkness, only light can. That hatred cannot drive out hatred, only love can. Words we remember, of course, from Martin Luther King Jr. May we have the courage to live this out, to be instruments of peace, not in a naive or passive way, but with boldness, with confrontation, with a willingness to speak truth to power. And above all, may we respond with a love that does not surrender to hatred, but transforms that hatred. Thank you for joining us.
0: What you just heard was the Reverend Dr. Munzer Ishaq, Palestinian pastor of the Evangelical Lutheran Church of Hope in Ramallah, Palestine, and the founding director of the Bethlehem Institute for Peace and Justice, responding in a recent Christ at the Checkpoint podcast to the attack on the French Catholic nun in occupied Jerusalem by an Israeli man and the claims apartheid Israel makes that it is a safe haven for Christians in the Middle East. You've been listening to Arab Voices, a syndicated radio talk show that airs on dozens of radio stations in the U.S. and Europe since 2002. Our shows are archived online, and you can listen to them by visiting arabvoices.net. And that does it for the show today. Thanks for listening. This is Saeed, executive producer and host of Arab Voices. Until we meet next week, peace on earth.

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1: 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I'm Jessica Washington, politics reporter at The Intercept.
2: And I'm Matt Sledge, another politics reporter at The Intercept.
1: Today, we're going to dive right in because I know we're both exhausted. We were both up late covering the Kentucky and Pennsylvania primaries. Matt, we're speaking Wednesday morning, fresh off of that Kentucky primary election, where President Donald Trump endorsed Republican Representative Thomas Massie's opponent. Massie decisively lost his race. Is this proof that despite inflation, gas prices, the war in Iran, Trump is still a kingmaker, or I guess in Massie's case, a hangman?
2: Certainly when it comes to the Republican Party and kind of intra-party politics, you know, some people thought Massie might pull this out. And instead, it was a pretty humiliating defeat for a long-term incumbent in the House. But you do have to step back a little bit and remember, this is a party-on-party fight. Trump took out a guy who votes conservative nearly all the time, and it's a safe Republican district. So he spent a lot of political capital taking out one Republican to replace with another Republican, essentially because he was mad about the Epstein files.
1: Yeah, and I mean, the Epstein files is an interesting part of all of this because Thomas Massie fought so hard to get the Epstein files released. We talked about it on the podcast with one of the attorneys for some of Epstein's survivors, and it did seem like an issue that was breaking out politically. Democrats have been speaking about it. I actually heard at the Center for American Progress's event on Tuesday, House Minority Leader Hakeem Jeffries actually spoke about the Epstein files and talking about it as, you know, a top issue for Democrats. So we know this is something that they are trying to make an election issue, but it doesn't seem like it worked for Massie. Why do you think that is?
2: I think it's because it cut against the president so much and, you know, just in the larger picture, enraged the president and turned him decisively against Massie. They had their problems before. I think it was hard for Thomas Massie to argue in his district that getting the Epstein files released was a great coup, but also that it didn't harm the president, because it clearly did harm the president politically. And I think ultimately the voters in his district decided that helping the president was more important than anything else.
1: Yeah. We also know that pro-Israel groups poured money into this race as well to try and defeat Thomas Massie. Is there anything that you can say about that?
2: Yeah, it was a lot of money. It was over $15 million from two explicitly pro-Israel groups, Super PAC affiliated with AIPAC, and then a Republican pro-Israel group. And then also there was a kind of special purpose created Super PAC that was funded in large part by pro-Israel donors. So this was the most expensive House race in history, and a huge percentage of that spending came from donors who were motivated by the issue of Israel. Massie has always opposed foreign aid in general, but I will say he has seemed to take kind of special delight in tweaking supporters of Israel. And obviously that is a minority position within the Republican Party. So these groups came for him and they were successfully able to help the president oust him.
1: We're going to talk a little bit more about how super PACs are hiding where their money is going in this election. But before we do that, I wanted to touch a little bit more on Democratic primaries from last night. So Pennsylvania had some big primaries. Are there any top lines from that race you want to share?
2: I wasn't following Pennsylvania as much, but of course, everybody was watching that race in Philadelphia, where Chris Rabb was able to pull out a victory. That's a huge win for kind of the Democratic Socialist wing of the party. He was up against more establishment Democrat, and it shows that there is this really energized cohort within the Democratic Party that's really excited to elect progressives.
1: Yeah. And as I mentioned at the beginning of this podcast, I was up covering that race. I mean, one really interesting thing, aside from the Philadelphia primary, was in Pennsylvania 7, the Pennsylvania governor, Josh Shapiro, ended up really heavily backing Bob Brooks, one of the more progressive candidates in that race. And we also saw Bernie Sanders backing him and the Working Families Party. So we really saw this coalition effort between more mainstream center-left and progressives, which is obviously different than what we saw in Philadelphia. Philadelphia, but it's interesting to see how those two coalitions could work together in Congress. And Matt, I want to talk a little bit more about how super PACs are operating in this race. You have a new piece out this week that gets into all of that. So it's about groups that are funding the 2026 midterm races. You looked at a dizzying array of players who are throwing money into this election cycle. Before we get into some of those players and the issues they're pushing, can you set the stage for us? How would you describe the current campaign finance landscape?
2: It's just kind of anything goes. You know, we've seen this gradual and then not so gradual evolution from the Citizens United decision in 2010, which kind of opened the doors for allegedly independent spending on elections. And the courts have just chipped away at whatever protections there are. And then the Federal Election Commission has refused to get in the way of some pretty questionable behavior. And now here we are, where any industry that's facing regulation or any donors, who support an unpopular cause can really just open the spigots and try to kind of throw primaries their way. And a lot of time they're doing it in ways that kind of cover their tracks a little bit, and they're running ads that have nothing to do with their chosen issues.
1: Yeah, and I kind of want to get into the history of this, how we even got there. I mean, Citizens United is, I would argue, a boogeyman, not just for the left, but kind of anyone who cares about democracy at all. Can you remind us how that SCOTUS decision really changed the landscape for how campaigns are funded and how we're seeing that evolve in this election cycle?
2: Yeah, sure. And it is kind of a boogeyman on the left and elsewhere, but I would say a boogeyman for good reason. A truly significant Supreme Court decision that basically said, you know, individual candidates running for office, we can still limit, you know, how much they're raising and through that, how much they're spending on elections. But these allegedly independent spenders, groups like super PACs, can spend as much money as they want on a race because they have no connection to the candidates. There is no danger of corruption. And that's really what we're interested in policing here. We don't want to police free speech. It essentially equated political spending with free speech, which a lot of people would take issue with. And one of the things that has been really interesting, you know, I say with some chagrin, as this system has evolved, is that we are now in this place, and I wrote about this in my recent article, where groups can kind of game campaign finance deadlines and create super PACs to funnel money to other super PACs so that reporting deadlines are missed, and use these quote-unquote pop-up super PACs to ensure that ordinary voters never find out who is funding ads before a campaign happens. And some of these newer industries that are getting in on the campaign spending game, like crypto and artificial intelligence, are also setting up entire networks of super PACs, sometimes kind of a mama or a papa super PAC, and then a Democratic-affiliated super PAC and a Republican-affiliated super PAC, so that both donors can channel their money to one party affiliate and to make it a little harder for voters to track where all the money is coming from.
1: Yeah, I really recommend that people go check out your piece. I think it's an amazing glossary on what's happening in our elections and kind of the aftermath of Citizens United 16 years later. And I mean, this isn't just about AI or crypto, as you've mentioned. There's also AIPAC. You know, The Intercept has reported extensively on the American-Israel Public Affairs Committee, which has been, you know, spending directly on campaigns for a little while now. In 2024, our colleague Akela Lisi wrote, quote, AIPAC embraced a new strategy. It would use its vast funds to oust progressive members of Congress who criticized human rights abuses by Israel and the country's receipt of billions of U.S. dollars in military funding. Matt, how is AIPAC operating this election cycle? Given that there's growing opposition on both the left and the right to Israel's genocide in Gaza and influence in U.S. politics, is the group changing its tactics?
2: Yeah, for sure. AIPAC's brand is in the dumps. Israel's brand is kind of in the dumps with Democrats as well. You see even very pro-Israel Democratic politicians saying, I'm not taking AIPAC money. And what the group has done is really make use of these pop-up super PACs. And so it's no longer the United Democracy Project, which is AIPAC's primary super PAC affiliate spending money in these races. It's groups with very bland, friendly sounding names, and AIPAC's super PAC affiliate sends money to them. And sometimes there's even a second layer of pop-up super PAC-ness where those bland sounding groups send money to other bland sounding groups. God help you if you're an ordinary voter trying to track all this money. All you see are negative ads attacking candidates on issues that have nothing to do with AIPAC or Israel.
1: You just teased it a bit, but I know you poked around some FEC, so Federal Election Commission reports, for a recent Chicago race and found some really interesting information about how AIPAC donors were operating in the race. First, can you tell us what happened in Chicago and what did you find in the reports?
2: In Chicago, there was a newly created group called Elect Chicago Women, which sounds great. Who doesn't want to elect Chicago women? They received money from the United Democracy Project, which is AIPAC super PAC affiliate. And then they turned around and handed $1 million to another newly created group called the Chicago Progressive Partnership. It's a little surprising they didn't add "and apple pie" at the end of that. So basically what that did is it kind of tweaked things so that under the FEC's campaign finance rules, the donors for that money did not have to be disclosed until after the race. In, for instance, the 9th Congressional District primary, there was this really hotly contested race between a progressive and an even more progressive candidate, both of whom were not favored by AIPAC. And AIPAC attempted to, through these super PACs, play the spoiler and boost an entirely different super left progressive candidate to hurt Kat Abu-Ghazaleh, the influencer. And you could argue it worked because she didn't lose by that much, and they may have successfully employed this tactic. They didn't ultimately get their chosen candidate over the line, but they did help a candidate they really disliked lose.
1: We saw this in Pennsylvania on Tuesday night as well. There's this group, Lead Left, and the New York Times had reported, as well as Punch Bowl, on some interesting ties that they had to Republican groups while also trying to sandbag the kind of progressive candidates in the race by arguing that they weren't really progressive, or, you know, that Ryan Croswell, who no one would really argue is a progressive, is, you know, just hiding and is really a Republican. So we've seen this in other races, but I wanted to ask, you know, what other races you've seen this happen in, and kind of what is might be of interest to people here.
2: Yeah, you know, there's something that's really interesting happening in Michigan right now, where there's another one of these newly created groups spending a lot of money to boost Haley Stevens, who's AIPAC's preferred candidate in the race. And they are using a consulting firm that AIPAC Super PAC has used in the past to buy television ads. But AIPAC came out and said, it's not us. We're not spending this money. As far as I can tell, nobody has gotten to the bottom of this, of where this money is coming from. You know, I think there are several different ways where AIPAC could say it's not us and for it to be technically true. But, you know, perhaps there really is some other mystery group behind all of this spending. But, you know, it's really telling. This is a super high profile Senate race, a lot of journalists on it, a lot of eyes on it. And whoever is behind this money has so far been able to successfully conceal its origin. I think it's really hard to argue that that is good for voters to not know where this huge amount of money in the race is coming from.
1: More after a quick break. For those who don't know, you're effectively our crypto, gambling, AI lobby reporter on top of everything else you do. I mean, obviously, there's been a lot of crypto, gambling, and AI money flooding the system right now. Where are you seeing that money going this season?
2: A lot of it so far is being spent in these primaries. And, you know, a lot of it in the Democratic primaries is being spent to elect flexible centrist candidates. The thing with all of these industries is ordinary voters don't generally like crypto, AI, or gambling. They may tolerate it at a maximum, but they're not motivated by the idea of electing pro-crypto, pro-AI, pro-gambling people. More often, the contrary within the Democratic Party. But all of these industries have realized, okay, we can use super PACs that run ads that have nothing to do with our industry and get our friends elected to Congress. And they are going to remember that we spent a lot of money on their races. And the likelihood of backlash from voters who have a million other things to keep track of is pretty small. And politicians are just going to decide, let's keep our head down and not piss off crypto, AI, and gambling, even though those are pretty unpopular industries.
1: Okay, so I have to say, when I was at the Center for American Progress event on Tuesday, listening to Gavin Newsom, Hakeem Jeffries, the whole Democratic establishment try to figure out how to plot a lane in this AI fight, I kept thinking Matt would find this hilarious. It was a lot of saying a lot without saying anything.
2: Yes, they would like to protect our children without actually doing

0: anything.
1: Yeah, it did. It was giving a little bit of that. And on that note, the New York Times reported that the Silicon Valley venture capital firm Andreessen Horowitz is the biggest donor this midterm cycle by a long stretch. The firm's co-founders, Mark Andreessen and Ben Horowitz, have dumped more than $115 million into the cycle so far. For context, Democratic mega donor George Soros has put in about $102 million, Elon Musk, $85 million, and Wall Street financier Jeff Yass, $81 million. Matt, is this kind of spending standard for midterm elections? And what are the priorities being pushed here, in particular by these tech billionaires who are pouring a ton of money into these elections?
0: Andreessen Horowitz is a really fascinating case study in all of this. They have major investments in crypto and AI. They created this massive crypto super PAC network in the last election cycle. They saw that it was a success. And they are just repeating the pattern for artificial intelligence this cycle. And they've gotten some of their friends in the AI industry to spend a bunch of money as well. And as you pointed out, it's a lot of money, even in comparison to other billionaires. I think the explanation for that is that they are in highly regulated industries, or at least industries that should be highly regulated. And we're at a moment where the rules are being set and they have recognized an opportunity to have their friends set the rules.
1: Following the money a little bit further down the road, former MAGA influencer Ashley St. Clair has been gaining a lot of attention on social media for posting videos where she alleges in detail how the White House and powerful figures on the right coordinate messages with paid influencers. Here's a clip of her in a recent interview on Zatteo.
2: There's multiple chats that they operate in. And these chats also have, some are just sequestered to large MAGA influencers in which they send these paid campaigns. Others have members of the administration. Others have, you know, the Trump children. And they coordinate this messaging and react to things in real time. Here's how we respond or don't respond to any given issue at any given time. They also have the paid campaigns in which messaging is pushed out. And it is very much coordinated through both paid messaging and just wanting to be in the club and not be ostracized.
1: Democratic California gubernatorial candidate Tom Steyer is being accused of not properly disclosing that his campaign paid influencers $10,000 each to promote him. What is known about how influencers and messaging are factoring in elections today? What do you make of all this, Matt?
0: Yeah, I think we definitely have to take anything Ashley St. Clair says with a huge grain of salt.
1: Good point.
0: But at the same time, I think she's also probably getting at something. You know, we all saw after the latest assassination attempt how all these influencers immediately argued that we needed to build Trump's big, beautiful ballroom. And then a lot of people were questioning how they were able to all land on the same message so quickly. It's clear when you watch any kind of influencers online that half of them are being paid off. So it's the most natural thing in the world in one way for politicians and campaigns to get in on it. You know, what is really missing here, what's really missing in this conversation is the question of regulation and disclosure. If we had a functioning FEC, they might step in and say, whoa, whoa, whoa. You need to disclose when you're paying off influencers, because that should be something the public knows about. Instead, we don't have a functioning FEC or a functioning Congress, so nobody is stepping in to make sure that disclosures are happening. I mean, disclosure should be a bare minimum. You know, maybe this should be banned outright as well, but we at the very least should have clarity on when this is happening, and not just within the context of campaigns, but also in the context of politics more broadly.
1: Yeah, those are all really good points. I mean, the lack of any kind of regulation about this is like troubling. You know, we've obviously been talking about money and where it's going and how it's going to influencers and to campaigns and to shady super PACs. But what issues do voters actually care about this election cycle? I mean, you and I have covered campaign finance, we've covered ICE, but what issues are actually breaking through to voters?
0: Yeah, I think it's going to be the economy first and foremost, and then the war on Iran as an extension of the economy, you know, because it kind of just dovetails in with these concerns about affordability so strongly. Some of the centrist dim messaging around affordability is super cringe, but it's also true

0: immigration is still one of Trump's best issues. His numbers have definitely eroded there, but it's better than everything else by about 10 points. So I don't know if that'll be as much of an issue that candidates are highlighting in the general elections.
1: On the immigration stuff, I do keep thinking that if the elections had been held earlier, when everything that was happening in Minnesota that was enraging people, I think that was an issue about immigration, but it was also really an issue about democracy, about people's right to protest, about the kind of rights that they assumed they held as American citizens to protest against their government. I want to pivot a little bit to talk about an issue that we've been discussing on the show quite frequently, which is the fallout from the SCOTUS decision. So the Supreme Court ruled in favor of essentially gutting the Voting Rights Act, which unleashed a new wave of redistricting wars that have been sparked particularly in the South, to eliminate minority-majority districts. Meanwhile, last week, the Virginia State Supreme Court rejected a voter-approved gerrymandering effort that would have boosted Democrats' chances of gaining 4 seats in the House. How are you seeing the redistricting wars take shape? Are there any places you're keeping a particularly close eye on?
0: Yeah, I mean, we've seen Florida, Louisiana, South Carolina quickly pass these new maps. But, you know, I think in a week or two, we kind of might have hit a wall on the redistricting wars just for practical reasons, because primaries are coming so fast and early voting has opened in so many places. Mississippi, for instance, the governor there has said he's not going to push redistricting this year, I think essentially just because of the timing. So we may finally be kind of settling in the place we're going to be for the elections. And it looks like, you know, kind of a net loss of a few seats for the Democrats, which could be really significant if that outcome of the House elections is that close. You know, we're on major votes in the House right now. It's only a few votes either way could shift them.
1: Yeah. Speaking at the Center for American Progress event, House Minority Leader Hakeem Jeffries had mentioned that they expect to lose about 3 or 4 seats as a result of these redistricting efforts in the South, but they have obviously expressed some confidence in being able to overcome those odds. You know, are there other midterms races or themes this cycle that you wanted to talk about?
0: I think that Michigan Senate race is going to be a huge one. You know, it just gets at so many issues, both of style and substance, of where Democratic voters want to go. That, to me, is really high on the list. This California governor's race is also fascinating in its own kind of train wreck way. So we'll see how things go there. Really makes you think how important the kind of like electoral rules are, because we could see some kind of crazy outcome that ordinary voters don't particularly want.
1: Yeah, California is the mess that keeps on messing.
0: Okay, Jess, I got to turn the tables on you. Any other races that you're watching, no matter how obscure they are?
1: Well, I am a DC native and I also live in DC, so I am following the DC mayoral race, which I know is probably not on most people's radar who do not live in DC, but it's fascinating. It's become this debate really around youth crime and these efforts to kind of restart mass incarceration, I would argue, in DC. And so that's become a really interesting electoral issue between the two kind of more progressive candidates, Janice Lewis George, who has really fought against these teen curfews, and Kenyon McDuffie, who has been really pushing for these curfews, even though he's tried to paint himself as more of a progressive. So I think that race, although it's a mayoral race and might not have much impact outside of DC, has been fascinating to watch for me personally. And with that little tidbit from me, I am going to leave it because I know we are both exhausted. Matt, thank you so much for joining us on The Intercept Briefing. We'll add a link to Matt's story in the show notes.
0: Thanks for having me on.
1: That does it for this episode. This episode was produced by Laura Flynn. Ben Musig is our editor-in-chief. Maya Hibbett is our managing editor. Chelsea B. Coombs is our social and video producer. Faye Leo is our product and design manager. 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
2: What Leadership Reflects, recorded on May 14th, 2026. There are no prisons in the Virginia DOC that operate properly. This is in part a result of archaic policies long ago decided upon as useless by numerous organizations. The Virginia DOC's prisons are poorly maintained, allowed to squander resources, and implement endless failed programs whose only purpose seems to be to generate statistics used solely for demanding more budget or grant monies, among other systematic issues. All of these problems stem directly from Richmond administrators, too often aided by the feckless cowards that fill the Virginia General Assembly seats. These are all the same people who also have a hand in staffing the Virginia DOC. As is too often the case, Virginia's DOC staff are too much of the problem. Their training usually includes outright false information, and from there it only gets worse. You'd be shocked to know just how many of the staff have nothing good to say about the Virginia DOC and those in the administration positions. The flip side of that coin are the too many Virginia DOC staff who are corrupt. Drug mules, others carrying contraband, sociopaths who enjoy punishing those in an essentially helpless position. These are the ones who are responsible for such things as the fentanyl overdose at Hayesville Correctional on April 28, 2026. This occurred in the recent reentry unit where clearly no one is being prepared for a healthy and restored return to society. I do hear that the overdose victim will survive. The Virginia DOC will most likely retaliate against him with some sort of punitive measures. They won't help him, and that is a guarantee. The problem is that, as it is with all hierarchies, staff emulate the leadership. I've reported before about corrupt administration, and I even named as the plaintiff in a suit for the follow-up criminal acts of retaliation. So does the wardens of a prison who are the examples. The current warden of Hayesville is a great example of poor leadership. He was once the warden of Sussex Correctional, a prison that has fallen into such levels of disrepair that it should have been closed long ago. Sussex, a high-security prison, a level 4-5, is most well-known for free-flowing drugs, stabbings, homemade clear liquor, and staff prostitution rings. All of this under the purview of the same warden who now presides over Hayesville. Given that Sussex was a high-security prison, you can only imagine the direction Hayesville, a low-security prison, is going. While Hayesville is now seeing excessive and blatantly useless security measures, the drugs are increasing, the mental health care is diminishing, and the staff subordinates are openly and very obviously turning a blind eye to all of the most serious problems. At the same time, petty, nonsensical rules that impact not a single aspect of prison safety or security are being thrown about like sand on a beach. Hayesville is a disgracefully mismanaged, but that is par for the course in the Virginia DOC. Of course, the failure warden of Hayesville and Sussex is only a reflection of the corruption of the Virginia Department of Corrections Administration at 6900 Atmore in Richmond. After all, embezzlement and other forms of grift have to be approved at the top, even by its silence. Silence is consent, after all, and it is the silence of Virginia citizens and citizens nationwide now that has allowed the deprivation of society and degeneration of society here and elsewhere. Silence, along with good old-fashioned greed and avarice in the aristocracy and moneyed noble caste, is going to get worse. So just keep playing Royal Kingdom. Also, it's worth noting that recently the administrators at Richmond tried to claim that they have 13,000 open positions in their DOC system. This is absolutely absurd, especially when knowingly they have 10,000 too many prisoners in their overcrowded system. Once again, keep playing Royal Kingdom, people. My name is David Annarelli, and davidannarelli.wordpress.com, prisonjournalismproject.org. Find me at the Justice Arts Coalition, Minutes Before Six, Prison Writers, blah, blah, blah. Google me for more. Thank you.
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7: 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I'm Matthew Kearney. Extinction Rebellion is an international movement dedicated to pressing for action on the climate emergency. States in New England, including New York State, put in a whole bunch of slow walk policies about converting away from fossil fuels. They usually use the target date of 2050. And Extinction Rebellion, including this program, criticized those laws as unserious and inadequate when they came into being. Well, now the states are backpedaling, even from those inadequate long-term targets. They're saying that the fuel shock from the Iran war, the increase in prices of oil and gas because of the Iran war, are making it hard and making it expensive. And the Trump policies of cutting solar energy and cutting wind energy are making it hard and making it expensive to convert away from fossil fuels. I say nonsense. First, fuel shocks are the reason to get away from fossil fuel, not a reason to depend more on it. The difficulties of the Trump administration, I feel like I should emphasize that. The fact that oil and gas price shocks are happening is a reason to get away from fossil fuel, not a reason to depend more on it. We should be speeding up our transition to renewables, not slowing it down. It's an incoherent response from these New England states and from New York State, even though controlled by supposedly liberal-minded Democratic lawmakers. The difficulties the Trump administration is putting up for establishing wind energy and establishing solar energy, and they are putting up many difficulties in the way of renewables. Those difficulties are designed to keep us dependent on fossil fuels. If you're a public official, you must push against those restraints with everything you have. Don't go along with them. You're not saving money by delaying your transition away from fossil fuels. There's this mirage of temporarily lower bills if you stop trying to convert to renewables. So maybe you get through a budget cycle with easier accounting. Maybe you get through an electoral cycle without people complaining as much about gas prices. But you know for a fact that oil prices will spike again. Oil will keep spiking in price from time to time. Gas will keep spiking in price from time to time, even if they arrange an end to the Iran war in the next couple of days, which might be a long shot. But even if they do that, and even if they reopen that Strait of Hormuz next week, you will have another fuel shock. And prices are going to stay high for a while, for reasons I've explained in a couple of episodes. Prices are going to stay high for a while. Everybody's going to be trying to stockpile. So the scenario of lowering oil prices and lowering gas prices for a long period of time is a fantastical scenario. It's a fantasy scenario. It is unlikely to happen. Above all, there is a limited quantity of oil and gas on the planet. It will run out one day. You must convert to renewables. You don't have a choice. We will one day run out of oil and gas. But renewables, if you build them right, won't spike in price. They do cost something to build, so you have the cost of building them in the first place, and they're trying to delay that cost. They're trying to make their budget cycles work by delaying that cost, and they're trying to make their electoral cycles work by delaying that cost. But you cannot avoid that cost. It is the only known technology that will not run out of energy. Even nuclear energy will one day run out of uranium. So you must have renewable sources of energy sooner or later. It is inevitable. It is required. We must build it. We don't have a choice. It's silly to try to slow walk the transition away from fossil fuels. It's self-defeating. It's self-defeating. It defeats their own purpose. It does not help. As another person in this field, Kyle Murray of the Acadia Center put it, and this is a quote from the New York Times. He got quoted there. Quote, "We could cut all those clean energy programs now and save a little on bills, but we're still going to be in a constant cycle of natural gas costs going up unless we figure out how to break the cycle," unquote. And of course, the way of breaking the cycle is converting to renewable energy. The EPA is going to allow coal plants to emit more mercury. Mercury, the stuff they taught you in school to absolutely never, ever touch because it was so super toxic to human bodies. We're going to be breathing it now. Coal, burning coal emits mercury. And the coal plants were required to capture that mercury. And the EPA had all these regulations up and down, saying the coal plants should not emit mercury, keeping a restriction on how much they could. And now they're cutting those rules. No restrictions on mercury. If a company sends an email to the EPA, that's all you have to do now to get no regulation of your mercury for at least 2 years. No restriction on mercury poisoning. Also, other pollutants that are released by burning coal: arsenic, which is poisonous, cadmium, chromium, lead, nickel. None of these are good. Lead is a neurotoxin. It causes brain damage in children, brain damage in kids. Causes it in adults too, but it's more noticeable in kids. Easier to detect in kids because their brains are smaller. That mercury going up into the Earth's atmosphere and that lead going up into the Earth's atmosphere is going to come down to the ground. Rain will wash it down. Snow and fog will carry that mercury to the ground. It will go into the soil. It will go into lakes and streams. It will go into groundwater. It accumulates in fish. You remember how you're not supposed to eat the large fish and large shellfish very often? And there's every warning under the sun against pregnant women eating large fish and eating large amounts of shellfish, like swordfish and like shark. Well, this is why. Because there's a lot of mercury. Mercury can severely hurt a fetus. It can severely hurt a child. Causes severe damage to the nervous system. So brains are shrunken and kidneys are harmed. And the development of babies and young children is curtailed permanently. Can permanently damage babies and young children. It hurts the human adults too, male or female, but a lot less. Well, now it's let it rip, says Trump's EPA. No more regulations on mercury for at least the next 2 years. More weird policy from the Trump administration. They're going to pay $1 billion to cancel wind farms. I'm not making this up. I wish I was. $1 billion paid to developers not to build wind farms. Announcing the policy, the Secretary of the Interior, Doug Burgum, said, quote, "The era of taxpayers subsidizing unreliable, unaffordable, and unsecure energy is officially over, and the era of affordable, reliable, and secure energy is here to stay," unquote. He's announcing a policy against wind farms, using government money to pay people not to build them. The quote would be accurate if he were referring to renewables. But instead, it's referring to fossil fuels. He's got it precisely flipped. He thinks affordable, reliable, and secure energy is oil. What planet is he on? Because it's not this one. He thinks unreliable, unaffordable, and unsecure energy is renewables. He has it precisely flipped upside down. In fact, the unreliable, unaffordable, and unsecure energy is fossil fuels, whereas the affordable, reliable, and secure energy is renewables. No war in the Middle East is going to obstruct the delivery of sunlight, or the delivery of wind, or the tides of the sea. But it can, and does, obstruct oil, and it does obstruct gas. The price of a solar panel or a wind turbine, once it's built, is small. Once it's installed, it doesn't suddenly jump in price or collapse in price, but gas does, and oil does. It's welcome to 1984, where the senior public officials can say the opposite of what is true and get applause, at least from their fossil fuel corporate masters.

This is Extinction Rebellion Radio on Pacifica Radio Network. I'm Matthew Kearney, talking about recent climate policies. The United States, under the Trump administration, seems committed to cutting every single environmental policy regulation that they can possibly find, every single climate regulation that they possibly can. A major United Nations report on the state of the atmosphere says the Earth's atmosphere is trapping heat, which is the basic insight of climate science, the greenhouse effect. We've been hearing about it for decades, where instead of reflecting the sun's energy, carbon and methane particles in the atmosphere soak up the sun's energy, and they keep it there instead of reflecting it back out. And the more carbon and methane particles there are up in the atmosphere, the more heat they trap. That's basic climate science. If you got any proper lesson on climate change in school, your teacher would have said that. So there's nothing surprising in this recent United Nations report. The interesting piece is that they did some up-to-date measurements, and they found that the gap between how much energy the sun is putting in and how much is being trapped is the highest it's ever been, ever since measurements have been made, forever. There has never been as much heat from the sun that's being trapped on Earth or in the Earth's atmosphere. Now, this is not surprising. It would have been surprising if it were otherwise, since there's more carbon and methane in the atmosphere than there has ever been, because humanity is burning more fossil fuels than it ever has. But this data confirms climate science. It's exactly what climate science predicted, and that's exactly what the measurements showed. So it's all consistent. What we know about climate change is exactly fitting what the scientists are measuring. The authors of the report do make some elementary mistakes that lead them to understate the problem. They don't overstate the problem, they understate it. And I'm getting this based on the press interviews that the authors are giving about the report. For example, Katrina von Schuckmann, an oceanographer and author of the report who got the interview in the New York Times, said, quote, "We are moving to timescales of committed climate change of 400 to 1,000 years, unquote. And in fairness to her, maybe it was out of context, but we're not out of this problem in 1,000 years. That could only happen if we stopped emitting carbon dioxide and methane right now, and we never ever emitted one more metric ton of carbon, and we never ever emitted one more metric ton of methane for the next 1,000 years. Then, theoretically, and I emphasize theoretically, the Earth would return to the temperature that it has today 1,000 years from now. But with every ton of carbon or methane we emit from now until the end of time, the hotter from this point it will get, and the longer it will take to return to today's temperatures." So when they say 1,000 years, they mean in the absolute utopian ideal scenario of no more carbon emissions ever from this point. That's the life of climate change from the tipping points that we're already seeing. We can add the Supreme Court of Maryland to the list of climate deniers. That court ruled on a petition from the city of Baltimore. Baltimore wanted fossil fuel companies to compensate it for the damages of climate change. So the fossil fuel companies would have to pay the city of Baltimore. And the fossil fuel companies, of course, objected. The case went to the Supreme Court of the state of Maryland. The court denied Baltimore's petition. Different judges wrote different opinions, giving different reasons. Many of them were technical legal reasons, saying that the Constitution of Maryland and the Constitution of the United States don't allow redress from harms. They did actually argue that. That's not true. There is a huge body of case law allowing redress from harms. The justices said the law does not require a duty to warn the human race about climate change. As in, the fossil fuel companies knew about it, sure. They didn't have to say so. Say these justices. That's not true. There are laws against inflicting harm on people and then lying about it. There is plenty of legal precedent that you're not allowed to do that. Inflicting harm on people and then lying about it is a punishable offense. The justices are trying to find technical legal ways of getting out of this, of getting out of their obligation to force the fossil fuel companies to meet their obligations. The reason I go so far as to call this climate denialism, it's not just bad law, it's climate denialism. And that's because the majority opinion doesn't recognize that climate change is happening. They say fossil fuels are, quote, purportedly causing global harm, unquote. The word purportedly is a synonym for supposedly or allegedly. The only meaning in this context can be that the justices who signed that opinion aren't convinced that there is climate change.
This wording was not a mistake. It wasn't just slipped in accidentally. I'm not making a mountain out of a molehill of a particular word. These opinions are very carefully written. They are checked and they are reviewed over and over again because they're released. Because the writers, the justices, know that phrasing sets the law. They chose those words. And the fact that they chose those words tells us that the majority of the justices of the Maryland Supreme Court are scientifically illiterate. That's the charitable interpretation. That's the friendly interpretation. The other possibilities are worse. The other possibilities might be that somehow they're being induced to deny things that they know to be true. Threats, blackmail, bribery happens against public officials all the time. It can happen against judges too. I don't know if that's what's happening here, and I'm not saying that that's what's happening here, but that would be the uncharitable interpretation of the climate denialism that we're seeing from the Maryland Supreme Court. And that's what it is. Climate denialism, right there in black and white. Shame on the Maryland Supreme Court. The headlines about forest loss in the world are misleading. Forest loss, how many trees are getting cut down, how much old growth forest we're losing. We are, in fact, losing more and more forest. When you see a headline talking about forest loss improving, what they mean is the chunk of forest that we lost last year is greater than the chunk we lost this year. It is a fact that the total amount of forest that burned down in 2024 was greater than the total amount of forest that burned down in 2025. Don't confuse this into thinking that that means forest got put back. No forest got put back. We lost more. We lost more and more and more. It's misleading to say we're losing less unless you kind of keep in your head that what it really means is we're losing more. Maybe I can explain it a little bit with a sports analogy. The all-time record for a baseball player is 72 home runs in a season. That is held by Barry Bonds. The year after he hit 72, Bonds hit a lot more home runs, just fewer than 72. Those home runs in the following season added to his career total of home runs. They didn't produce it. So this is like that. 2024 was the record-breaking season for how much old growth forest on Earth burned up. Then in 2025, a lot more forest burned up. It's just that it wasn't quite as much as 2024. We didn't get any of the old forest back. We lost a lot more. Or a war analogy, since there's a war on. If on day one of a war, hypothetically, 1,000 people die, and on day two of a war, 700 people die, then overall, you have 1,700 people dead. You don't say the war is less destructive. You say the war is more destructive. That's 700 additional deaths, people who were alive yesterday, but dead today. One more analogy. It's like saying that only 1/5 of polar ice melted, but it was 1/4 last year, so that's better. It's not better. It's 1/5 more that's gone. So when you see a headline that says we're losing less forest, they really mean we're losing more forest. It's just that the total quantity that we lost is not as much as we lost in 2024. The situation shouldn't be said to be getting better. Getting better would be no forest burning down and new forest growing up in its place. That's not happening. A huge number of trees in old growth forests were killed in 2025, and even more were killed off in 2024. Naturally, the global picture is uneven. Indonesia lost more forest than it's ever lost in 2025, and Brazil lost less. So in some places, it set records. In some places, it didn't. So let's not get confused about this concept of slowing forest loss. We are, in fact, losing more forest every day. And with it, the ability to absorb carbon out of the atmosphere. And with it, species that are going extinct. And with it, biodiversity. And with it, the general health of the planetary ecosystem. The vastness of energy going into artificial intelligence development is hard to get your head around. Energy that we could be using to power homes, that we could be using to power whatever we need, but we're putting it into artificial intelligence development instead. Often we're getting that energy from the burning of fossil fuels, which is adding to the carbon and methane content of the atmosphere, which is speeding up global warming. The latest deal is Google supplying Anthropic with 5 gigawatts of power to run Claude Code, which is a type of artificial intelligence that does computer programming. So that humans don't have to. They get to fire the humans doing computer programming and have this artificial intelligence do it for them. 5 gigawatts is enough to power every home in Minnesota. The increased solar and wind is being offset by this. The solar and wind that the United States has managed to generate in recent years is being offset by the energy that we're spending on artificial intelligence.
We still need to do solar and wind, but this is why demand for oil and gas is as strong as ever, despite a huge expansion of renewables. It's going to keep going up. The demand for oil and gas is going to keep going up as long as they keep pumping more energy into the artificial intelligence development, even if we keep expanding renewable energy. Of course, the Trump administration is making it hard to do that. Every new article, every quarterly release of data just drops the jaw all over again. Google and Amazon combined are giving Anthropic, or I should say selling to Anthropic, 10 gigawatts. That's two Minnesotas of electricity. That's the article that came after the one I just cited about 5 gigawatts. It'll be used to try to make AI better. The money Google spent on artificial intelligence just last quarter was $36 billion. For Amazon, it was $43 billion. For Microsoft, it was $32 billion. Tens of billions of dollars. Put that all together is $111 billion in 3 months. Sure, some of it is circular. The AI companies are sending it back to the tech companies who are sending it back to the AI companies. But this is real money that's really getting spent. Just think about it. What could you do with $111 billion other than try to make better artificial intelligence? There's really big news in the fossil fuel markets. The United Arab Emirates is leaving OPEC. OPEC stands for Organization of Petroleum Exporting Countries. It's a group of mostly Middle Eastern, but it also includes Venezuela and a few other countries around the world. Countries that are the really big players historically in the oil and gas markets. The Emirates is one of those. It's a founding member of OPEC, along with Saudi Arabia. It's one of the biggest pumpers, and they are saying they are leaving OPEC. You are listening to Extinction Rebellion Radio on Pacifica Radio Network. I'm Matthew Kearney talking about OPEC, the Organization of Petroleum Exporting Countries. It's going to be reconfigured, and with it, the nature of the fossil fuel markets globally and the pace of global warming are going to be reconfigured because the United Arab Emirates is leaving OPEC.

OPEC, of course, is the organization that managed to put the oil blockade on the United States back in the 1970s, if you've ever heard about that. That was long before I was born, but I'm told that it was an awfully tough time when OPEC cut off exports to the United States. It was over military support for Israel at the time. OPEC was a cartel. It allowed them to control energy markets, and they make deals, you know, they negotiate amongst themselves, limiting how much they can pump at a time. That was the primary function of OPEC, was to control how much oil got pumped. If they can keep a cap on it, then they can keep oil and gas prices within a certain range globally. They can prolong their own dominance, and they can prevent competition with each other. It avoids them trying to outcompete each other by pumping more and more and more and making the price go down, flooding the market with oil. So OPEC, as a cartel, was really good for the Gulf countries, financially speaking, for a long time. I won't say it's good for the climate, and yet it did have the effect of keeping production lower. So in a weird way, it was. I mean, no barrel of oil is good for the climate, but fewer barrels of oil are less bad for the climate than more barrels of oil. So in that sense, OPEC's production limits were less bad for the climate. I hope you followed what I said. I do not mean to suggest that oil production is good for the climate or that OPEC overall is some force for good in the world. The simple point is that OPEC's cartel power and their production limits are a huge feature of energy markets globally. And now, here in spring of 2026, the United Arab Emirates has announced that it is leaving OPEC. Big news. Apparently, they don't want to conform to export controls. This is going to mean more oil on the market. They're going to get more short-term revenue. They'll be in a worse position long-term because they're going to run out of their primary wealth-generating resource. They're going to run out of exporting power. They're gambling that people will still want to come to Dubai. I think they might want to rethink that idea. Guys, Dubai is already almost unbearably hot. It's going to get a lot hotter. I'll bet you that at some point in the not completely unforeseeable future, all those glorious resorts, five-star hotels, six-star hotels, whatever star hotels are going to be standing there empty. I'll bet you nobody's going to want to go, even if you have robust air conditioning. First of all, rising heat, people will be dropping like flies the moment they step out of their air-conditioned cars and try to make it to the air-conditioned hotel door before the heat gets them. Second, rising sea levels are going to flood the thing. Sure, if you're on floor number 150 of the Burj Khalifa, you're not worried about the rising sea levels, except that you have nowhere to go. You will be stranded. I suppose there's a helipad, so maybe they'll try that, but I don't know. Dubai, Abu Dhabi, these currently wealthy cities will get killed by the weather sooner or later. So what exactly does the United Arab Emirates think its long-term future will be? I do not know the answer to that. I contend they're putting themselves in a worse position long-term here. But if they leave OPEC and pump up a lot more oil, probably Saudi Arabia has to pump a lot more too, because otherwise its short-term revenue will tank. People will buy Emirati oil. You know, there'll be more Emirati oil on the market. Unless Saudi Arabia pumps up more to keep up, they will lose. Their revenue will go down. This is precisely what they formed OPEC to avoid, this scenario. It's difficult to believe this is not because of the Iran war. Although, you know, there are bigger, longer-term dynamics besides just that. But isn't it interesting that they're announcing this having seen the impact of the Iran war? And it doesn't impact things immediately for the Emirates, but it does as soon as that Strait of Hormuz gets unblocked. Shortly after that Strait of Hormuz gets unblocked and those existing tankers finally clear, whatever that should take place, at that point, we're going to see a very different looking kind of global oil market because of this decision by the Emirates to leave OPEC. It's interesting that OPEC could not get together on a temporary response to the Iran war. I don't know what the market analysis is that explains that, but for sure, more oil getting pumped faster over time is what this means. And that's going to be bad news for the carbon and methane content of the atmosphere. Bit of climate good news. Republicans in the House of Representatives wanted to make endangered species more endangered by removing protections from them. That's not an exaggeration. They were going to remove protections for endangered species. Obviously, that's going to make endangered species more endangered. Their argument was that some of these species are rebounding, so they don't need to be protected anymore. We might as well get rid of these environmental regulations. The response to that argument is simple enough. You'd say, well, yeah, the whole point of helping endangered species is so that they won't be endangered anymore. We wanted them to rebound.
We wanted their populations to grow. That was entirely the point of having these protections in place. It's nonsense to protect the species and then, as soon as they start to do better, cut the protections and tip them right back into endangered status. That is, in fact, what will happen. It isn't the situation that the whole ecology has changed and now these species won't go and get endangered. They're just fine. Their environments are just fine. So we really don't need this anymore. That's not the case. They will get re-endangered. There may be particular species in particular areas where their populations are a problem, like gray wolves in some rural areas. Although, in the most up-to-date reporting I've seen, there has not been a single example of a wolf attacking a human being in recent times. If indeed wolf populations are too high in some areas, you can do a targeted hunt or cull with limited catches. That's not what the House Republicans were proposing to do. This is not a targeted intervention. This is a sweeping repeal of endangered species protections. They were going to cut out huge parts of the Endangered Species Act. And to add insult to extinction, they scheduled the vote for Earth Day, amazingly. Kind of like sticking it in the eye of environmentalists to talk about this on Earth Day. Now, I said this was good news. It's not sounding like it, but just wait, because congressional Democrats were widely opposed to this. And as it turned out, so were several Republicans. Several Republicans got more and more outspoken about it the closer it got to the vote. An unusual case of congressional Republicans speaking out against what House Speaker Mike Johnson was trying to do. An unusual case in this Congress, at least, of congressional Republicans saying, we don't want to do this. And they said so publicly. So at the last minute, House Speaker Mike Johnson pulled the bill. No vote. And the Endangered Species Act, with its protections, survive intact to fight another day. It's not that this incident is going to make the environment better and healthier. It just avoids damage, keeps things from getting worse rather than directly making them better. But hey, let's still count it as good news.

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2: 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I'm your host and producer, Dan Roberts. 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In today's edition, you'll hear reports from NHK Japan, France 24, Radio Havana Cuba, and Germany's Radio Deutsche Welle. We will begin with NHK Japan. The United Nations Conference on Nuclear Non-Proliferation Treaty is concluding this week. The Chinese and Russian presidents met in Beijing, saying their relationship had reached unprecedented heights. There was a BRICS meeting in India where Iran accused the United Arab Emirates of being directly involved in the U.S.-Israeli war on Iran. Iran listed its proposal to the United States. Israel detained 432 activists on a flotilla attempting to bring aid to Gaza. The Israeli security minister had himself videotaped humiliating those detained. International opinion was very critical. The U.S. news site Axios accused Cuba of planning to attack U.S. targets with Iranian and Russian drones. NHK Japan.
3: Nuclear weapons are absolute evil. Their total abolition is the only path for humanity to preserve life on Earth for further generations.
4: Those are the words of the mayor of Nagasaki City. He was speaking at the review conference for the Nuclear Non-Proliferation Treaty, now underway in New York. The previous two sessions of the conference, which is held every 5 years in principle, failed to adopt final documents.
5: Chinese President Xi Jinping and his Russian counterpart Vladimir Putin have wrapped up a summit in Beijing. The talks are seen as an attempt to solidify their stance against the Western-led global order days after Xi met U.S. President Donald Trump. Xi and Putin met for the first time since the Russian leader visited China last September.
6: The international situation is fraught with turmoil and unilateral hegemonic tendencies are rampant.
5: They were expected to discuss the situation in Iran. Xi reportedly said the hostilities must end immediately and urged all parties to stick to negotiations, not violence.
7: The relationship between Russia and China has reached unprecedented heights and serves as a model of partnership and strategic cooperation.
5: Putin said Russia is a stable supply of resources amid the crisis in the Middle East. China and Russia have stepped up cooperation in recent years, including at the United Nations, the Shanghai Cooperation Organization, and the BRICS group of emerging economies. Xi said to reporters after the summit, they held deep, friendly, and productive talks and engaged in strategic communication on major issues. Putin said Russia and China continue to pursue independent foreign policies, act in close strategic coordination, and play a significant role in stabilizing the international community.
8: Top diplomats from the BRICS group of emerging economies have discussed the Iran conflict at a meeting in New Delhi. Iranian Foreign Minister Abbas Araghchi accused the United Arab Emirates of being directly involved in the U.S.-Israeli military operation against Iran. The two-day talks wrapped up on Friday. India chairs the group this year. On the first day, Arauchi called on member states to unite in condemning the U.S. and Israel. He also urged the UAE to reconsider its policies toward Tehran. Arauchi accused the country of letting its territory be used for the U.S.-Israeli military operation. The UAE, meanwhile, is accusing Iran of carrying out attacks on its territory. India issued a statement after the talks. It says there were differing views among some member countries regarding the situation in West Asia and the Middle East.
4: Iranian officials have offered an update to their people as well. State-run media reports that the deputy foreign minister briefed the National Security Commission. He gave details about Iran's proposal to the U.S. It includes the right to enrich uranium for peaceful use. And it calls for an end to fighting in Iran and Lebanon and a lifting of the U.S. naval blockade. The Iranians want the release of frozen assets as well as compensation for damage caused by U.S. attacks. And they're calling for the withdrawal of U.S. troops from around Iran.
5: Israel has detained hundreds of activists from a flotilla that was bound for Gaza with aid supplies. International criticism is mounting over this action and the treatment of the detainees. Israel's foreign ministry announced Tuesday the flotilla had been intercepted. It said all 430 activists have been transferred to Israeli vessels. Reuters said the flotilla of about 50 ships left Turkey last Thursday. On Wednesday, Israel's National Security Minister Itamar Ben-Gvir posted a video on social media. It showed detainees kneeling with their hands tied. Ben-Gvir included messages with the post. One said, "Welcome to Israel." Another said, "The video shows how Israel welcomes what Ben-Gvir called terror supporters." Italian Prime Minister Giorgia Meloni called Ben-Gvir's images unacceptable and noted some of the activists are Italian. She demanded an apology. Spanish Prime Minister Pedro Sanchez also denounced Ben-Gvir's handling of the matter as it involves Spanish citizens. He said, "We will not tolerate anyone mistreating our citizens." The Spanish and French governments summoned the Israeli ambassadors to their respective countries and demanded an explanation. European Council President Antonio Costa called for the immediate release of the detainees. He said he was appalled by the treatment of the flotilla. U.S. news site Axios says Cuba is considering a plan to attack U.S. targets with drones. The report cites a classified U.S. government assessment. Axios said on Sunday, Cuba has acquired more than 300 military drones and is considering how to use them to attack the U.S. base at Guantanamo Bay. The report says other possible targets include U.S. military vessels and Key West, an island city at the southernmost tip of the U.S. state of Florida. Axios says Russia and Iran have been supplying Cuba with the attack drones. Cuba's foreign minister, Bruno Rodriguez, accused the U.S. of fabricating a fraudulent case to justify potential U.S. military intervention. He said in a social media post, certain media outlets were complicit in this. Rodriguez said Cuba neither threatens nor desires war. He said his country is ready to exercise its right to self-defense and confront external aggression.
2: 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On shortwave, they are now heard at 10 p.m. Pacific Daylight Time at 11735 or on the web at www.nhk.or.jp. 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Next, France 24. A press review on the international outrage after the Israeli minister taunted kidnapped detained flotilla activist. France 24.
9: International outrage after the far-right Israeli minister Itamar Ben-Gvir taunted detained flotilla activists at the port of Ashdod. What are the reactions, first of all, from the Israeli press?
10: Well, in videos that you mentioned there, the national security minister threatened activists with prison. He also taunted them as he toured the makeshift space with an Israeli flag in his hand. Hundreds of detained activists were seen in the video, many of them bound with their hands tied behind them backwards on their knees. And the video has indeed sparked international condemnation, even a rare rebuke from Benjamin Netanyahu himself. This is from the Jerusalem Post here, which calls Ben-Gvir's actions disdainful toward detained flotilla activists. Haaretz, the center-left paper and well-known Netanyahu critic, in their editorial, say that Ben-Gvir's actions were cruder than others, but certainly very much in line with the norms of today's Israel. The editor calls the violence against and humiliation of activists in front of cameras and ministers a disgrace that cannot be hidden. There's also a strongly worded op-ed from Times of Israel, a conservative Israeli press here. In this op-ed written by David Horovitz, the Times of Israel editor, he says he calls Ben-Gvir a, quote, far-right Jewish supremacist and racist thug, and he says as national security minister, Ben-Gvir has harmed Israel's security, reputation, and internal well-being. He even calls for Netanyahu to fire Ben-Gvir, but says, of course, he will not be doing that.
9: Well, the Italian Prime Minister, Giorgia Meloni, was one of the first international leaders to condemn the video. Lots of reaction in the Italian press as well.
10: This is the reaction from La Repubblica, which calls on, which on its headline here, shame on Israel, on its front page. This is from La Stampa, another paper, which says that Ben-Gvir has provoked or sparked a crisis between Israel and Italy. And Il Fatto Quotidiano, another paper here, also focusing on this on its front page, saying that the flotilla has brought Israel to its knees. It calls this a new act of piracy in international waters that is nonetheless not surprising, given that Israel, I quote, violates all rules and conventions anyway. The paper sees this in a way as a small ill, it says, given that Netanyahu is responsible for the deaths of 75,000 Gazans and thousands of Lebanese citizens, it says, in less than 3 years.
2: That press review is from France 24, which may be easily found at their website, france24.com, as well as a YouTube channel called France 24 English. Also, most podcast sites. On to Radio Havana, Cuba. Cuba thoroughly denies as propaganda the Axios report of plans to attack the U.S. with drones. Then recent death tolls from Lebanon, Gaza, and the West Bank. Radio Havana, Cuba.
11: Cuba has warned that the recent reports of alleged drones being prepared for attacks on targets in the United States are completely false and may be used as an excuse to launch preemptive military attacks on the island. Cuban Foreign Minister Bruno Rodriguez said that certain media outlets are playing along, peddling slander and leaking insinuations from the U.S. government itself. In the same post, he insisted that Cuba neither threatens nor wants war. The Cuban foreign minister added that without any legitimate pretext, the U.S. government is building day after day a fraudulent case to justify the ruthless economic war against the Cuban people and an eventual military aggression. For his part, Cuban Deputy Foreign Minister Carlos Fernandez de Cosillo said that the anti-Cuba effort aimed at justifying, without any excuse whatsoever, a military aggression against Cuba is intensifying by the hour with increasing implausible accusations. The United States is the aggressor country. Cuba is the country under attack, Carlos Fernandez de Cosillo said on his X account. Brazilian President Luiz Inácio Lula da Silva pointedly asked his U.S. counterpart, Donald Trump, to lift Washington's blockade on Cuba, according to an interview published on Sunday in the Washington Post. Cuba needs the opportunity, Lula reportedly said in his appeal to Trump, to eliminate the unilateral blockade against the island. Trump did not respond, but Lula continued, "What I do know is that if the United States opens a negotiating table, not one based on impositions, Cuba will participate." Lula da Silva reiterated to the Washington Post that in his May 7th meeting with Trump at the White House, Trump assured him that he would not invade Cuba However, the most recent coercive measures and increasingly aggressive rhetoric of the White House toward the Caribbean nation point in the opposite direction. Lula explained that his wish is for Trump to treat Brazil with respect, understanding that he is the democratically elected president. In the interview, the first with a media outlet since the meeting with Trump, the Brazilian president also addressed the political context in Brazil and maintained that the United States should treat Latin America as a partner, not as a target. Israel killed at least 6 people in southern Lebanon, including 3 paramedics, just hours after the U.S. State Department announced Israel and Lebanon had agreed to extend their ceasefire, so-called ceasefire, by 45 days, following 2 days of negotiations in Washington, D.C., the capital of the empire. Israel then continued strikes over the past several days, killing at least 5 more people, injuring a dozen more in a series of air attacks on southern and eastern Lebanon. More than 670 people have been killed by Israeli strikes on Lebanon since the ceasefire first took effect in mid-April. The number killed since early March is rapidly approaching 3,000. More than 1 million people, 1 in 5 Lebanese, have been forced to flee their homes. Despite the so-called truce, Israel has been regularly bombing Gaza, killing at least 800 people since the so-called ceasefire came into effect several months ago. The enclave also remains almost completely destroyed, infrastructure devastated, and the reconstruction has not meaningfully started, leaving hundreds of thousands of people living in tents or in the open air. More than 700,000 Israelis live in illegal settlements in the occupied West Bank. Israel's military forces and illegal settlers have killed at least 1,155 Palestinians, injuring around 11,750 others, and abducted more than 22,000 in the occupied West Bank since October 2023.
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0: Monday through Friday, Pacific Daylight Time, and now there's podcasts up there too. If you have questions or comments about the Shortwave Report or could help support this show, like listeners in New York City, Cleveland, and Nevada did this week, my PayPal contact information is available at my website, outfarpress.com, or by writing to Dan Roberts at P.O. Box 1162, Willits, California 95490. I'm truly grateful for donations. 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And if you're listening on a public radio station, please support them as well. We will conclude with an excerpted interview from Germany's Radio Deutsche Welle. British journalist and author Carol Cadwallader discusses the relationship between Trump and what she has named the broligarchy, tech executives who traveled to China with him. Carol believes this surveillance state is a danger to freedom and is owned by the people who put anti-democratic populists in office. She talks about why the European Union is trying hard to curb this power, which she says is beyond what the Stasi took in Eastern Germany. She and five other women journalists quit working for The Guardian and formed a micro-news organization called The Nerve.News. She's also available on Substack, Germany's Radio Deutsche Welle.
1: Last week, Donald Trump landed in Beijing, walking off the plane with a heavyweight delegation, including Elon Musk, Tim Cook, and other tech and finance bosses. It was an image that showed just how closely U.S. power now sits alongside Silicon Valley. It echoed a question the journalist Carol Cadwallader has been asking. Where does government end and big tech begin? Cadwallader uncovered the Facebook Cambridge Analytica scandal for The Guardian back in 2018. She now runs The Nerve, an independent news outlet, and writes a Substack called How to Survive the Broligarchy.
2: What it says to me is that we now have this merger between what is an increasingly authoritarian government in the US, Donald Trump, and this merger with the Silicon Valley tech platforms. And that is now totally explicit. And it means that these social media platforms that we spend our time on and share photos and communicate with our friends, we're now part of that authoritarian state apparatus. Those two things are now one and the same. And, you know, my view is that we've got to really start changing the framing of the way that we understand these technology platforms, because they are not our friends. Their entire business model is surveillance. They are trying to amass as much information, as much personal data on us as possible in order to sell us stuff. But now that same massive amounts of data is, as I say, part of this US state operation.
1: And in the US, we see that a lot of this revolves around this group of individuals, wealthy individuals. You've coined the term broligarchy. What exactly is that?
2: So the broligarchy is a word that I coined that brought together the idea of tech bros being the new oligarchs, these rich businessmen who know that they have to keep on the right side of state power, of the autocrat in position. And that's what I mean by broligarchy. These tech dudes, they're enormously rich, they're enormously powerful, but they also see how by aligning themselves with Trump, that's the way that they're going to become even richer.
1: And who are these key figures?
2: So the key figures are people you saw at Donald Trump's inauguration. So Mark Zuckerberg, Elon Musk, Tim Cook, and there was one person who wasn't there who is interesting, and that is Peter Thiel.
1: Right. One of those broligarchs, as you mentioned, Peter Thiel. You've described him as one of the most dangerous men in the world.
2: He owns this surveillance defense tech company, Palantir. It's embedded in the US military. It's being used in its operations, its military operations.

0: over what they can do with their companies, the lengths that they can go to, that any kind of restrictions on access to data, any restrictions on their monopoly power. And with Trump, he's a pay-to-play man. His election campaign was funded by these guys, and particularly actually by the crypto bros as well. They've got this guy in office who will let them do whatever they want in order to grow their companies. And that's why they love Trump, and that's why they hate the European Union. The European Union is their worst nightmare because the European Union is trying to regulate these companies, and they hate it, and they're trying all sorts of ways to bully the EU and get their own way here too. We've seen one of the most famous news organizations in the US, the Washington Post. It's been hollowed out by Jeff Bezos. It's a tragedy what's happened to that newspaper. We see it as well. CBS is another incredibly important US network that's been taken over by another bro. So it's the family of Larry Ellison, who's less well known, but is extremely, I think he's the second richest man in the world. He owns this company called Oracle. He's taken over CBS and they've sacked a whole load of journalists. They've sort of imposed this very political kind of regimen there. And now they're looking to close the deal on Warner Brothers. And that means they're also going to get their hands on CNN and HBO. And this has all happened. It's less than a year. It's a year. The collapse of our news and information systems, the collapse of trust in institutions, the lack of any kind of consensus. We're all seeing completely different realities. This is all so fundamental into what is happening in our world and why these very dangerous populists, these anti-democrats, are being so successful. And increasingly, we are all accelerating towards what feels like a, I call a techno-fascist future. What any of these Silicon Valley companies are doing, it makes the Stasi pale in comparison. They have vastly more amounts of information and data on every single person, regardless of even if they use their platforms or not. So I think if you think about it in that context and the way that that data could be used, could be weaponized against people, and I do feel that perhaps here in Europe, in Germany, perhaps in particular, there is a little bit more awareness and understanding of where this could lead.
1: Have you seen anything that gives you hope that there can be mitigation and there can be a positive way forward?
0: I have set up a new news outlet called The Nerve. We're at thenerve.news, and we're five journalists who left The Guardian, all women. And we decided we wanted to do it differently. And so we set up our own micro news organization 6 months ago, with a total determination to be completely independent and to be funded by our readers and to do kick-ass investigations. And we've done that. So one of the things we've been doing is we've been really going after Palantir, for example. We've been exposing the huge number of contracts it has, £670 million worth of contracts with the UK government. We've been exposing the revolving door between government and the company. We've been exposing how we've had insiders, whistleblowers from the Ministry of Defence saying that we essentially have no national security whilst that company is inside. Little by little, crumbs of scrutiny that we can bring, that other journalists can bring, that politicians can bring. And actually, it's people themselves. I mean, there's hundreds of thousands of people in the UK have signed petitions, have protested. It's becoming a movement. So I do think that there are ways and means that we can fight back.
1: Kyra Cadwalader, thank you very much for speaking to DW.
2: 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The Shortwave Report, which is now in its 30th year of production, remains free to rebroadcast upon notification. Last month, the Shortwave Report celebrated having been on the air for 30 years without a break. 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I'm your host and producer, Dan Roberts. 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

0: Welcome to Counterspin, your weekly look behind the headlines. I'm Janine Jackson. This week on Counterspin, you may have seen videos of college commencement speakers telling students who've spent time and money learning how to read, write, and think critically that that was dumb because AI is going to be doing that from now on, so just get on the train or else, wait, why are you booing? That's far from the only disconnect between students and teachers who think higher education means engagement with a range of perspectives, and right-wing politicians and their administrative acolytes saying, not so fast. We'll hear from Karma Chavez, professor at University of Texas at Austin, at the center of this assault on academic freedoms. Also on the show, there is a U.S. State Department memo that calls for, quote, a line of action which, while as adroit and inconspicuous as possible, makes the greatest inroads in denying money and supplies to Cuba, to decrease monetary and real wages, to bring about hunger, desperation, and overthrow of government, close quote. Thing is, that memo is from 1960. So while Trump is making everything old new and ugly and violent again, he isn't inventing it all. We try not to do media criticism by counterfactual, but consider, what if another country were cutting off resources to the U.S. in an explicit effort to cause us misery in hopes that that would make us overthrow our government? We'll talk about what sounds reasonable, as long as it's about Cuba, with Alex Main, Director of International Policy at the Center for Economic and Policy Research. That's coming up, and we'll get right to it. 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The Texas legislature passed Senate Bill 37 in 2025, shifting decision-making power on questions around curricula and degree requirements from faculty to political appointees in a way described as unprecedented. Fast forward to yesterday, May 20th, when students of University of Texas at Austin staged a mock funeral, including a horse-drawn hearse, in protest of the death of academic freedom. And that wasn't the first such protest. You may not have heard much about SB 37 and its impact on education in Texas, but you can guess that the people doing what they're doing in Texas don't plan for it to stop there. Here to help us see what's happening is Karma Chavez, professor of Mexican American and Latino Studies at the University of Texas at Austin and president of the AAUP chapter at UT Austin. That's the American Association of University Professors. She's author or editor of numerous titles, including, I believe most recently, The Borders of AIDS, Race, Quarantine, and Resistance from University of Washington Press. She joins us now by phone. Welcome to Counterspin, Karma Chavez.
1: Thanks so much for having me.
0: Well, it feels like we're rocketing backward into the past on so many fronts. I'm not surprised when people aren't keeping up with all of them, but it seems that we can't overstate the alarm of what's happening to Texas public universities. I know there's a lot going on, but what highlights or lowlights would you have people know about the effects of SB 37?
1: So SB 37 was what we can describe as kind of an omnibus bill that was meant to reorganize particularly what we would call faculty governance. And so historically at universities, you would govern a university with what they call a tripod. You have a board of regents, a governing board, which are generally either elected or appointed. Then you have administrators like presidents and provosts and deans, and then you have faculty. And typically, faculty are the ones who are responsible for decisions related to curriculum, as well as populating all the committees that make a university work. And what SB 37 did is it opened the door to ensure that those democratically elected bodies of faculty are no longer allowed in the state of Texas. And so the bill in particular, I guess the law now in particular, says that they can only be up to 50% democratically elected, and the others should be appointed by the chief executive officer. So in Texas, that would be the president of each of the individual universities. What's happened in the University of Texas system in light of SB 37 is our Board of Regents decided to just dismantle faculty senates and faculty councils altogether. And so what that means is we don't have any democratically elected faculty representatives at all at any University of Texas campus. So you might be thinking, well, at my job, we don't have a democratically elected, you know, set of employees that run our office. And I would say, first of all, that's unfortunate. I think this should be something that all workplaces have. But in the specific case of the university, one of the reasons why that's so important is because faculty are the experts in making curriculum decisions, in determining new programs, and determining things like, you know, faculty promotions and these kinds of things. And all of that has been taken out of the hands of those who have spent their whole careers becoming experts and put into the hands of people who have no expertise whatsoever.
0: Well, and those people with no educational expertise do feel very strongly about some things. And so while this is all couched in neutrality and balance, we know they have very particular goals, and those goals are showing up in the fallout in terms of, and what you're even describing as maybe peremptory compliance or, you know, eager over compliance with the directives of this now law. Concretely, how is it reshaping curricula?
1: So one of the other things that SB 37 did was it suggested or mandated a overall core curriculum review at the different public universities in Texas. So normally that would be done then by a body appointed by members of the elected faculty council. That's not, of course, what's happening now. So at UT Austin, where I work, our president, who is not an academic, he actually used to be an attorney in Ken Paxton's attorney general office, and then he came to UT to be the vice president of legal affairs and then the chief operating officer. Now he's the president, appointed with no search whatsoever last spring. And what he's done is he's created these different appointed bodies to do the work of the university. They're much smaller than the faculty council used to be. So one of those is a faculty advisory council, and another of those is a core curriculum review committee. What's interesting about those two bodies is they have virtually no representation from fields like mine, Mexican American Latina studies, Black studies, gender and women studies, that kind of thing, virtually no representation. But they are overrepresented by the new School of Civic Leadership at the University of Texas. So this is a new move that's been happening over the last several years, where conservative politicians and their ultra-rich donors are infusing money into universities to create essentially conservative think tanks. And the goal, I believe, and I think we have a lot of evidence to support this, is to take the core curriculum out of the College of Liberal Arts and to place it within these new schools of civic leadership, which have as their mission advancing the value of Western civilization and the importance of the American idea. In other words, they think that the College of Liberal Arts at places like UT is far too, quote unquote, woke. And so conservatives are better equipped to teach in a more disinterested way. Of course, it's not actually disinterested. Right. It's promoting a white supremacist view of culture and history. And so we haven't received the results of this core curriculum review yet. It was supposed to come out a couple weeks ago. We expect it in the next couple of weeks, but we're fairly confident that what has happened with our core curriculum historically as determined by faculty is going to look very different by this very limited body of people who are reviewing now.
0: And have we not seen already the collapse of various race and gender courses being kind of shrunk into one thing or eliminated across University of Texas?
1: Unfortunately, it's not just the University of Texas, although we are certainly ground zero. So one example is my workplace, again, with virtually no faculty input and absolutely no student input, the College of Liberal Arts has determined that it will eliminate my department, Mexican American Latino Studies, African African Diaspora Studies, Women's Gender and Sexuality Studies, and American Studies. And so they're getting rid of those departments, and then they're shoving all of our faculty into a new department of social and cultural analysis, which, by the way, is not a field that exists. But essentially, I guess it's to herd all of the woke faculty as they see it into one place. That might not seem like a big thing to you, but let me explain why it is a big thing. One, our fields are very different, so we don't really know each other's histories and trajectories, but now we're going to be voting on each other's tenure and promotion cases. Two, things like fellowship competitions. We've just gone from having four different departments that can nominate people for fellowships down to one department. So we go from four to one.
0: Right.
1: And a bunch of other things such as this, right?
0: Well, I watched your testimony at the Texas State House on SB 37, and you had to take some time first to address some misinformation before you could even offer testimony, including the fact that one person had cited this large number of courses that had race or gender in the title, which was meant, you know, to raise hackles, except, you know, why those words are inherently a problem to be rooted out is the bigger picture. But the point is they'd included all the times a single course was cross-listed in order to get to that number. And students were complaining about being forced to take classes that were actually electives. And it's just to say that before you got to even talk about freedom to think and the value of free expression, you had to bat away a number of false ideas that have been sitting at the core of this conversation. And I see that as kind of a representation of the media work and the public conversation work that we have to do around these things. We have to almost dig out the misinformation before we can even speak. Yeah.
1: Yeah. I mean, that was such an interesting moment. I was sitting in the audience, like rewriting my notes, because one of the things that the Texas Senate and House Higher Education Committees typically do is they invite an expert witness from the Texas Public Policy Foundation. Now, the Texas Public Policy Foundation touts itself as if it's a research institute, but it's really just an ideological think tank that has scholars who must not be able to do research based on everything that we see that comes out from them. And it was actually one of the heads of the TPPF that was saying there were all these classes with race and gender and didn't even bother to look at crosslists. And I'm like, that's just basic floppy research that I would downgrade my freshman students for, let alone someone with a PhD who's been invited as an expert witness. But you're right, that's exactly what we're up against. And they never invite actual experts in higher ed who have, you know, a proven track record of peer-reviewed scholarship. And that tells you something, right? That tells you that it's not about making decisions based on good evidence-based reasons, but it is about promoting a particular ideology. And I think that's really dangerous for our students and their freedom to learn.
0: Well, let's talk finally about the resistance, because the students are on to it. They know what's happening to them in large numbers, and they're putting up a fight. What should we know about the resistance from students and not just students in Texas? Because, as we say, folks are going to be watching.
1: So one thing to say just preemptively about that is after the pro-Palestine protests in 2024, the Texas legislature took it upon themselves to pass a rather draconian protest law to limit student protest on campus. This was after, in 2019, when all these conservative speakers were coming to campus, they passed a very permissive free speech on campus law. So you can see the double standard there.
0: Right.
1: But despite the fact that they passed a law that makes it a lot harder to protest on campus, we have seen a number of student groups courageously step up and still try to demand something better for their institution. And so yesterday, a statewide organization called Students Engage for Advancing Texas, also known as Seat at the Table, they had this brilliant idea to create a series of funerals to commemorate the death of the various institutions. So the first one was at Texas Tech, and of course they're dealing with a really serious situation as Brandon Creighton, the new chancellor, who used to be the head of the Senate Higher Education Committee, has come in and made sweeping changes, which he's able to do under SB 37, to make it impossible to teach or research about gender and sexuality on that campus.
0: Right.
1: So they had Texas Tech first, and then yesterday we had a funeral procession, marching through the streets of Austin here on UT's campus. And, it was a small turnout at summertime, but everybody's dressed in black, and we had, those funny little hats with the veils and the parasols and some really impactful signs. And it just shows that students really care about their education, and they're really offended by the fact that politicians think that they know better than the students themselves, who, by the way, are not children. These are adults.
0: And I always wonder why an institution that's an educational institution thinks it's good to send the message that they value something other than education, because they're not fooling everyone. The New York Times has a headline, University of Texas is brought to heel by conservative critics. They're kind of undervaluing, or maybe they're just showing us that they mean something different by education than what many of us might think of.
1: Yeah, I mean, the truth of the matter is, right, we can go back and look at Socrates, right, who was put to death for corrupting the youth. So we know that education is dangerous because it does encourage students to challenge what those with power take for granted. And to me, if your ideas can stand up against criticism, then you should want a plethora of ideas out there so that yours can emerge as the best. But it seems to me maybe they're convinced if we put a lot of ideas against each other, that theirs aren't going to rise to the top, so they're going to use power instead.
0: All right, then. We've been speaking with author and professor Karma Chavez from the University of Texas at Austin. Thank you so much, Karma Chavez, for joining us this week on Counterspin.
1: Thanks for having me.
0: Quote, whether I free it, take it, I think I can do anything I want with it, close quote. That is, of course, Donald Trump talking about Cuba in March. Trump is indeed threatening Cuba with military intervention, but media coverage isn't exactly ringing alarm bells. A Washington Post column got several graphs in before noting that Cuba is a sovereign nation. Rather than ground us in the reality that Cuba poses no imminent threat to the U.S. that could possibly justify war, most outlets seem to go with headlines based on Trump's harebrained statement, quote, I do believe I'll be having the honor of taking Cuba. That is a big honor, close quote. Here to help us think more seriously about what the U.S. is doing to Cuba and Cubans is Alex Main, Director of International Policy at the Center for Economic and Policy Research. He joins us now by phone. Welcome back to Counterspin, Alex Main.
2: Thank you. Great to be with you again.
0: Well, first of all, talk of threats of takeover suggests to a casual reader that the Trump administration is considering starting to intervene in Cuba. But that's very much the wrong frame, isn't it?
2: Well, yeah, absolutely. I mean, the U.S. has been, of course, intervening very heavily in Cuba since 1960, thereabouts. First of all, with very sweeping embargo that has had, you know, massive impact on the island's economy and on its people. And of course, over the years, sanctions targeting Cuba have hardened at certain times. They were eased rather briefly under Obama before they were hardened more than ever again under Trump during his first administration. And now under his second administration, he's hardening them even more. In fact, he's even carrying out an outright fuel blockade against the island that's been in place since the beginning of January when the U.S., invaded Venezuela and removed the president of Venezuela, and then proceeded to take over Venezuela's oil sector. One of the measures that they took immediately was to stop all Venezuelan oil shipments to Cuba. And of course, Venezuela was the biggest source of oil to Cuba, which is very reliant on oil for its entire energy sector. The second biggest source was Mexico. Mexico was threatened with tariffs, and so they ceased to send shipments of oil. And then you had the Coast Guard that essentially intercepted other boats that were trying to get fuel to Cuba. And the only vessel that's gotten through over these last few months since the beginning of the year has been a Russian ship that delivered 100,000 barrels of oil. But that's really only enough for about 10 days of very low levels of consumption in Cuba. Of course, this is a situation that the Trump administration, starting with Secretary of State, National Security Advisor, archivist Marco Rubio, says is entirely the fault of the Venezuelan government and their flawed economic socialist policies, when, of course, it's quite obvious that any island that is reliant on outside fuel for its energy sector would be suffering, you know, in the way that Cuba is now, with these massive blackouts that, of course, have a huge impact on the population and on basic services in the country. So that's one window on the sort of human cost of these sanctions. And again, you have Marco Rubio, among other U.S. administration officials, that deny that all of these measures that are clearly designed to asphyxiate the economy of Cuba have anything to do with the economic situation there, that U.S. policy is completely divorced from, you know, what Cubans are experiencing today in Cuba. And, you know, I think they can get away with that to a certain extent because you do have so many media outlets in the U.S. that just don't provide the basic context of what U.S. Cuba policy has been for decades.
0: Yeah, and yet people, it seems like, are buying it less and less. I mean, the Center for Economic and Policy Research, CEPR, you sponsored a YouGov poll on the idea of going to war with Cuba. What did that find?
2: Well, sure, if you ask people, I think, you know, most people in the U.S. don't really have Cuba on their radar, probably as they didn't have Iran on their radar until sometime back in February when the U.S. attacked Iran. And, you know, it might be that way again. But it's clear that when you ask people, should the U.S. carry out military operation against Cuba, most people, the vast majority really, think that that's a crazy idea. What has Cuba done to the U.S.? And that really, again, sort of raises this issue of how the narrative that you have from the State Department that's so divorced from reality, and in this case that Cuba somehow poses a national security threat to the U.S., that, you know, should just be believed because they say it. They don't only say it, but that is the pretext, including in these emergency powers that Trump has deployed for the latest series of sanctions against Cuba, targeting all foreign companies and individuals, U.S. or from any other country that engage, you know, in any way with essentially any one in Cuba. It's a very broad, broad language. But they do this by declaring Cuba a national security threat. It just is crazy that they can actually get away with that when there's absolutely no evidence. You hear talk of things. Recently, there was an article published in Axios saying that Cuba is equipping itself with drones to potentially attack the U.S.
0: From Iran, not just any drones.
2: From Iran. And yeah, and so, you know, they somehow represent, you know, a threat, as if they could, like, close something equivalent to the Strait of Hormuz in the Caribbean. I know. But in any case, I mean, that is quite possible that Cuba is equipping itself with drones. I mean, what country that's being threatened militarily by the greatest military power on the planet on a regular basis wouldn't take some measures. But, you know, there's zero evidence of any kind that they're preparing any kind of military offensive against the U.S. You know, that would be very obviously suicidal and entirely counterproductive. And yet that is what is implied in some of the media coverage around these drones. And of course, that is exactly what these unnamed State Department sources are trying to imply. And, you know, amazingly, the media seems to go along with it, that this could actually be possible, that Cuba is preparing to engage in an offensive drone war against the U.S.
0: All right. Well, we'll be following this story, of course, going forward. For now, we've been speaking with Alex Main. He's Director of International Policy at the Center for Economic and Policy Research. You can find the studies, the poll and the study on infant mortality that we've been talking about online at CBERT.net. Alex Main, thank you so much for joining us this week on Counterspin.
2: Yeah, absolutely. My pleasure.
0: And that's it for Counterspin for this week. 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The show is engineered by Michael Cherry. I'm Janine Jackson. 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

0: From Washington, D.C., this is On the Ground. While news organizations are focused in their limited way on the U.S.-Israeli war on Iran, they are ignoring new dangers in the U.S. proxy war against Russia and Ukraine. We speak to our media critic, John Jeter.
1: The mystery, of course, is why Europe will sort of continue to double down on this strategy in awards they clearly cannot win, and particularly when they are in such bad shape.
0: And a coalition of advocates speak out on Capitol Hill, denouncing the Supreme Court's attack on voting rights and on all rights.
2: You see, labor and democracy have always been the same fight. The same forces trying to silence black and brown voices are too often the same forces that are attacking us as unions, that are suppressing wages, that are underfunding our public schools and blocking the opportunity for working families.
0: All that and much more coming up.

0: Welcome to On the Ground, Voices of Resistance from the nation's capital. I'm Esther Ivarum. First, some brief headlines. After four Senate Republicans joined with Democrats to advance a war powers resolution to halt Trump's illegal war on Iran, leadership in the House of Representatives canceled a similar vote on Wednesday and again on Thursday, apparently afraid that it would pass. Representative Pramila Jayapal of Washington State said on social media, quote, "Republicans just called off the vote on a war powers resolution because they were afraid it would pass and Trump's war of choice in Iran would be ended. This is absolutely ridiculous and a failure of leadership from the Republican Party," end quote, she said. Now it is likely that another vote will not be attempted until after the Memorial Day holiday, when Americans are expected to pay $3.5 billion more for gas. On the front lines of the war, Iran reported that on May 20th, it allowed 26 ships to pass through the Strait of Hormuz under the authority of the newly established Persian Gulf Strait Authority, which included the ships paying a toll in Chinese yuan or Bitcoin. Iran remains unmoving in its demands for ending the war, which include an end to all attacks on Iran, Lebanon, and in the occupied Palestinian territories, U.S. forces to withdraw from areas near Iran, and reparations for damage caused by the war. Tehran also wants lifted sanctions and the release of $100 billion in funds illegally held outside the country, including by the U.S., as well as an end to the U.S. blockade on the country via the Strait of Hormuz, according to Iran's RNA news agency. In the U.S. wars in this hemisphere, the U.S. indicted former Cuban President Raul Castro on Wednesday in what could be a prelude to another illegal war of aggression. The 94-year-old Castro, who served as Cuban's leader until 2021, after taking over for his brother Fidel in 2008, was indicted on one count of conspiracy to kill U.S. nationals for his alleged role in the shooting down of planes operated by the anti-Castro Cuban exile group Brothers to the Rescue in 1996. Meanwhile, the Chicago Alba Solidarity Committee sends news that Alex Saab, who served under President Nicolas Maduro in Venezuela, securing food for the nation during harsh U.S. sanctions, has been extradited to the U.S. to face the same trumped-up charges of money laundering because he successfully secured meals for the sanctioned and food-scarce nation. In domestic news, faith leaders with Repairers of the Breach utilized their weekly Moral Mondays gathering in front of the White House to denounce the Trump administration's taxpayer-funded Christian nationalist rally held 2 days before on the National Mall, which combined church and state with a near worship of President Trump. Faith leaders who protested titled their action Redirect 250, while the nationalist rally on the National Mall was titled Rededicate 250, falsely claiming that the U.S. was founded as a Christian nation instead of as a nation with freedom of religion. In D.C., so-called teen takeovers are still in the news. Chantel James has more.
1: After teens were involved in a brawl at a Chipotle in Navy Yard, opportunists in power saw a chance to crack down with a juvenile curfew and even threaten D.C. home rule. U.S. Attorney Jeanine Perrot used the incident to punish parents of the teens themselves through coordination with DCPS in a draconian measure proposing to prosecute them, and she also coordinated with police. The D.C. Council has already passed a curfew measure that allows police to be involved in breaking up gatherings of eight or more youth in designated areas and is awaiting congressional approval this summer. We have Perot's remarks and Mayor Muriel Bowser's response.
2: So if the evidence shows the parent knew or should have known or permitted or failed to prevent participation, we're going to charge them.
3: I don't know that MPD has those type of resources to do that. Certainly, we have heard from communities that they're fed up with not feeling safe in their community. And I think I'm always put all the tools on the table.
1: We'll have more as this develops. For On the Ground, this is Chantal James.
0: Thank you, Chantel. And finally, in culture and media, grassroots media organizations are fighting back against the Trump administration's effort to censor journalists. Again, Chantel James has a report.
1: Freedom of the Press Foundation took a stand against the suppression of free speech by Trump's FCC, which has attacked ABC for shows as popular as Jimmy Kimmel and The View for daring to critique the administration. The Freedom of the Press Foundation is taking charge of litigation against FCC Chairman Brendan Carr over Carr's efforts to intimidate news outlets into self-censorship and seeking journalists who've been censored by the administration or self-censored, including spending extra on compliance reviews or getting dropped by outlets. Their Tuesday statement included signatories such as Coalition for Women in Journalism, Common Cause, Free Press, PEN America, Reporters Without Borders, and more, in a broad coalition to fight the dangers Trump poses to a free press and media. We will keep you alert to developments in press freedom as we exercise our own here and on the ground. This is Chantal James.
0: And Black liberation fighter Asada Shakur will be celebrated in a memorial titled Carry It On at Riverside Church in Manhattan Saturday, May 30th at 3 p.m. According to the Harlem-based Amsterdam News, the memorial takes its name from Shakur's poem, The Tradition, which appears at the end of her 1987 book, Asada, an autobiography. And those are headlines and happenings. Up next, after the Supreme Court justices canceled their testimony before Congress about a requested court budget increase, activists took to Capitol Hill to denounce them for their decisions, like gutting the Voting Rights Act and allowing corporate and billionaire donations to control our elections. Stay with us.

0: We are here today because the Supreme Court's Calais decision made one thing clear. Incremental change is not enough. We need a serious plan. The people are demanding more. And that is why we are here today. We are going to get started. We have an excellent lineup of speakers today who understand the gravity of this problem and how to fight back and how we can win this fight. And I'm so excited to introduce our first speaker, who has spent years exposing the dark money operation behind the Supreme Court. I think he's Leonard Leo's top nightmare, maybe, I don't know. I'm very proud to introduce Sheldon Whitehouse from Rhode Island. Thank you for being here. Thank you so much.
1: Thank you, thank you. Thank you all for coming out today to do our civic duty of protesting things that are wrong in this country. The Calais decision does two things. First of all, it stands the Supreme Court before the United States naked as a partisan institution of power. This is the second time they have done this. In Shelby County, they said, don't worry, everything's changed. You don't need to worry about legislators creating race-based voter suppression laws. And they lifted the protection against that. And what immediately happened was that hundreds of race-based voter suppression laws then passed. Those acts made it clear what the motive was and what was going on at the Supreme Court. Here you have Shelby 2.0. They make their decision, and instantly across the South, even interrupting elections, Republican governments move to undo districts that supported Democrats. This court has exalted partisan gerrymandering, and it's part of a pattern. If you look at all their elections decisions, every one has the effect of helping the Republican Party. If you look at all their regulatory decisions, every one has the effect of helping the fossil fuel industry that funds the Republican Party. You can predict with perfect certainty what happens.
0: Next, we are going to hear from Noel Candelaria, who is the Secretary Treasurer of the National Education Association, NEA. Come on up. Thank you. Thank you so
2: thank
0: much.
2: Thank you. Thank you. Good morning. Buenos dias. How are we this morning? All right. I love it. I love it. Well, my name is Noel Candelaria. I'm a proud high school special education teacher from El Paso, Texas, a proud son of Mexican immigrants, and the Secretary Treasurer of the National Education Association, representing 3 million educators and education support professionals from across this country. Now, I bring you greetings in solidarity from NEA President Becky Pringle, Vice President Princess Moss, and the 3 million educators who show up every single day across our nation's classrooms for our students, our families, and communities. Now, I want to start with one simple truth. Educators feel this moment every single day. We feel it when our students come into school hungry. We feel it when educators are working two or three jobs just to survive. We feel it when communities fight for years just to get the resources that their students deserve, while billionaires and powerful interests seem to always get what they want. Let me be clear. This is not simply a funding problem. This is a power problem. Because when the political system stops responding to ordinary people, working families pay the price. Our students pay the price. Educators pay the price. And our communities pay the price. That is why we are here today. Because the latest attacks on voting rights, those are not isolated decisions. They are part of a larger story of who gets heard in America, who gets represented, and who gets pushed aside. See, as educators, we teach young people every day that democracy means participation, that every voice matters, that every vote counts, and that no one should be silenced because of who they are or where they come from, the color of their skin or who they love or how much money they have. But our students are watching us right now. They're watching us, the adults, and they're asking, when democracy is tested, who is standing up? Because here is what educators understand. When you strip the vote, you strip everything else. The right to vote is how working people get a seat at the table. It is how communities fight for strong public schools. It is how families demand safe neighborhoods, affordable housing, healthcare, fair wages, and yes, dignity. It is how educators and workers organize for contracts, protections, and opportunity. And when those rights are weakened, it becomes easier for the wealthy and powerful to rig the rules for themselves, while everyone else is told to wait their turn. You see, labor and democracy have always been the same fight. The same forces trying to silence black and brown voices are too often the same forces that are attacking us as unions, that are suppressing wages, that are underfunding our public schools and blocking the opportunity for working families. You see, we see the connection, and we refuse to accept politics as usual while communities are being pushed further away from power. See, no more business as usual. Not when families are struggling, not when communities are fighting to be heard, not when our democracy itself is on the line. But let me say this too. The people, la gente, we are not powerless. If you look around this park and across the country, look who is here in all of these spaces. It's educators, it's organizers, it's workers, advocates, young people, and community leaders. People who still believe that democracy belongs to all of us. And as history has taught us something powerful, real change has never come from those comfortable with the status quo. It has come from ordinary people who stood together and demanded something better. And to our students that are watching us in this moment, hear me when I say this. The adults who care, we are still here. We are still fighting. We are fighting for your future. We are fighting for your voice. We are fighting for a democracy where every child, where every family, and every community matters. Because the people who show up every day for our kids, for our communities, for our working families, we are done being ignored. No more business as usual. Not in Congress. Not anywhere. Thank you. Let's win in solidarity. Adelante, se puede! Si se puede, se puede. Si se puede, se puede. Si se puede. Let's fight and let's win.
0: Amazing. Well, I'm feeling pretty good. That was great. Thank you, Noelle, so much. Thank you, NEA. Thank you to all of our unions who protect our workers, look after our kids, take care of our folks in the hospital. This country would not run if it were not for our unions, which, by the way, you'll never guess, are under attack by this very Supreme Court. So again, all of these issues are deeply, deeply interconnected. But to talk a little bit more about that, we have Melanie Newman, the Chief External Affairs Officer for Planned Parenthood, one of our great champions for reproductive justice and abortion care. Melanie, come on up.
3: Good morning, D.C. I see some power in the crowd. If you came here to fight for freedom, make some noise. If you came here to stand on business, make some noise. Y'all, we are living through a really hard time, and certainly the hardest of my lifetime. After this Calais decision and states across the South rushing to redraw their maps and dilute black people's votes,

0: This is personal for me. I grew up in New Orleans, Louisiana, and Selma, Alabama. I am a daughter of the South. And this absolutely has to be personal for all of us. The Supreme Court is suppressing our votes and calling it justice. They are silencing our voices and calling it liberty. They're crushing our rights and calling it freedom. And everybody here knows this is bigger than any one case. When the people in power substitute their beliefs for our rights, that is tyranny. At the Planned Parenthood Action Fund, we've seen the human toll of this firsthand. It's been almost 4 years since the Supreme Court ripped away our constitutional right to abortion. Patients have lost access to essential care and in some cases lost their lives. The people who want to control your decisions and your bodies are far from finished. Just last week, patients and providers held their breath as they waited for the Supreme Court to decide whether or not to severely restrict access to medication abortion. Medication abortion is still available for now, but this safe, effective medication is still at risk as that case continues to work its way through the courts. We now have judges who are more interested in imposing their ideology than following the law. And they should not be able to throw our health care into chaos. Yeah. Our rights are not up for debate. So we're going to keep making our voices heard no matter what the Supreme Court has to say about it. Let's get loud. Yeah. Together, we're going to keep showing up. We're going to keep marching. We're going to keep fighting. We are going to build the democracy that we, the people, deserve. Yeah. Thank you so much for having me.
1: You just heard from some of those speaking out on Capitol Hill on Wednesday, May 20th, 2026, at the event Power Back to the People, No More Business as Usual. And this action was directed at evisceration of the voting rights by the Supreme Court, as the Supreme Court justices were actually scheduled to testify before Congress, but canceled their appearance. We heard from Melanie Newman of Planned Parenthood, Noel Candelaria from the National Education Association, Sheldon Whitehouse, and the MC was Megan Hatcher Mays of United for Democracy. This is On the Ground. I'm Esther Averam. Stay with us. Up next, we speak to John Jeter for our monthly segment on the media. Stay with us.

0: This is On the Ground, Voices of Resistance from the nation's capital. I'm Esther Averam. Now I'm joined by our media critic, the journalist John Jeter, a former foreign correspondent and Pulitzer finalist, whose most recent book is Class War in America, How the Elites Divide the Nation by Asking, Are You a Worker or Are You White? Welcome back to the show, John. And I want to congratulate you on the relaunch of your show, Short Money, on Pacifica Radio.
1: Thank you so much, Esther. It's a pleasure to be here, and it's a pleasure to be back on the air.
0: Yes, we're happy to have you in both places. Well, we always start with the story of our lifetime, the war and genocide in Gaza, which has metastasized into a regional war with global impact in the war of aggression by the U.S. and Israel against Iran and Lebanon. And we'll get to that media coverage of that story in West Asia. But first, I want to start with a story with world implications that we've both been following. And that is

0: month, Russia's Ministry of Defense published a list of factories in Europe that produce drones for Ukraine. At the time, Russia's defense ministry warned the EU that Europe was escalating the war by supplying Ukraine with more and more drones, and that its escalation would lead to, quote, unpredictable consequences, end quote. And he continues on this show that was published May 18th. This past weekend, Ukraine launched its largest drone attack on Russia since the war began in February 2022. And ending the caption, Dmitry Lascaris reviews recent ominous developments in Russia and argues that as a result of Europe's escalating provocations, Russia will launch missile strikes on military industrial facilities on the EU territory and will likely do so before the end of 2026. So I wanted to get your thoughts on this story and not just his show, but then I'm sure you've heard other commentary from other knowledgeable sources like Scott Ritter, like Ray McGovern on this subject.
1: Yeah, it seems that the consensus is that Vladimir Putin is facing real pressure from hardliners in his administration. And it has been for quite some time. Russia's approach to these military adventures, as they call them, is very slow and methodical, as opposed to, of course, the United States, which hopes to create the spectacle and then get out and declare victory. And I think a number of hardliners, from what I've heard, are frustrated with this approach and want to get this war over. This war is over. That's the thing about these attacks over the weekend. Ukraine is already defeated. They can't win this war. This is throwing good money after bad. And the mystery, of course, is why Europe will sort of continue to double down on this strategy in wars they clearly cannot win, and particularly when they are in such bad shape. Germany and the UK in particular, their own economy, Germany is deindustrializing, and they have very restive populations, electorates. It's a mystery to me. It is almost, you know, as my African friends say, the last kicks of a dying mule, which can be very dangerous, even lethal, right? But there's no real logic to them other than going out with the kick, but not really finding any strategy for survival. Doesn't make any sense to me with what they're doing, Germany and the UK in particular.
0: Well, you know, one hint at this strategy that doesn't seem to make sense on the surface may be included in a clip I'm going to play from A Reason to Resist. One of the things that Russia is responding to is not only these current drone strikes, but the announcement that Europe plans to be ready to attack Russia in 2030. And so not only do you have this current threat, but you have the announced intention to strategize for a future major war waged on Russia.
2: For reasons that should be of should be a matter of some discussion in the West, the Russians until now have refrained from striking a single target on outside of Ukraine. There's no evidence that they have intentionally targeted any military industrial facility or military base or even civilian target inside a European member of NATO, or even indeed in a country like Moldova, which is not part of NATO, but which in some ways does appear to be assisting Ukraine. So rather than heed the stark warning that the Russians gave at the time they published this list of European facilities that were being used to manufacture drones for Ukraine, the EU and its Ukrainian proxy decided to escalate their drone attacks on Russia. It seems, at the end of the day, that Europe's deranged political elite wants war with Russia. Almost all of Europe's NATO members, Spain is an honorable exception, have agreed since Trump returned to the White House in January of last year to raise their military spending to the extraordinary and ruinous level of 5% of GDP. Then they boldly declared that they would be ready for war with Russia in 2030. Here's an article from Politico Europe published last year which talks about this open declaration of their intention.

0: and to be ready for war with the Russian Federation within less than 4 years' time. And if you think about it, if you're sitting in the leadership chair of the Russian government, why would you wait until the Europeans are ready to wage war against your country when you have the ability to strike them now, when by their own implicit admission, if not explicit admission, they're not ready for war? If you're going to protect your people, ensure your national security, you believe the attack is coming. And in fact, it's not just coming, it's ongoing. And given the amount of money that European governments are committing to the militarization of the continent, you can anticipate that this is just going to escalate. In fact, they just gave to Ukraine a 90 billion euro loan. It's not a loan, by the way. Ukraine is never going to be able to pay that money back. That is a fraud they're perpetrating on the peoples of Europe. It was yet another gift to the corrupt Zelensky regime. But you can be sure that even after the corrupt Zelensky regime skims off hundreds of millions or maybe even a few billion euros from that so-called loan, there's going to be a lot of money left to sustain attacks on Russia for many months to come. And as I say, if you're telegraphing to a nuclear-armed state that you're getting ready to wage war against it in less than 4 years' time, you are incentivizing the state in question to attack you before you develop the capacity to wage war against it.
1: So that really gets to the heart of what I wanted to have you hear and react to.
2: Yeah, only that it just doesn't add up. I don't doubt Dmitry Laskaris' reporting. He is actually a very good reporter, but it just doesn't add up that Russia Western Europe would want war with Russia. It just doesn't add up. I don't understand.
1: Right. And when you talk about what you just said, the deindustrialization, they may have plans to spend money, but if you don't have energy to run your factories and your factories are already fleeing to other places, your vaunted car industry in Germany is in trouble. You know what I mean? Like, they can't even keep their economies running now the way that they have had in the past. Exactly. So,
2: there's no public support, from what I can tell. There's no public support for this antagonism of Russia. People want them to pay attention to the economies, which are in very real trouble, similar to the United States, maybe even worse than the United States. And that's a heck of a statement.
1: So let's move on to Iran, Israel, and the U.S. And I guess I should get your opening thoughts on the media coverage of this war.
2: Well, overall, I would say it's consistent with the legacy news media, really, I think, since the Iraq War, which is this feature which we called during the Iraq War embedded, where the journalists were embedded with the Pentagon and the military and the Bush administration. It seems like we've continued that policy where I still, just out of habit, I guess, because I've done it probably for the last 30 years or so, I still continue to read the New York Times. And I just find so little of value to understand the war and what's happening and what might happen. I get really almost all my understanding from the retired generals and military officials and intelligence officers like Larry Johnson. McGregor, Colonel McGregor is very good. Scott Ritter, of course, is very good on this issue. And who is Colin Powell's former?
1: Lawrence Wilkerson.
2: Lawrence Wilkerson, they're very good. And what they say, of course, is the opposite of what the New York Times reports. It's really terrible. And I think at an all-time low for an institution that has really collapsed, I think, in the United States. Legacy news media has really collapsed, and they don't offer anything that's useful.
1: That really dovetails into one of the subjects I wanted to mention. Zionists rallied outside the New York Times recently because of the reporting by Nicholas Kristof.
2: Yes.
1: His reporting on the rampant incidents of rape of Palestinians in these Israeli dungeons, concentration camps. People call them death camps. And so you and I know, and a lot of our listeners know, that this has been reported over many years, really, but especially since the genocide in Gaza by human rights organizations, United Nations organizations, and definitely in alternative media. But the fact that the paper of record, you know, the gray lady, you know, reported this, brought these Zionists out in front of the New York Times to rally, to protest, and also prompted Netanyahu, Israel Prime Minister Benjamin Netanyahu, to declare that he was going to sue the New York Times. They called it blood libel. And it's, I don't know, you know, you talk about how we're living this upside down world where facts are put out, they're proven, they're there for the all the world to see. A man was gang raped on camera.
2: On camera, that's right.
1: You know, in said Tiananmen, one of these camps. And yet, when it's reported by a paper that has pretty much carried water for Israel for decades, right, for its entire existence, that really brought out the hordes of protests. So I wanted to play a little bit of Francesca Albanese, UN rapporteur, on the condition of the occupied territories in Palestine and what she had to say about this report. This is an interview she did with Al Jazeera.
3: Joining me to discuss this is Francesca Albanese, the United Nations Special Rapporteur on Palestine, who also released a report on this very issue just a few months ago. Francesca, a pleasure to have you on Upfront. Welcome.
4: Thank you very much.
3: So recently, the New York Times published this much talked about op-ed describing systemic and ongoing rape and sexual abuse of Palestinian men, women, and children by settlers, Israeli soldiers, and prison guards. What do you make of the attention that this particular op-ed is receiving, given that there have been previous reports by human rights organizations, including yours, that was published a few months ago?
4: Yes, look, I'm still trying to figure out why and what in this report triggered so much attention, while in fact sexual abuse, including rape, has been reported for longer than 1 year. As I've said publicly, in February 2024, I dealt with the first cases of women who had been detained, women from Gaza who had been detained by the Israeli army and reported severe forms of sexual abuse. I even gave an interview, a lengthy interview to the New York Times, and nothing followed. Then there has been a report issued by UNRWA detailing torture, including sexual abuse. And then Adamir, PCHR, B'Tselem, Israeli organizations like B'Tselem, Physicians for Human Rights. And I even wrote, presented last, like 2 months ago, 1 month and a half ago, a report about torture in the context of genocide. Before that, the UN Committee Against Torture issued a report concluding, after examining states' practices in Israel, that torture is a state policy. And the UN Commission on Israel-Palestine concluded that torture was systematic, widespread, and amounted to genocide, to an act of genocide. So I don't know why the New York Times is more worthy than all other reports and the voice and the findings of established human rights monitors.
1: So we'll leave it there. And I think it's pretty self-explanatory about the, you know, she says, I don't know why the New York Times is more worthy, but we pretty much know how the media game works in terms of the weight and the legitimacy that these news organizations are given and how they're highlighted. And I guess, you know, I'll go back to the fact that until this time, the New York Times has pretty much carried water for Israel. And I don't know if this expose of something that's already been reported in better terms, in more detailed terms, is, I don't know if this absolves the New York Times for its past reporting.
2: Yeah, and I wonder if that's not the point, if they didn't publish this story kind of as an apologia for the Screams Without Words stories, which they've never retracted, corrected, debunked, anything like that. I wonder if this is their way of apologizing without, of course, admitting that they were wrong. I have no idea. Nicholas Kristof, I've had some email exchanges with him. he's a horrible columnist. I don't say that with any judgment. He just does really terrible work. And so the fact that he would do this, it almost seems like a setup. I have no idea. It's just my speculation. The last thing I will say, though, is that someone should warn Benjamin Netanyahu that suing the New York Times is likely to be a bad idea, on par with Oscar Wilde suing for defamation when someone correctly called him gay. I don't think Netanyahu really wants to carry through with that threat.
1: Okay. Just two more stories that I saw related to this U.S.-Israel attack on Iran. Common Dreams reported in April, the headline is, "What stage of corporate media is this? CNBC anchor mulls investor, quote-unquote, upside of Trump genocide threat." And it says a CNBC anchor, Sarah Eisen, was dragged on social media for on-air comments asking whether U.S. President Donald Trump's threat to destroy Iran's civilization is good for investors. As the U.S.-Israeli war of choice on Iran and the Iranian military's closure of the Strait of Hormuz, through which around 20% of the world's oil is shipped, fueled volatility in global markets, Trump issued an ultimatum to Tehran, reach an agreement to reopen the vital waterway by Tuesday night at that point, this is in April, or a quote, "a whole civilization will die tonight, never to be brought back again," end quote. While much of the world recoiled in horror at Trump's explicitly genocidal threat, Eisen, who co-hosts the cable business news network's Squawk on the Street program, opted for a different angle. Quote, "This deadline that President Trump has set, 8 p.m., has threatened to destroy a civilization. How does an investor process that?" she asked Tuesday. "Is it a bigger upside risk or a downside risk?" End quote. So anyway, crazy.
2: Isn't that reminiscent of that play from years ago, The Producers, where they make this awful play about the Holocaust as a comedy? This is almost kind of a riff on that, right? How do we make money off of this? It's just so very American and capitalistic and exploitative and inhuman.
1: But you know, one other story that I just thought of as we were discussing this, there's also in the reporting on Iran, there's been this real expose of this Axios reporter, Barak David, who's basically been a mouthpiece for like the Pentagon and the White House. And he's been directly tied to these scandals of these bets or stock options. I don't know the right financial term. All of these bets that were timed right before Trump made an announcement about we're going in or we're not going to go in. And, you know, people have made hundreds of millions of dollars. Right. And there must be a way of knowing who these investors are, but so far the reporting hasn't done that. But this reporter, Barak David, who is, I think, a former defense. He's former IDF. He is tied to all this reporting that comes out just timed perfectly to coincide with these bets. So anyway, that's something that we can continue to follow. Yeah. All right, two more stories real quick, and then we're running out of time. Then we can do a few culture and media. So a public interest coalition, including the organization Free Press, which does such excellent work, they filed a brief on May 18th with the Communications Workers of America, the United Church of Christ Media Justice Ministry, and Public Knowledge, asserting that FCC Chairman Brendan Carr had rigged the system to avoid a federal appeals court scrutiny of this unlawful, what they're calling an unlawful merger between Nexstar and Tegna. And this might seem to be in a little bit of the weeds, but they're arguing in this brief that if this merger is allowed to go forward, the merger would let Nexstar own or operate 265 full-power television stations. I'm reading from, you know, freepress.net. If allowed to proceed, the merger would let Nexstar own or operate 265 full-power television stations, reaching more than 80% of U.S. television households. This is more than double the 39% national ownership limit that Congress set. In many markets, Nexstar would control half or more of all commercial stations that air English language news, further limiting options in already concentrated markets. So that pretty much is self-explanatory about why we don't want that.
2: If I may, just very quickly, this is really important. It might seem kind of inside baseball to a lot of your listeners, but it's very important. In Baltimore, great example, a very Trump-like figure. I cannot remember his name, an investor. He bought the Baltimore Sun, which is a kind of a legendary newspaper. And he also purchased Fox, I think it's 45 is the station there. And what they have done at Fox 45, and to the Baltimore Sun to a lesser extent, but the Fox 45 has driven this news coverage, which has drummed up these very draconian laws against juvenile crime. Juvenile crime in Baltimore is at a historic low. And so this is important when you have the news monopolized by a single voice, and particularly when you think about the news being monopolized by oligarchs. It's really harmful to our democracy, such as it is in the United States right now. It's not really much of a democracy, but this further jeopardizes our knowledge production.
1: Right. And I guess this is a good segue to culture and media. I wanted to highlight this story about something called Objection AI. And Peter Thiel, the tech oligarch, is forming something called Objection AI, and it's built to target independent journalists who challenge the status quo and, you know, the billionaire agenda. So the idea is that if you're an independent journalist and they know they can pick on us because we don't have supposedly the power behind like a New York Times or the Washington Post anymore to fight battles for us, that if we do independent journalism that is factual, that is hard-hitting, and that really nails these oligarchs for example, their AI projects that are destroying the planet, or their links to the military-industrial complex that is like linked to the, you know, like the killing of the schoolgirls in Iran, you know, so much of this targeting in these wars now is AI driven. So if we do reporting like that, or any reporting that exposes the corruption, the danger, the whatever, then they will sic this Objection AI on journalists and try to destroy the journalist's reputation. And it's something to keep watch on, because they are going after journalists on many fronts, including just outright killing them in Gaza and Lebanon.
2: Yes, yes. And it's very reminiscent. Sometimes I know the comparisons to the Nazis can be overwrought, but not in this instance. It invites comparisons to the Nazis destroying all their records of the concentration camps as the Allies were closing in on them, all the evidence of their evil, because they do know what they're doing. This is, again, to return to where we started, the last kicks of a dying mule. And that can be fatal, but that's, I think, what we're up against. The empire is really coming to a close, and they're trying desperately to keep it intact.
1: Now, of course, we have so many things that we could talk about in culture and media. We didn't have our segment in April. And during that time, you know, Megan Thee Stallion broke up with Klay Thompson. There have been these string of entertaining and fascinating Lego videos released by Iran, you know, ranging from detailing the failed Isfahan raid, or to, you know, mock Trump. Many of them mock Trump.

0: I even saw one talking about appealing to African-Americans and like dogging Clarence Thomas on the Supreme Court for his role in, you know, rolling back voting rights. So there's so many things. I saw a really good piece on how so many at the graduations this year, right? They are limiting, they're basically not allowing, like, say, the valedictorian or whoever to make a speech because they know they're going to get up and say Free Palestine. So instead having this string of like things that are not even really embarrassing, they should be proud that their students are have humanity and that they care about the world. And they apologized after this one, I think University of Michigan professor linked together the struggles of, you know, Black people and Chicanos and even Jews who survived the Holocaust. They, he linked all these things together and also mentioned standing up for Palestine. And they apologized for his speech. So we're like living in an upside down world when it comes to truth and information. And we're trying to address some of these things on the media. There's so many other things that we didn't get to, but some things that we can get to in the future. But did you want to focus on this story about we're right here in the NBA playoffs, and I guess you saw on your feed and a lot of people were paying attention to an attack by Stephen A on our favorite player on the Boston Celtics. And that's a lot saying for me, being from Philly, that I actually like a Boston Celtics player. So Jaylen Brown.
1: I just very quickly, I haven't been following it that closely. Jaylen Brown, the Celtics were eliminated by the 76ers. A little bit of an upset. Jaylen Brown has had a historic campaign, averaged nearly 29 points, all-time high for him, and he really led the team to do much better than everyone thought he was. Jaylen Brown is also very outspoken on racial issues. He was a supporter of Kyrie Irving, and when Kyrie Irving made statements in support of Palestine, he had, for the NBA All-Star Weekend earlier this year, he tried to hold a conference on, I don't remember specifically, but on racial issues in Los Angeles, and somehow the police broke that up. But he's been very outspoken, went to Berkeley, so he's a very smart young man, very outspoken. And Stephen A. has been very critical of him, seeming to sort of exploit these racial tensions with the NBA, which is historically been very racist, and saying that, you know, he's not very popular, he's not very well liked, that he thinks he's smarter than everybody else, which I think he probably does because he probably is, saying that. And so Jaylen responded in his own fairly profane podcast, telling Stephen A. essentially to shut up, that he was a moron, and that he should stop caring.
0: Or something, you know?
1: Yeah. It was profane. But I think out of frustration, and Stephen A. responded by saying, you know, be careful what you wish for. You know, I can get this information on you, kind of threatening him in a way, like he could destroy his reputation and perhaps his career. Jaylen Brown has an enormous contract. I think like $250 million or something like that. But my point, I think a lot of people on social media have made this point that's not journalism, right? That you don't, you know, threaten someone who you're writing about, who you are discussing as a journalist. You don't threaten them because they didn't like what you said. It's not journalism. And for me, because of, you know, to a hammer, every problem looks like a nail. To an African, every problem looks like African self-loathing. You know, Stephen A. is about my age, I think maybe a year or two younger. This is not how we address our young brothers out there, right? We don't threaten them, particularly someone like Jaylen Brown, who's an upstanding young man, who's doing the right thing, who's speaking out, and who is a heck of a basketball player. Just not how we address young brothers like this, by threatening them and threatening their career. That's just, it's beyond the pale.
0: All right. Well, I'm glad that we are able to definitely get that insight from you. Many of us probably don't know anything about that, but we know now. So to end up, I wanted to play a little audio if I could. I ran across this wonderful video that educated me so much, that talked about the Afro-Pakistan community, right? And And so I think that we might be able to hear, this is a clip of a recent celebration. It kind of reminded me when I went to Brazil in, I guess, the late 90s. And at that time, the Brazilian community was experiencing something like what we experienced here in terms of, like, Black is Beautiful.
2: What country do you think that video is from? You might actually be surprised to learn that it's Pakistan. So the Afro-Pakistani community numbers about a quarter of a million, and they're predominantly based around Balochistan and the Sindh area, so around Karachi. The community has historically been known as the Shiddi community, but recently they've started to take on the surnames Kambar, which is the freed slave of Ali, and also Belali, which was the companion of the Prophet Muhammad, peace be upon him. Now, the Afro-Pakistani Shiddi community was first brought to the South Asian region around the 18th and 19th century, so before the British invaded.
0: Now, we won't be able to hear all of that, but this is her account on Instagram is Annie Says 2, ANI.SAYS2. And I think she does different educational videos. And I actually really wanted to play that and leave our audience with a little bit of the music, even though they could not see this beautiful image of women who we would just automatically recognize as African women, mm-hmm. African-American women in these beautiful saris dancing in Pakistan. So that's wow. Something that...

0: That's a good story. Yeah, that's a great story.
1: All right. Well, that will do it for us. I've been speaking to our media critic, John Jeter. Thank you so much for joining me today, John.
0: Thank you for having me, Esther.
1: Well, that's it for today's show. This is On the Ground, Voices of Resistance from the Nation's Capital, on 36 stations on the Pacifica Radio Network and on all your podcast platforms, including Spotify, Stitcher, Apple, and Android, at On the Ground with Esther Averam. Further information is available on Twitter and Facebook at On the Ground Show or on my Instagram page, which is ESTHER_Averam. That's IV like Victor, ER, EM like Mary. The music we played this hour included Fairweather Friend by Johnny Gill, Prologue by Kamasi Washington, and our theme music for the show is Voodoo Child by Jimi Hendrix. I'm Esther Averam. Until next time, take good care and keep raising your voice. Peace.
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However you find yourself here, the transmission currently scrambling your brainwaves is Radiodrome. And I'm your host, Alex Oblivion. And you may recall a couple of weeks ago that the 80s called and wanted their music back. And I said, you know what, we'll give it back once we're done with this episode. So here's the thing. I might have reneged on that promise just an eensy teensy tiny bit. And long story short, I defaulted on my loan to the 1980s Music Corporation. And now we're on the run. From the creditors. So we've got to, you know, make hay while the sun shines, or make a new wave while the sun shines, as it were. Because the loan sharks are on their way. So until that time, though, I can assure you, we got the beat. Okay, maybe I can't assure you that we got the beat. But we will have the beat at some point. Maybe. Will we? Man, that would have been a great transition if it had actually worked. Let me check my technical doohickeys and doodads. All the doos will be checked, and perhaps then we can have the beat.

Well, hey there, Radionauts. Do you have that summer feeling? It's blue skies and golden sunshine all along the way last time I checked outside, so I know I'm feeling it. Decked out in my Canadian tuxedo, got my denim jacket and my denim jeans. I got my boat shoes on, no socks, partially because I have all of my clean socks in the hamper and they are not paired and I cannot find a matching pair. So good times that it's or good luck that it's good fortune. That's what the phrase I'm looking for. Good fortune for me that it is a summer feeling. Boy, we crammed a lot in that first half hour. That was, of course, That Summer Feeling by Jonathan Richman and the Modern Lovers, a different incarnation of the Modern Lovers from the original, which, as you may recall, also featured bassist Ernie Brooks and later Talking Head Jerry Harrison as the keyboardist and later Cars member David Robinson as the drummer. But Jonathan Richman recycled the name for various backing bands throughout the year. He performed in multiple years, not just a single one. The original version of the song is the one you just heard. It's my second favorite after the more stripped-down version, which was featured on 1992's I, Jonathan. That one was from 1983's Jonathan Sings. Boy, I am not enunciating very well today. Perhaps it's my fear of being caught by the 1980s creditors. If you are just tuning in, I had promised a couple of weeks back that I would give the 80s their music back, but I may have reneged on that promise and kept it all, and now the loan sharks are after me. So we are trying to get through the 80s tunes before they catch us. So perhaps my fear of that scenario is what is causing my lack of enunciation. Before that, we heard Stop Your Sobbing by The Pretenders. That was the band's first single, and later included on their self-titled 1980 debut. It was a cover of the Kink song of the same name from that band's self-titled debut. Pretenders frontwoman Chrissy Hynde later had a relationship with Kink's frontman Ray Davies, with whom she had one daughter. According to Hynde in her memoir, the couple almost married, but the clerk in the registry office, quote, took one look at them and quote, suggested they come back another time. Can you imagine just like going to get married and the guy's like, no, love, I think we both know. Yeah, maybe think on it a little bit. Come back another time. Before that, we had So In Love by Orchestral Maneuvers in the Dark off their 1985 album Crush. That song was the band's first hit in the United States, surprisingly. You would have thought Enola Gay was. Ironically, the band had considered dropping the song altogether, and it was only through the urging of bandmate Martin Cooper that the founding duo Andy McCluskey and Paul Humphreys relented and ended up demoing the song, falling in love with it, including it on the album. Before that, we had In the Flesh by Blondie, which the 1980s music creditors actually can't take from me because that was from their 1976 debut, also self-titled. That song was their second and final single with their original label, Private Stock, before moving to Chrysalis Records for their debut. The song became an unexpected hit single in Australia, the first hit single of their career, actually, when the video for that song was accidentally played instead of the video for X-Offender on the country's music program, Countdown. Luckily, that album is just full of bangers, so no matter what single they played, it would have been a hit. Before that, we had Raspberry Beret by Prince and the Revolution. That was from 1985's Around the World in a Day, the singer's seventh studio album and his third with his backing band, The Revolution. Before that, Little Triggers by Elvis Costello from Costello's sophomore release, 1978's This Year's Model. Although the album was initially credited solely to Costello, it was actually his first album with his longtime backing band, The Attractions, with whom Costello would play with off and on for the better part of a decade. Before that, we had Popularity by Sparks from the duo's 1983 album In Outer Space. Come On, Come On by William Michael Albert Broad, who you might know better by his nom de musique, Billy Idol. This was from Idol's 1982 self-titled debut, his solo debut following the breakup of his previous band, Generation X, who I believe towards the end of their career were going by Gen X. And we started off that set
after some mild technical hiccups with We Got the Beat by the Go-Go's from their 1981 debut, Beauty and the Beat. It was written by Charlotte Caffey, the lead guitarist and keyboardist, and she was inspired by the drum beat in the band's namesake, the 1965 Smokey Robinson and the Miracles track, Going to a Go-Go. The Go-Go's Jane Wiedlin also had a brief relationship with Sparks Russell Male, and she actually appeared on two tracks on the album In Outer Space, which Popularity was from. She was not on that track. She was on, what was she on? I think she was on Cool Places and Lucky Me, Lucky You, both of which are wonderful tracks, but we did not play them. Anyway, as I mentioned several times already, I've reneged on my loan. I've defaulted. I have not given the In1980s their music back. And so, and before the loan sharks catch us, let's make this precious, huh?

Well, hey there, Radionauts. You just heard Hip to Be Square by Huey Lewis in the News. Their early work was a little too new wave for my taste, but when Sports came out in 83, I think they really came into their own, commercially and artistically. The whole album has a clear, crisp sound and a new sheen of consummate and professionalism that really gives the songs a big boost. He's been compared to Elvis Costello, but I think Huey has a far more bitter, cynical sense of humor. In 87, Huey released this, 4, their most accomplished album. I think their undisputed masterpiece is Hip to Be Square, a song so catchy most people probably didn't listen to the lyrics. But they should, because it's not just about the pleasures of conformity and the importance of trends, it's also a personal statement about the band itself. Speaking of American Sake, it was before that we had A Big Mess by Devo, inspired by letters sent into Los Angeles game show hosts and later shared with the band from a perfect person referring to themselves as Cowboy Kim, some of which read, "The Cowboy Kim show is great. Cowboy Kim show is super. A good cowboy I am. The cowboy hat is my working hat for show business in reality. I am a lover. Kim's show is a super one. I am Mr. Reality. My cowboy hat is my radio broadcasting work hat. The cowboy hat is the hat for being head boss of show business. The Cowboy Kim radio show is a super show." I think we can all agree that is the case. Before that, we had This Is Pop by XTC. That was a song written by guitarist Andy Partridge as a response to journalistic terms for music genres. They were kind of like a little wishy-washy, you know, and like starting like mid to late 70s about, you know, punk. And he thought it was all just a bunch of nonsense, and he believed it was all just redundant for pop music. New wave as a music genre itself is kind of vague and nebulous, and a lot of times more of a marketing term than anything. It emerged in the mid to late 70s as a lighter, more commercial, I guess, outshoot of punk. You had your Talking Heads, your Blondies, and whatnot. The term was kind of championed by Sire Records founder Seymour Stein, who launched the Don't Call It Punk campaign in October 1977 to differentiate new wave from punk music. And over time, the genre became a catch-all for several musical styles that emerged after the initial popularity of punk rock, such as synth pop, alternative dance, and post-punk. That was from the Wikipedia article, that last little bit. I didn't write that. I read it from another source. I don't want you to think that I said a sentence that I did not write and that I was trying to pull one over on you. Before that, we had Modern Love by David Bowie. That was from his album Let's Dance, which was his first with EMI America. I heard a rumor at one point that he made Let's Dance like his most commercially friendly album as a kind of a, screw you to RCA Records, which was his previous publisher for the longest time. But I couldn't actually find any evidence of that. I mean, I found evidence that he was displeased with RCA Records for what he considered to be like the milking of his back catalog. But I couldn't find any, quotes from him in terms of I purposely made the Berlin Trilogy super weird so that RCA Records would lose money. And then I made this one super catchy and poppy so that, I would make a whole bunch of money. But anyway, it was a rumor I heard. So, I don't know, maybe further investigation is needed. Before that we had Wild Wild Life by Talking Heads, from their not quite soundtrack album, True Stories. That was actually one of the few songs from the, movie that I think was performed by Talking Heads. So it's the same in the movie as it is on the album. But a lot of the other songs were performed by other people, and then re-performed by Talking Heads for the album. We started off that set with Let's Make This Precious by Kevin Rowland and Dexy's Midnight Runners off of Two Rye, probably their most successful album, owing to the success of the hit single Come On Eileen. A great song, but also a great album. I believe that they are unduly thought of as one-hit wonders. Because you know what? They also had two hits. They had Gino earlier on their first album, so take that. Anyway, it is 1:04 in the afternoon, and you are tuned into KWRK LP 101.7 FM Fairbanks. 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
However you find yourself here, the transmission currently scrambling your brainwaves is Radiodrome. And I'm your host, Alex Oblivion, hiding out from the 1980s because I've got their music and they want it back. And I reneged on my promise. And now the creditors are seeking their defaulted loan. So, we're enjoying it while we can before they come and seize the means of 80s duction. I don't know what I'm talking about. I'm a little rambly today. I don't know why. Today, like I'm not rambly every day on every show. Anyway, Adamant's going to be continuing our 80s-a-thon with Strip off of his second solo album of the same name.

Well, hey there, Radionauts. You just heard The Plastic Age by The Buggles, sometimes referred to as Living in the Plastic Age. Before that was Kim Wilde with Water on Glass from her self-titled debut album, which also features Kids in America, which you probably know better. But the whole album is quite good, actually. It's one of those surprises, like sometimes, I don't know, I feel like a lot of like, you know, quote, like one-hit wonders. I don't know if Kim Wilde was specifically considered a one-hit wonder, but I know like Kids in America was huge, and I feel like that's like the main song people know of her. And then like you know, listen to the rest of the album, I'm like, oh, this is actually, there's a lot of other solid tracks on here. That's how, I mean, it's not quite the level of you know, like Dexy's Midnight Runners, where like I think Two Rye is just like an amazing album, or like Orchestral Maneuvers in the Dark, where I think like they've got like multiple amazing

friend and confidant, quote unquote, with whom he was in a relationship with from 1982 to 1987, and remained close friends with until his death. Bennett was the last person, actually, that Hutchins called on the morning of his death on November 22nd, 1997. Before that, we had Just Can't Get Enough by Depeche Mode and Strip by Adam Ant, an anthem for naturalism and nudism. Luckily, the weather's warming up, so if that's your jam, you'll be in better luck than you were maybe a few months ago. Anyway, we've got about a half hour left in our program, still on the run from the 80s creditors who want to take their music back. So until they find us, let the good times roll.

0: Well, hey there, Radionauts. You just heard Goodbye Girl by Squeeze. That was off their album Cool for Cats and was one of four hit UK singles from that album. They're the most of any of their albums that they've released. Before that, we had Uncertain Smile by The, however you want to enunciate it, is fine by me. Before that, we had The Ghost in You by The Psychedelic Furs. Six Different Ways by The Cure. Did you know that he's the lead singer Robert Smith's been married to his wife since 1988, married Teresa Poole, one great, like that's so happy for them. But also kind of interesting. While they have 25 nieces and nephews, they have remained voluntarily childless. With Smith espousing the antinatal, I'm reading from Wikipedia again. With Smith espousing the antinatalist view that he not only objects to having been born himself, but refuses to impose life on another. That's, you know, I'm like, oh, he just liked me for real. Birth is a curse and existence a prison. But not really. I actually love being here on Saturdays with y'all. Life is actually pretty dang beautiful when you think about it. I'm rambling and getting sentimental on y'all. Before that, we had Bring on the Dancing Horses by Echo and the Bunnymen, recorded specifically for 1986's Pretty in Pink. And we started off that last set with Let the Good Times Roll by The Cars. Actually, it was just called Good Times Roll. It did not have the other two words that I said in the title. Don't let me mislead you. Trust but verify. Hold on a second. Do you hear that?
1: Oblivion, open up, bud. We're here for the 80s tunes. Come out and no one gets hurt.
0: Oh my god. They found me. I don't know how, but they found me. Okay, well, I've been your host, Alex Oblivion, reminding you that it's always morally acceptable to pee on Margaret Thatcher's grave, though it may be illegal. I'm going to try to slip out the back so that these 80s goons don't find me. But as always, be kind to yourself, be kind to others, and if necessary, fix your hearts or die. I will catch you next time on another episode of Radiodrome, assuming that the 80s goons don't catch me first. Take care, Rodeo Knots. Until next time, remember, there's nothing more than this.

Well, goodness. As I was coming into the studio today, I saw a really astonishing thing. Alex Oblivion being chased through the parking lot by some kind of punk gothy new wave looking weirdos. I don't know. It was like Buckaroo Banzai out there, so wild. Rumor on the street is that Alex Oblivion, your host of Radiodrome, made off with a great deal of 80s tunes and then defaulted on those musical loans. So, run, Alex, run, I suppose. Stay ahead of the law and the man. So now I'm here and I'm Hannah. I'm your host for the next show here on KWRK LP 101.7 FM Fairbanks, which is Quanta Radio. Quanta Radio is a different vibe from Radiodrome, your previous local programming. I'm going to talk about space and space science. Play some music also. There's a similarity. I don't know if I have a single 80s song in here, but you know, we got music, we have niche interests, and that is the kind of quality programming that you find on Fairbanks Open Radio. Right now it's 2 o'clock in the afternoon, so we can officially roll it over to the next show on this 4-hour rock block. So I was wondering, y'all, have you been to the new planetarium, the Babula Planetarium up at UAF yet? I haven't, but I mean, I have, but I've not seen a show. That's complicated. So I was supposed to see a show, but the incredible construction on Chena Pump meant that I was late, and you can't sneak into a planetarium show. But fortunately, the lovely director Omega gave me a bit of a tour afterwards, so I was able to hop in there and check some things out. And it was awesome, and I can't wait. And hopefully, my family's gonna go because it was a birthday request by my mom to go to the planetarium. I want to see A Pretty Cool Space Movie, is the name of one of the shows. They have their schedule up now on the website. You can check it out and see what show you want to go to the planetarium, which is super cool that we have one in Fairbanks now. And I can't wait to spend the better part of my discretionary funding in support of this community science activity. Especially now, here we are in summertime, squarely summer. It is bluebird days out there. The clouds are incredible. If you're in the Tananaw Valley right now, ooh, ooh, ooh, it is. It's a day to be outside. It's a perfect 60 degrees, partly sunny, very, very nice out there. 10/10 recommend experiencing the outdoor world today a little bit. The outdoor world wherein we do not see night. There is very little darkness, except for in our hearts, you know. But outside, broad daylight, pretty much. We got civil twilight, and we're gonna get more into that in this show. That's what we're gonna be talking about. What are we talking about? We're talking about the moon. We're talking about baby planets. We're talking about some very cool telescopes and all sorts of things, because this is a science, space science radio show. And we will space science, but first we're gonna play some music, sweet music. Whoa, we got the Velveteers, we got some Carolyn Rose, Iris DeMent, Lucy Dacus, US Girls, Cherry Glazer. We'll see how far we get before I come back and holler a whole bunch at you about the moon. Star stuff. I'm so glad we're here together, getting to enjoy a little space time together. Hey. music, I come back, I love you, that's the case. It's KWRK. LP 101.7 FM, Fairbanks Open Radio. And this is the Velveteers, All These Little Things.

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It took me by surprise, I knew that you felt it too. I could see it by the look in your eyes. 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

Death, she must have been your will. Up on beneath the reaper's veil, with your voice my belly sunk, and I began to feel so drunk. Candle, candle on my clock,

Oh my gosh, Star Stuff. It's 2:56 in the afternoon. That was a long old set that we played there, and I'm not going to read you back all what it was, because it's a lot. But if you follow us on the social medias, I'll post the playlist, our title playlist, I don't know, Facebook? We'll see what happens. Yeah, all that music and more to come here on Quanta Radio, which is what you're tuned into on KWRK LP 101.7 FM, Fairbanks Open Radio. Or maybe you're tuned in through Al Gore's internet. However you find yourself here, I'm glad that we get to do this together. Listen to music, talk about some space science, allegedly. Nah, we'll do it now. We'll do it now. Why not, you know? Let's see, gosh, things. What have I been thinking about recently? Yesterday, I saw the moon, day moon. It was so beautiful. And it always surprises me when we get to see the moon in the daytime. What a treat. What a treat. We're at... Oh, I was gonna look, I'm a professional who is prepared at all points in time. Did you even know? We had a moonrise today also, and that was at 1:10 PM Alaska Standard Time. And this day moon is just a half day past the first quarter phase, and that means that the line between the lunar day and night bisects the moon's surface almost perfectly in half. Technically, right now at this moment, it's 55.2% full, as we head towards our next full moon, which is on May 31st. This is 2026 if you're listening from any other space-time. That full moon is technically, it's like a blue moon, a type of blue moon anyways, because it is the second full moon in May, with the first one falling on May Day, May 1st. So that line between day and night, when we see the phases of the moon, that's called the terminator. Delightful, right? And so from our perspective here on planet Earth, the moon's terminator line is where the lunar sunsets or sunrise are happening. And as the moon orbits eastward around the Earth, the sunrise terminator crosses our satellite. This is what makes the moon's waxing crescent, first quarter, waxing gibbous, and full phases. On a full moon, there is no terminator for us to see because the side of the moon facing Earth is completely lit. After a full stage, the sunset terminator moves the moon through the waning phases opposite of the waxing ones. These phases go from waning gibbous, last quarter, waning crescent, to the new moon, where there is also no terminator line because the side of the moon facing Earth is completely dark, except for maybe some Earthshine. But that's not the point. We can't see new moons because they happen when the moon is directly between Earth and the sun, with its shadow side pointed toward us. We can only see new moon when it crosses the face of the sun during a solar eclipse, and sometimes, when we're lucky, in the few days on either side of the new moon. We can sometimes see its dark disk by Earthshine, and that's when the moon is the most slender crescent. Light reflecting off Earth itself illuminates the night side of the moon, just like how the full moon can cast shadows at night on Earth. From the moon's perspective, when it's in its new phase, we're a full Earth, if you will. Earth reflects sunlight onto the moon, just as the moon reflects sunlight onto Earth. Can you imagine seeing a nightly Earthrise and seeing Earth move through monthly phases, waxing and waning? But we don't got to worry about any of this here in Fairbanks because we are squarely in the season that gives us the not wholly accurate nickname of the Land of the Midnight Sun. On May 17th, we left the last vestige of darkness, and it's nothing but daylight and civil twilight from here until, July 27th, when we will gain 11 whole minutes of nautical twilight. I love it. I love it. We don't see true night again until September what? September 4th? I think that's true. Anyways, it sounds right. Technically, because Fairbanks is about 200 miles south of the Arctic Circle, we don't have true midnight sun. We have hours of civil twilight as our quote-unquote darkest time of the night. Now, civil twilight is when the center of the sun is, geometrically, 6 degrees below the horizon. But because Earth's atmosphere scatters and reflects so much of the sun's light, artificial lighting is not required to do whatever outside. That's the definition of civil twilight. Only our brightest, at that point during civil twilight, only our brightest stars and planets like Venus and Jupiter can be seen with the naked eye during civil twilight. And we have increasingly less of even that until summer solstice, which this year, Sunday, June 21st, 2026, at exactly 12:24 a.m. Alaska Standard Time,
We should scream into the void about it, I think. Oh, I am off track, aren't I? Okay. We were talking about the moon's Terminator line. Yeah, or at least Terminator lines in general. Focus, Hill. So the Earth also has a line that separates day and night, which is also called the Terminator. Fun fact, they're all called Terminators. Anybody that has any planetary body that has a star with which to have a shadow about has a Terminator. Here on Earth, it's also called Gray Line and the Twilight Zone, where the moon's Terminator is super crisp and highlights lunar topography in a way that is prized by moon gazers everywhere. Earth's Terminator is fuzzy because our planet's rich atmosphere bends sunlight, which we're grateful for so many things about this bending sunlight and having an atmosphere at all, I suppose. According to NOAA, the atmosphere bends sunlight by about 37 miles. And it's commonly thought that while half of the Earth is dark, the other half is light. That's not actually the case, because the aforementioned bending of sunlight means that the land is covered, the land that is covered by day has more area than land covered by night. Also, and this is interesting to me, the shape of the Terminator curve changes with the seasons. It's especially noticeable when comparing the Terminator curve from an equinox to the Terminator curve from a solstice. During the equinox, the sun is observed being directly over the equator. That means that day and night are approximately the same length. We've talked about this. But there's no tilt of the Earth at the equinoxes with respect to the sun, so the Terminator line is parallel to the axis of Earth, and so to our lines of longitude. The solstice occurs when the Earth's axial tilt is most toward or away from the sun, so that causes the sun to be further north or south of the equator than any other time. During solstice, Terminator line is at its greatest angle with respect to the axis of Earth, which is about 23.5 degrees. So, it's wiggling all around. It's fuzzy because the atmosphere. This fuzzy Terminator speeds across the surface of our planet at 1,000 miles an hour at the equator, and it isn't a fixed position on the moon either. A day on the moon lasts 29.5 Earth days, and the moon's Terminator moves at a little less than 10 miles an hour across the moon's surface. So, while the moon's Terminator is moving 100 times slower than Earth's, you can still see it changing if you observe it through a telescope or binoculars over the span of a couple hours. Here's a space fact. The International Space Station orbits about 250 miles above Earth, and it completes one trip around our planet every 92 minutes. That's because it's hustling through space at 17,200 miles an hour, and the astronauts aboard the International Space Station see 15 to 16 sunrises and sunsets every single day. They cross Earth's Terminator every 45 minutes. What does that look like? Sea fact. Giant kelp can grow up to 2 feet a day. If you've ever been to California's Monterey Bay Aquarium, there's a room where you can literally watch kelp grow. It's incredible. All this wonder. And humanity, arguably the weirdest and possibly worst apes, spends more time starving children, rattling sabers for greed, stealing land, poisoning the planet, and generally acting like there can be a winner who will take all, instead of stewarding every day on this gift of a blue water planet with the joyous reverence that our extraordinary existence warrants. Life on this planet is the universe consciously experiencing itself, and a handful of rich fools want us all to seed that light that makes us human into a black hole of their infinite, despotic greed. Now, the Bulletin of Atomic Scientists was founded in 1945 by Albert Einstein, Robert Oppenheimer, the scientist who helped develop the first atomic weapons in the Manhattan Project. 2 years later, the Bulletin created the Doomsday Clock, using apocalyptic imagery of a midnight countdown to nuclear explosion to convey man-made threats to humanity, the planet, at large. The Doomsday Clock has become a universally recognized indicator of the world's vulnerability to global catastrophe. Again, man-made global catastrophe. Given the failed political leadership that is impacting humanity on a global scale by embracing aggressive, adversarial, and nationalistic jingoism, along with a growing threat of AI and biotechnology misuse, this past January, the Bulletin of Atomic Scientists, Science and Security Board set the Doomsday Clock at 85 seconds to midnight. It's the closest we've ever been to catastrophe since they started counting in 1947. So that's a bummer. And duality is real.
We also live in a time in space where we can watch kelp grow in its natural ocean from inside a building. We can use one of the most wondrous tools that humanity has ever created, telescopes, to see the craters on the moon. And we know that the moon was once part of our own planet. Humanity has an incredible capacity for enduring curiosity, kindness, compassion, and a kind of radical empathy that allows us to rebel against our own oppression and that of others. It's incredible. You're incredible. And we cannot let the bastards grind us down, Star Stuff. Love is our greatest strength and most powerful tool of resistance, and I love you. You are why I know this isn't the darkest timeline. It can't be, as long as we're here together. So, try and find that day moon with me today, space babes. No matter what, no matter where, we all look at the same moon when we keep our eyes to the skies, even in the bright blue skies of Alaska's midnight sun. Goodness, at 3:07 in the afternoon. And you're tuned into KWRK LP 101.7 FM, Fairbanks Open Radio. It's Quanta Radio. I'm Hannah. I'm talking a lot. I'm all hopped up on an off-brand LaCroix. What do you want me to do about it? I think music's a good idea. When we come back, we're talking about new images from the Magellan Telescope in Chile and the Large Binocular Telescope in Arizona, showing us the birth of a protoplanet, just a little baby that's thought to be 5 times more massive than Jupiter and a mere 5 million years old. Incredible. Until that point in time, we got some Nathan Evan Fox, we got Emerson Wolfe and the Wishbones, Iron and Wine, Wednesday, Kathmandu. We'll see what's up. Bow. Please. Music, sweet music.

When kingdom comes, I want for nothing. It's just a long tape, a mess of beans and honey buns. The trucks are small, the trains are late. The men pick up their dinner plates. Ain't nobody sees that the debts are paid. The guns are all for shooting clays. The guns are all for shooting clays. The guns are all for shooting clays.

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Their biggest worry is where they should park.

Oh my gosh, Space Babes, it's 3:51 in the afternoon, beautiful Saturday, and you are tuned in to KWRK LP 101.7 FM, it's Fairbanks Open Radio. And golly gosh, are we not at the very tail end of this show? Time sure does fly. I say that every week, and it's always true. So we heard a lot of songs, we talked a little space, and we're going to talk a little more real quick here, because I was just reading an article, so I'm a little late to the party. But actually, I should shout out to where shout out is. I was reading an article because my coworker, Chef Leanne, over at the soup kitchen there, shared this article with me. And I didn't know anything about this. So now I've been deep, deep in a rabbit hole of protoplanets. One specific protoplanet, because there are some newish telescope images that show an exoplanet being born. There's a little baby planet that's being created in a gap of ring material growing into a whole planet, and it's the first time ever that humanity has seen it. First time ever. This little baby exoplanet is WISPIT-2b, as it's poetically named, or maybe that's WISPIT-2b. I don't know. I can't imagine. They never tell you. Anyways, I'm going to call it WISPIT. WISPIT-2b was revealed by the Magellan and Large Binocular Telescopes as a small, vividly purple dot beside a bright white dust ring that's encircling its star, which is called WISPIT-2. Now, astrophysically speaking, accretion is the accumulation of diffuse particles into a more massive central object by gravitationally attracting more and more matter, typically gaseous, into what's called an accretion disk. Most galaxies, stars, and planets are formed by the accretion process. The Harvard and Smithsonian Center for Astrophysics explains that the planets in our solar system formed in orbits that depended on the initial distribution of the matter in solar nebula. In particular, the most popular theory for the formation of giant gas planets argues that their rockinized cores formed gradually through coagulation of smaller planetesimals until they were massive enough to accrete gaseous envelopes. The spatial distribution of gas in a primitive nebula is therefore critical not only to the accretion of the atmosphere of its giant planets, but also to the formation of these early planetesimals. Many young stars are ringed by disks of dust, which new planets will form. So, at least that was the theory, long-standing and widely accepted, but not proven until some new science dropped last August. So this was I was reading the space.com article that Leanne shared about it this week, but the article itself was published back in October 2025. There, it reported that astronomers used the Magellan Telescope in Chile and the Large Binocular Telescope in Arizona, and they were able to capture striking new views of a protoplanet, WISPIT-2b, a gas giant in its infancy, estimated to be about 5 times more massive than Jupiter and just 5 million years old. The baby planet can be seen within a ring-shaped gap in the dusty disk surrounding its young parent star, named WISPIT-2, as it gathers material to grow into its fully realized planet. Thank you, space.com. But what are these telescopes? That's what got me wondering almost immediately. So the 6.5-meter Walter Bade, B-A-A-D-E, Bade? Bad, buddy, and the Landon T. Clay telescopes were built by the Carnegie Institution of Washington at Las Campanas Observatory in Chile on behalf of the Magellan Project, a collaborative effort by the Carnegie Institution, University of Arizona, Harvard University, University of Michigan, and MIT. The Magellan Consortium consists of more than 200 senior astronomers, 100 postdoctoral astronomers, and nearly 100 PhD students. Super cool. These Magellan telescopes are not to be confused with the giant Magellan telescope that is currently under construction, also at Las Campanas Observatory in Chile's Atacama Desert. That's going to be completed in 2030. And when it is, sometime in the early 2030s, I should say, who knows what's going to happen. So that is a 30-meter class, extremely large telescope, and it will be the largest public-private funded science project in history. Extremely large telescope isn't just a description, it's a designation. These observatories feature an optical telescope that collects light as opposed to radio telescopes, which also critical to astronomy that collect radio waves, which is also electromagnetic radiation like visible light, but with longer wavelengths and lower frequency than visual light. Nope, I'm in the space weeds. Lock in, Hill.
Extremely large telescopes are observatories that feature an optical telescope that collect light with an aperture for the primary mirror that are no smaller than 20 meters and up to 100 meters across, which is extremely large indeed. So while space-based observatories like the famous Hubble telescopes and the James Webb Space Telescope, they turn out revolutionary data and very popular, even artful image. Ground-based telescopes do not have the restrictions that space telescopes do, both with size and scientific flexibility. They have way less concerns for weight because they're not being shot into space, so earthly observatories can get extremely large, looking very deep into space, and are able to move their view around to a range of views, unlike space telescopes, which kind of need to be just in the right place at the right time. Also, we can repair ground telescopes. We can update their technology. So like Hubble has been doing its thing 380 miles above our planet for over 30 years and had five servicing missions since its launch in April 24th, 1990, right? The first servicing mission was shortly thereafter. Just 2 months after NASA launched its $1.5 billion space telescope, it was announced that a 2-micron error in the curvature of Hubble's primary mirror meant that its data was mostly scientifically useless. LOL. It took another 3 years before the space shuttle Endeavour was able to take astronauts to the telescope to repair it. Their success in saving Hubble brought Hubble online to make some of the most important discoveries that humanity has had to date, or at least at that point in time. We've done other things since then, but Hubble's still doing amazing stuff out there. Its final servicing mission was in May of 2009, upgrading it to the most current technology in the hopes to keep it going as long as possible, since the space shuttle program ended 2 years later. Now, since there's no visiting spacecraft to boost the telescope's altitude, gravity will pull Hubble lower and lower in orbit until eventually it burns up in Earth's atmosphere, probably sometime in the mid-2030s. James Webb, on the other hand, is stationed 1 million miles away from Earth. That was a perfect one-shot, one-way ride to the Lagrange Point 2, where it's going to stay until it runs out of fuel some years from now. Webb's lifespan, it's expected 10, maybe 20 years, you know, who knows, depending on how much it conserves its fuel. Anyways, Hubble's primary mirror is 2.4 meters, just shy of 8 feet. James Webb's is 6.5 meters, that's 21 feet. And 4 inches. And that's the same as the Walter Bad, Beatty, who knows, and Landon T. Clay telescopes of the Magellan Project, which are 23.5 meters smaller than the giant Magellan telescope's 30-meter mirror will be. Astounding. But for the purposes of this particular space news, there's the two Magellan telescopes in Chile and the Large Binocular Telescope Observatory in Arizona. Now, the Large Binocular Telescope is exactly what it sounds like. It's a binocular, and it is the second largest optical telescope in continental North America. It uses two 8.4 meter wide mirrors. The LBT has the same light gathering ability as an 11.8 meter wide singular circular telescope, but it has the resolution of a 22.8 meter wide one. Incredible. Astronomers use these three telescopes to capture new images of this gas giant protoplanet inside a ring gap in the dusty disk around its star. It's the very first evidence of a growing planet and confirms the current working theory of how gas giants form. Gas giants, we know, but I'll say it anyways, are enormous planets made of mostly gases like hydrogen and helium with a small, rocky, icy core. The gas giants of our solar system are Jupiter, Saturn, Uranus, and Neptune, but astronomers have discovered more than 4,000 more exoplanets outside of our solar system, many using telescopes on Earth and in space, and many of those exoplanets are gas giants. However, we had yet to observe an astronomical object actively accumulating material and growing into a fully realized planet until now. Also, real quick, right now, it's 4 o'clock in the afternoon, so I'm legally obligated to tell you that you're tuned in to KWRK LP 101.7 FM, Fairbanks Open Radio. Back to WSPIT. NASA put out a press release that says, quote, even in its proto state, WSPIT 2B, that's the baby, is a gas giant about 5 times massive as Jupiter. This massive protoplanet is just about 5 million years old, or almost 1,000 times younger than Earth, and about 437 light years from Earth. Being a giant and still growing baby planet, WSPIT 2b is interesting to study on its own, but its location in this protoplanetary disk gap is even more fascinating. Protoplanetary disks are made of gas and dust that surround young stars and function as the birthplace for new planets.
Within these disks, gaps or clearings in the dust and gas can form, appearing as empty rings. Scientists have long suggested that these growing planets are likely responsible for clearing the material in these gaps, pushing and scattering dusty disk material outwards and greeting the ring gaps in the first place. Our own solar system was once just a protoplanetary disk, and it's possible that Jupiter and Saturn may have cleared ring gaps like this in the disk many, many years ago. But despite continued observation of stars with these kinds of disks, there was never any direct evidence for growing planet found in one of these ring gaps. That is, until now. As reported in this paper, WISPET 2b was directly observed in one of the ring gaps around its star, WISPET 2. Another interesting aspect of the discovery is that WISPET 2b appears to have formed where it is found. It didn't form elsewhere and move into the gap somehow. End quote.